0: strikes against Iranian missile launch sites and naval assets near the Strait of Hormuz. U.S. Central Command spokesperson Timothy Hawkins saying the action was taken to protect U.S. personnel from lingering threats posed by Iranian forces. President Trump, meantime, calling off a rare trip to Camp David for a cabinet meeting that was set for tomorrow. In a Truth Social post, he said the meeting is now happening at the White House because of possible bad weather conditions at Camp David. The meeting will reportedly focus on the Iran war, the economy, and more. I'm Jim Root.
1: I'm Elaine Lee Irvin. Our next update in 30 minutes. Breaking news and severe weather as it happens on Des Moines News Weather and Traffic Station, News Radio 1040 WHO.
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0: is our revenue plan. This would more than pay for our economic agenda. It would actually allow us to start Trump-proofing our city.
1: If it looks like we can get the votes in the U.S. Senate with Republican senators, then absolutely. We should waste no time in impeachment and removal proceedings.
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6: All right, thank you, Scott Shannon. Thanks to all of you for being with us. Write down our toll-free telephone number if you want to be a part of the program. It is 800-941-SEAN if you want to join us. Linda, did you have a great Memorial Day? Did you take time, a moment, to reflect on the incredible sacrifice of so many so that you can have a barbecue with your friends and family and, you know, give them air fried garbage food at your house?
7: Well, I definitely did reach out to all of my military friends and talk to Sarah's husband, Marty. We went to church service to pray for those who gave the ultimate sacrifice. And there were no barbecues because there was rain for a gajillion hours that never ended.
6: By the way, Sarah was on the podcast. We dropped it this morning. She was phenomenal. I don't know if you've had a chance to look at it yet. I know you're going to want to watch it. It was good to see her. I haven't seen her in such a long time now that she's the drug czar and she's been on this program many times. She's doing a phenomenal job. I mean, there's so much insanity out there. It's getting very, very hard to even begin to keep up with it. Did you see this story? An 18-year-old guy driving a car. Now, the guy wasn't injured, taken into custody. Chicago Police Department said they found a gun in his car, and literally hundreds of teenagers from 14 to 19, police officers were struck by a driver while dispersing a teen takeover early Sunday. I mean, have you noticed this increase in, like, remember they used the term wilding years ago when all these kids would just go crazy and take over cities and nobody be able to stop them? I mean, it kind of is a little reminiscent of that. Did you see the video of this by any chance?
7: It's incredible, Linda? And it's disgusting. And I love what some of the states are doing, though. They're holding the parents accountable. That's what needs to happen.
6: Not Chicago. Chicago police officers were struck by a driver while dispersing this teen takeover. Authorities say three officers now still remain hospitalized. An 18-year-old man drove into them as they worked crowd control during what is being described as an out of control after prom gathering. It's what has happened to our country? It's pretty unbelievable.
7: I was just going to say, this is what happens when you take out accountability, when you tell the law they can't do their job, you stop putting God in schools and you tell them they can do whatever they want. So they do.
6: Very, very, very predictable outcomes. Now, it's interesting because, when I get a little bit of time off and I do run into people, inevitably they want to talk politics and I'm always glad to do so. And, people are worried about the midterms. They're worried about, the state of the Republican Party. But I want to remind people of a couple of things. The Democratic Party of old no longer exists. This is the party of a bunch of lunatics that have jumped the shark, that are absolutely insane, and they are being led by the most extreme people out there. You know, you've got Graham Plattner. I mean, I don't know if you've been following this guy. Now he's actually attacking. Remember Chris Kyle? Remember if you haven't read seen the movie, you got to watch it. It is just a phenomenal movie in every single way. And, it's a very hard job serving your country and making tough decisions in a moment that you're going to save somebody's life or you're not going to save anybody's life. He attacked this guy. I couldn't believe it when I saw it. I mean, this is the guy with the Nazi tattoo. This is the guy that actually made a ridiculous comment, insensitive comments where you know, he put all these posts up, and is, by the way, in his 30s, blaming sexual assault victims for not taking responsibility, and advising the victims of sexual assault against getting too drunk, using homophobic slurs, calling himself a communist, calling cops bastards, all cops are bastards, questioning why black people, quote, don't tip, veterans, including a Purple Heart recipient, religion, you know, Virgin Mary, the Virgin Mary was a skank, other topics of infidelity, graphic bathroom humor, bragging about pleasuring himself inside porta potties. He has his Nazi link tattoo, a past DUI. He used the R word, you know, for people with disabilities. I mean, okay, I'm supporting Susan Collins in the state of Maine. I mean, that could have been a state maybe that they would have competed in. But here's the problem. The problem is not so much that they have guys like Graham Plattner. The problem is nobody in the party will criticize him, not even for the Nazi tattoo. Imagine if it was a Republican. You know, we have a tape of Zoran Marx's Kami Mamdani today, you know, and his plan to unveil his shift of property ownerships from landlords to the community. Listen to this.
8: Through our new citywide campaign, Fix the City, we will focus on the worst landlords in New York City. When necessary, we will take aggressive legal action to remove negligent owners and property managers. And for buildings that have suffered chronic neglect, we will work to transfer ownership to responsible stewards. Stewards that include community land trusts, nonprofits, or even the tenants themselves.
6: So he's talking about, you know, the government takeover of private property, which he ran on. And like in the case of Graham Plattner, he's got Elizabeth Warren. He's got Bernie Sanders. He doesn't have any criticism from the, quote, leaders in name only like Chuck Schumer or Hakeem Jeffries or, frankly, anybody, maybe with the exception of John Fetterman. You know, just like this idiot, you know, Tallarico, who's running his primary day in Texas today. And, you know, a TikTok influencer claiming that Tallarico privately told her he entered the race expecting to run against a mediocre black man, referring to Colin Allred. And that's just the beginning. God is non-binary. And, you know, he said that in 2021. God is both masculine and feminine and everything. Well, I guess that kind of contradicts our Father who art in heaven. But, you know, what do I know? But God is non-binary. And that there are six separate genders. He's, you know, he calls concerns about biological males and women's sports a far right-wing conspiracy. Well, tell it to Riley Gaines and tell it to, you know, other women that have, you know, worked their entire lives to be at the top level of their athletic, you know, sport of choice that lose to biological men, which is happening all the time. You know, he is a far left radical leftist. Can you imagine being vegan and running in Texas for a U.S. senator? Anyway, we'll check in later in the program with Ken Paxton on the program. You know, that there are six different genders. Do you know what the six are, Linda? I don't know what the six are. I really don't. I have no clue.
7: He doesn't know what the six are either, if it means anything to you.
6: Well, I don't know if anybody has ever, you know, mentioned it, but I mean, it's just bizarre. But this, the bigger issue is not just the radicals that they're running. It is the extremism that they support. And the leadership is scared to death to take him on. Do you think Kathy Hochul is going to oppose Zoran Marxist Kami Mamdani in any way, shape, manner, or form? No, she will not. She will capitulate to his every demand because she probably would be in political jeopardy of not winning re-election. And Bruce Blakeman could sneak in as governor if Mamdani comes out against Kathy Hochul. That's how much power the squad, AOC, the likes of Mamdani now have. Now, it even gets more interesting. There are multiple articles out, and Axios in particular did a big piece on this today, that AOC is taking steps towards a potential 2028 campaign for the presidency. And I would tell you right now, Linda, you'll object. You probably say that I'm dead. Sean, you're dead wrong. You're wrong. That I think that AOC, if she gets in this race, she will be the immediate front runner. Now, she hasn't fully decided, according to Axios. She's launched a national tour in recent weeks without calling it one. If she jumps in, tell me what that does to Kamala Harris and Gavin Newsom and J.B. Pritzker and everybody else whose name is mentioned. Now, they're all basically one and the same, but in a Democratic primary, I mean, it's the most radical is probably going to win. You know, I will tell you one other thing. Conventional wisdom is, Republicans are doomed this midterm. Maybe they are. Historical trends tend to go against the party in power. You're right. However, there's never been a moment in time that I can think of in my lifetime where a party has been this extreme, this radicalized, this unpopular as the Democratic Party. And I stand by my belief that whatever will define the outcome of the midterms this year has not happened yet. How does this issue with Iran ultimately play out? If the president prevents the Iranians from getting a nuclear weapon, whether he does it the easy way or the hard way, they did strike militarily again last night. We'll get to that. And the U.S. launched, you know, strikes against Iranian boats and also the east coast of Iran. It basically showing that President Trump has no problem, even, quote, in the middle of negotiations to strike the Iranians at any moment. And, you know, we'll see how this plays out. I know for a lot of people, they want it to come to an end. I don't know. And here's another part of the Democratic Party you always got to factor in. For decades, many Democrats and Republican centrists, along with, you know, the good government types, have blamed partisan primaries for a lot of the political system's ills. I personally don't like the jungle primary idea. That's not my choice. I think Republicans should pick Republican candidates. Democrats should pick Democratic candidates. But it is what the system that they adopted in California. All right. In other words, the top two candidates will be on the ballot in November. One of them is very likely going to be our friend, Steve Hilton. And in this, quote, jungle primary, all the opponents, all candidates, all parties are all listed on the same ballot. Top two finishers, regardless of party, then duel it all out in the general election. Now, it came about in 2009. Democratic leaders, Senate leaders, desperately needed one more vote to pass a controversial budget and turn to a Republican moderate senator named Abel Maldonado to provide it. Maldonado, with the support of then-Governor Schwarzenegger, insisted that his vote hinged on placing the top two primary before voters. Democrats agreed, and Proposition 14 created the top two system, system that they currently have, and that appeared in the June 2010 primary ballot, with Maldonado and Schwarzenegger contending that it would give moderates and pragmatists in both parties a better chance of winning. Anyway, implemented way back when. So here it is now. You have the top two candidates in the field right now happen to be Republicans. Now, did you notice, Linda, what the Democrats are trying to do? They're trying to change the system before the June primary. Does that surprise you at all? It's like James Carville. Not at all. It doesn't surprise Linda one bit.
7: Not at all.
6: Oh, and Tim, and this doesn't surprise you either. Timmy Walz, Mr. Masculine, Tampon Tim, you know, let's put feminine hygiene products in boys' bathrooms and grammar school, attended a tribute to George Floyd in Minneapolis Monday to mark the sixth anniversary of that, but skipped a Memorial Day program at Fort Snelling National Cemetery, where he was scheduled to speak. This is your modern leftist Democratic Party. They keep fighting amongst themselves. Well, we want to release the analysis of what happened, you know, an autopsy report of what happened in the 2024 presidential race. I can tell you what happened. You had a horrible candidate that was radical and extreme and supported taxpayer-funded sex change operations for illegals and convicts. And you had a vice presidential candidate that supported taxpayer-funded college tuition for illegals. That's what happened. You put radicals, and then on the top of the ticket, you had somebody that couldn't put two sentences together. On top of the guy that they told us for years, you know, was Joe as sharp as a tack. And he wasn't, just like the borders closed and the borders secure. I noticed Donald Trump had a scheduled normal health check at Walter Reed. He's getting old. Something, they're hiding something. Meanwhile, it was out there for everybody to see for 4 years of Biden that the guy was a cognitive mess that they were hiding, and the media just never noticed. They just never took note of it. And then fake Jake Tapper, I never knew. I couldn't tell. Let me write a book about how I wish I knew. 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
6: I just can't in my lifetime, and remember, I go back quite a ways. I was the MC the night that Newt Gingrich became the Speaker of the House. That was 40 years out of the majority for the Republican Party. And he did it based on ideas. He did it based on actions. And if this becomes a compare and contrast election, Democrats, sanctuary cities and states, open borders. They don't want proof of citizenship. They don't want voter ID. They want all the benefits in the world, taxpayer funded benefits for illegals. They won't even fund the Department of Homeland Security at a time when America's in a conflict. They voted for the largest tax increase in history. They're the ones that pushed the Green New Deal scam and spent hundreds of billions of taxpayer dollars on, quote, alternative energies. And now even the UN, you know, Climate Council is saying, oops, sorry, never mind. Al Gore, oops, sorry, never mind. You know, all of the predictions that first started out with the next ice age is coming into, we're about to burn up into generic climate change, into no climate alarmism is not really real, even though we've made the world spend trillions of dollars on this ridiculous non-science. You know, sorry, never mind.
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0: When news breaks, you get the inside story that no one else has. And the behind-the-scenes chatter that the mainstream media doesn't even know about. 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
1: All right, 25 now till the top of the hour. Toll free, it's 800-941-SEAN if you want to be a part of the program. A lot of action. Israel striking key military targets in Lebanon and Beirut this weekend, as they should, as they now fight every single day.

0: very closely a primary day that is now happening in the great state of Texas. God bless Texas. And it is between incumbent John Cornyn and, of course, the Attorney General Ken Paxton. We're going to be joined by Ken Paxton in a second here. The president has endorsed Ken Paxton in what has been a hotly contested race. And the winner will go up against James Tallarico. Now, James Tallarico, back in the news today, this guy says one dumb thing, it seems, after another. It never seems to stop. And, you know, he even shocks me at times how dumb he is. But Tallarico, you know, saying the American flag is such a complicated symbol for most of us. Here's what he said.
1: I think when reclaiming symbols, I think about the American flag. I think the Confederate flag is a symbol of treason and terrorism. But the American flag is such a complicated symbol for most of us. And in many ways, like Jesus, like the cross, it's been co-opted and in some ways its true meaning has been betrayed.
0: I mean, now I thought the easier Democrat to beat in Texas was going to be Jasmine Crockett, but I didn't know a lot about Tallarico. Now, this TikTok influencer claims he privately met with Tallarico and said that he signed up to run against a mediocre black man, referring to Colin Allred, who had been running for the Senate before dropping out. And pretty unbelievable. Then he denied the quote in that particular instance. But Tallarico, you know, somebody with a very, very complicated past. He also, for example, you know, his progressive interpretation of Christianity has drawn a lot of backlash. By the way, he's a vegetarian running for Senate in Texas, or vegan, whatever, one or the other. I'm not even sure what the difference is myself. He opposed a bill on transgender athletes, stating God is both masculine and feminine and everything in between. He said famously, God is non-binary and trans children are God's children. And he emphasized, you know, a comparison, critiquing Christian nationalism, arguing some non-Christians live more Christ-like lives than certain Christians. And then he talked about, this one got a lot of attention as well, that there's six separate genders. I don't know what they are. Linda, do you know what the six genders are? Maybe we'll maybe Ken Paxton will know what they are. I have no idea what they are. That's what he claims. Anyway, he's been accused of radical positions on borders, policing, LGBTQ issues. He's more radical left than Jasmine Crockett, which I didn't even think was possible. Anyway, joining us now, he's on the ballot today. Polls close 7 o'clock in Texas time, 8 o'clock Eastern time. We'll have results tonight on Hannity. Ken Paxton, the attorney general, now endorsed by President Trump. President Trump truthed out Texas. Vote for Ken Paxton, our country's best attorney general. Attorney General Paxton, welcome back, sir.
2: Hey, thanks for having me on. And if the quiz question is, what are the six genders? I'm going to have real trouble passing that test because I've always thought there were just two.
0: You know, I'm having a hard time. If you can figure it out, please explain it to me. You go into this primary with a lot of things haven't happened. You know, Donald Trump went up against incumbent Cassidy in Louisiana and his candidate won. He went against Tom Massey in Kentucky and his candidate won by a whopping 10 points. It seems that whenever President Trump endorses in these primaries, that his endorsed candidate does well. So I'm sure you're probably happy to get his endorsement.
2: Look, I love President Trump. I've been a fan of his for a long time, supported him in 2016, supported him in 2024, unlike my opponent who was claiming that he was an albatross around our necks in 2016, which he's claiming I am now. Very same thing he said about Donald Trump. And then in 2024, when I was supporting him, I was actually one of two elected officials to show up at Mar-a-Lago with Congressman Troy Nels from Texas. We were the only two elected officials at his announcement at Mar-a-Lago, because back then everybody was afraid because of the DeSantis threat and also all of the legal issues. But John Cornyn wasn't there. He was opposing him, saying that he should not run, that his day had come. So I can see why President Trump likes loyalty, and I can certainly tell you that I have been completely impressed. I think he's the greatest president of my lifetime.
0: Well, I mean, to get the president's endorsement. Now, I've known John Cornyn for a long time, gotten along with him for a long time. I have nothing really bad to say about him, except I would say.

0: say that he's more of an old style Mitch McConnell kind of Republican. And I think the party has changed and he's been reluctant to change with it. Is that an accurate portrayal?
1: Yeah, it's a little more than that, Sean. I mean, it's opposing the president on the border wall. It's opposing the president's reelection. It's pushing an open borders, style of dealing with the border. And it's also siding with Joe Biden to restrict the Second Amendment. And that wouldn't have happened without John Cornyn. It's siding with Joe Biden to bring Afghan refugees here without validating who they are and having them vetted. There's just lots of things that you look at that would be in opposition to what most Republicans would want in Texas, if not all. And secondly, there are no accomplishments. In his 42 years in office, I've been asking since I started this race 14 months ago, can you name one good accomplishment? And I can't find, I've never had an answer to that. I've never had anybody say, here's what John Cornyn has done for us. And I just think people are ready for something different.
0: Notice that, the race has gotten particularly nasty, which is not uncommon in politics. They do call it a blood sport for a reason. But in the attacks against you, what I have noticed is the arguments they're trying to make is they seem to be very personal, not on substance. How do you react to that?
1: No, I think that's right. It's because on substance, I think arguably we've done a very good job in the role for the last 12 years. As a matter of fact, one of the things I say is you can take any 2 weeks I've been in office other than Christmas and Thanksgiving, and I will have accomplished more in 2 weeks, any 2 weeks that John Cornyn can pick than he's accomplished in 42 years. So they have to make it personal because they can't attack what I've actually done because people like what I've done, and they can't promote his record because if he promoted what he'd actually done, it wouldn't go well in the primary.
0: Why do the Democrats in the great state of Texas, well, first of all, why would you vote for somebody that doesn't eat meat, that thinks there's six particular genders, that supports the right of men to play women's sports? Why do I think I know the people of Texas pretty well, and I don't think those values are in sync with the people of Texas's values?
1: Sean, I'm going to say right now, you're more Texan than Tallarico. I think maybe.
0: No, by the way, I'm officially an honorary Texan. Rick Perry, then governor, made me an honorary Texan.
1: Well, we need to get you in the Texas, an honorary member of the Texas Navy, because the Texas has a Navy. We can take care of that later. I'll talk to the governor about including you as part of the Texas Navy. So yeah, I don't know. Tallarico is, I think, California-esque. He belongs in California. I cannot imagine that there's been any Texas senator in Texas history that didn't eat Texas barbecue. And I think that is a disqualifying event. I'm being funny, but it's pretty.
0: No, I hate to tell you. I mean, it's disqualifying to me. I mean, I love. I love Texas barbecue.
1: It's the best barbecue in the country. I would put it up against any. Oh,
0: did we lose Ken?
1: Can you hear me?
0: Might have lost Ken Paxton. Can we get him back? I wanted to talk about barbecue, Linda. You know what it's like when I'm on the road and I'm eating
2: he
0: food.
2: He is and here and he is
0: when I'm on the road.
2: Yes, food. He's here and he's ready to talk about barbecue and why he would make a better senator. Just for that reason alone, I would vote for him if I lived in Texas.
0: A blackout? I have no earthly clue whether we're on the air or not.
2: Go ahead, Ken. I'm so sorry about that.
1: No problem. Yeah, so we're talking Texas barbecue. There's no doubt. I bet you in our history that we've had a Texas senator that would say he was vegan and wouldn't eat Texas barbecue.
2: Yeah, I mean, I think it's absolutely insane. And obviously, if people want to go and they want to help out, I mean, what are you asking people? What's the call to action today to make sure that they vote the right way? And that's for you, obviously.
1: Yeah, look, we
0: can I have my show back now.
1: Hell yeah.
0: Am I back on? All right, what was that? Was that some left-wing radicalized group that didn't want me to talk to Ken Paxton or something? I don't know. They're after me in every way, shape, manner, or form. All right, but I want to ask you, we were talking about barbecue. How can you live in Texas and be vegan or vegetarian? I mean, I just don't think these values are in sync, or wanting men to play women's sports, or all the things that I was mentioning to you, or six, what are the six specific genders? I think if you asked anybody in Texas, nobody could label them. Nobody. Or God being non-binary?
1: No, Sean, his value system, whether we're talking about something somewhat superficial about barbecue, or whether you're talking about religious views, or whether you're talking about his views on the oil and gas industry, there's almost no position that he holds that sounds like a Texan. If you sent him to California, you'd say, yeah, that sounds like a very liberal California progressive, more like, you know, our last vice president. But doesn't sound any, none of his views sound like Texas. And I think that's the key to this race, is putting out his own words, especially things like when they said, what do you think about in your spare time? And he says, I think about transgender kids. That's a very strange answer to give, no matter who you are.
0: Well, I can't wait for these debates to happen. I think they're going to be very interesting. So the bottom line is 7 o'clock Texas time, 8 o'clock Eastern time. That race will come to an end, which means that the results will be pouring in at 9 Eastern when I'm on the air tonight. How do you feel? How do you feel your get out the vote effort has been today?
1: I feel excellent. It's hard to measure today because we had 5 days of early voting. From the 5 days of early voting, I know that our get out the vote effort has been better than expected. So I'm expecting, based on early voting, I'm expecting pretty good results tonight.
0: Well, we do have some really great politicians in Texas. I will say that. I'm very fond of Ted Cruz. I'm very fond of Greg Abbott. I think Greg Abbott's one of the best governors in the country. I think he's done a great job. I know you've worked hand in hand with him on the issue of illegal immigration. I think he pulled off one of the greatest jujitsu political moves in history by sending illegals to sanctuary cities and states. And my great governor, Ron DeSantis, did the same thing. And I'm like, fine, you want illegals? We'll send them right to your home territory. You take care of them. And then people got all angry that they were sent to their sanctuary spaces.
1: It was a genius move by the governor. I had to say, at first I thought it was really going to make a big difference, but it made a huge difference making the point and showing the hypocrisy of all these sanctuary cities and all these sanctuary states, when suddenly, oh my gosh, we have to deal with these people. We didn't mean it. We only mean it for Texas. We only mean it for Florida. We don't mean it for us. So it was Governor Abbott's, it was a genius moment.
0: Yeah. All right. We're going to be watching the results closely. We'll have those results on Hannity tonight. Ken Paxton, always good to talk to you. Good luck to you tonight. And we may be taking your speech or getting you on live right after the results. We appreciate you being with us.
1: Hey, always great to be on your show, and it's going to be a good day in Texas.
0: 800-941-SHAWN is our number if you want to be a part of the program. 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And that means heroes like FDNY Lieutenant Edward McDonough. Now, he was a Marine Corps vet, lifelong public service, and Edward was on the front lines of Ground Zero, cleaning up debris, serving his city. He did it with courage, dedication, and service, and he rose through the ranks of the FDNY, ultimately becoming a lieutenant, inspiring those around him with his leadership and his humor. Edward battled a 9/11 related cancer for more than 3 years before leaving behind his loving wife, their 5 children. Now, this is the 25th anniversary year of 9/11. Kind of hard to believe that there are people that saying that they feel sorry for those of us that believe radical Islamic terrorism is a threat, but there are. Anyway, it is a threat. The 25th anniversary year, we see the toll that day is still taking on heroes and their families. 9/11 related illness is real. 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
0: Now we're going to get into the issue of Iran. Now the president says the negotiations with Iran are proceeding nicely. It will only be a deal for all or no deal at all. Back to the battlefront and shooting, bigger, stronger than ever. Nobody wants that. He doesn't want that. He has talked to the presidents, you know, of Saudi Arabia, the United Arab Emirates, every country in the region. And he's also, interestingly, and I think very cleverly, thinking ahead, and he's pretty much insisting, including Pakistan and Turkey and Jordan and Egypt and the rest of them, that they all join the Abraham Accords, at a minimum, simultaneously sign on to the Abraham Accords. And, you know, and these countries were a little shocked by the president's insistence and demand. If these, remember, it wasn't just Israel that was breathing a sigh of relief when Midnight Hammer and Epic Fury happened. It was every one of those countries in the Middle East that did never wanted Iranian hegemony or nuclear armed Iran. So what's going to happen? We'll analyze that. The president is now gathering his cabinet at Camp David as of tomorrow as these negotiations proceed. And he's insisting they hand over the nuclear dust or no deal. They don't get a penny of their own money back. 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
28: I'm Elaine Lee Irvin. Here's what's trending on WHO. As summer driving season approaches, lawmakers in Washington are still pushing to pass year-round E15.
29: It could help drivers save 10 to 30 cents per gallon. That would be about $300 for savings in the course of a year.
28: U.S. Senator for Iowa, Chuck Grassley, the EPA has suspended restrictions for the ethanol gas blend this summer due to high gas prices. A year-round E15 bill has been approved in the U.S. House and is being debated in the Senate. Nitrate levels in central Iowa rivers are rising. The Raccoon River monitoring sensor in Van Meter shows the nitrate level at 18.4 milligrams. The EPA says safe drinking water can have no more than 10 milligrams. Central Iowa Waterworks says the drinking water is filtered and safe to drink. Our top national stories.
1: The vote counting continues in Texas as voters there cast ballots in the Republican primary runoff for the U.S. Senate between incumbent Senator John Cornyn and State Attorney General Ken Paxton. Paxton is backed by President Trump. The winner will face off against Democrat State Representative James Tallarico. South Carolina Senate rejecting a new GOP-friendly congressional redistricting map ahead of this year's elections. A motion to end debate failed today in the Republican-controlled Senate, halting the push before the midterms. The plan was backed by President Trump to improve GOP congressional prospects. In an effort to stop leaks to the press, the Trump administration is proposing allowing federal agencies to require their employees to sign non-disclosure agreements. The proposal was revealed today by the Office of Personnel Management and seeks to safeguard non-public, confidential, and proprietary information, so it says. Individual agencies would be given the option to impose the NDA requirement. I'm Jim Roop.
28: I'm Elaine Lee Irvin. Our next update in 30 minutes. Breaking news and severe weather as it happens on Des Moines News, Weather, and Traffic Station, News Radio 1040 WHO.
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0: is our revenue plan. This would more than pay for our economic agenda. It would actually allow us to start Trump-proofing our city.
1: If it looks like we can get the votes in the U.S. Senate with Republican senators, then absolutely. We should waste no time in impeachment and removal proceedings.
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5: 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Toll free, it's 800-941-SEAN. If you want to be a part of the program, as we have been telling you, the president's very clear. The dust is the deal. No dust, no dollars, no future for the economy of Iran. And there's going to be a meeting now held at Camp David as it relates to moving forward the president and any Iranian deal. The president and the administration and central command did strike Iran last night, showing again that they're willing to use the military force. Whether they go the hardcore option is only something that time will tell. I think the most interesting thing that has come out of all of this, as we've been discussing, is the president is entirely right to insist and challenge these Muslim nations that want to be part of the Iranian peace deal, that they've got to join the Abraham Accords, thinking long term about a strategic peace in the region that maybe, you know, they can all finally once and for all, you know, put an end to the killing and recognize the right of Israel to exist. He made a point to call out the leaders of Saudi Arabia, Qatar, Egypt, Pakistan, Turkey, Jordan, as well as the UAE and Bahrain, already accord members. And it's a no-brainer. If you want a lasting peace in the Middle East, you have no objection to recognizing and accepting Israel, which has been, you know, critical to getting the region to this point, neutralizing the threat. And as much as, you know, people talk about, well, this, he did this for Israel, he did this for Bibi, he did this for the whole world. You know, we didn't know they had ballistic missile range that could hit Paris and London. You know, we had no idea they were 12 days away with, you know, secured enriched uranium at 60%. In less than 12 days, that can be enriched to 90% weapons grade uranium with ballistic missile capability and range that could reach Paris and London. I mean, it's actually scary how dangerous this was. And, you know, I know there are people out there that are perfectly comfortable with the idea of leaving a nuclear armed Iran with Islamo fascists at the head. Most of them are dead now. With this capability, but with their radicalized death cult ideology, convert or die mentality, it was a matter of when, not if, you know, one day there would be a modern nuclear holocaust. I don't think there's any doubt about it, but that's my opinion. Everyone's entitled to their opinion, right? Here is Secretary of State Marco Rubio saying two things. One, the Strait of Hormuz will be open one way or the other. Saying also there's either going to be a good deal with Iran or there's not going to be a deal with Iran. Listen.
6: They're going to be open one way or the other. So they need to be open. What's happening there is unlawful, it's illegal, it's unsustainable for the world, it's unacceptable. I don't know of any country in the world that does it. The Russians are not in favor of the tolling system. The Chinese are not in favor of the tolling system. And there's no country in the world that's in favor of a tolling system except the regime in Iran. So that's not acceptable. That cannot happen.
5: That's the end of it. I mean, and that's where we now are, whether it's two steps forward, one step back, or maybe it's just not something that's ever going to be plausible. And it ends up being the hard way, which is wiping out their entire economy. I mean, all of it's on the table at this point. While this negotiation has been going on, Central Command carried out these strikes in southern Iran on Monday, targeting missile launch sites and Iranian boats that they believe were probably dropping mines in the Strait of Hormuz, obviously to protect our troops. And the president is very, very clear that this has got to be a lasting peace. I think the big curveball was insisting that other countries in the region now look for a broader peace, which would be with Israel. Even, and it kind of took me by surprise, inviting the Iranians to join in as well, which I would not hold my breath about. Kevin Hermenning is back with us, Marine. If you remember, he was the youngest American held hostage in 1979 when Ayatollah Khomeini came into power, and this began this 47-year reign of Islamic terror. Is with us to weigh in on all of this. Look, you know this regime. You know what they're capable of. You lived through it yourself. 444 days of your life held hostage, not knowing if you'd live or die. The president is making every effort to give them an opportunity to join the free world. At this point, we keep getting mixed signals. The president, you know, thinks there is a path to peace. He's pursuing it. I don't fault him for it. Others do. I don't. But at the end of the day, the president won't take a bad deal. And he's been very clear. The nuclear dust is non-negotiable.
7: Well, look, Sean, thank you for the invitation to join you and your listeners. But, you know, all of us are hoping for peace at this point. You know, nobody who understands war ever casually calls for it. But it's only going to last. Peace, if you will, is only going to last when it's backed by strength and the president's resolve and our country's credibility. And, you know, the president was right. You and I have talked about this in the last few months when, you know, he understood that the world has learned so many times that the Iranians, in their pursuit of nuclear weapons, that and our weakness from the past, that's what's actually invited aggression on the part of Iran. So they can't pursue a nuclear weapon. That is, I guess, seriously, the red line in the sand for the president. But now we've got some other concerns. The Strait of Hormuz cannot be threatened. It needs to remain open. And Iran needs to stop funding the terrorist proxies throughout the Middle East, which they've been continuing to do while pretending to negotiate in good faith. And one thing that you and I have talked about, and I tell many audiences this in my public speaking opportunities, where I talk about service and sacrifice, it's that the Iranians have rarely ever negotiated anything in good faith, going all the way back to the Algiers Accords, which led to the release of my colleagues and me back in 1981. They're not honest brokers, so we have to be very cautious.
5: We have to be cautious. However, we're not dealing with the same regime anymore. I mean, the first tier of Iranian leadership was knocked out. The second tier was knocked out. And pretty much most of the remaining third tier has been knocked out. Maybe they need to knock out the fourth and fifth tier and see who emerges after that point. I don't know what it's going to take. That would actually be a strategy, I think, that might be the most effective, because then I don't think anyone's going to want to lead the country knowing that they've got a big target on their forehead.
7: Well, yeah, I mean, diplomacy definitely is not off the table. In fact, let's face it, serious diplomacy is essential. But we do have to be realistic. Iran's, their long history of using negotiations, they've delayed and they've gained leverage, including from past administrations. And that's why I talked about that we have to be cautious. But if there's going to be an agreement to end the conflict, and eventually there will be, it has to be based on verification and accountability and really something that the IAEA rarely did, enforceable consequences, because there was really no enforcement mechanism in the past. I think the president is willing to be that enforcement mechanism, you know, not simply abide by hopeful promises by the Iranian leadership, whoever it is who continues to lead the country and maybe would rise to a position of real responsibility and leadership in their country. And I know it's not one of the, it might be a goal, but it's not a stated goal of the war. But wouldn't it be great if the Iranian people were actually free and were led by a leader or a group of leaders or a cabinet or what have you that would really give the people of Iran the ability to pursue their own independent futures without the fear of retribution because they didn't follow the directives of the religious mullahs?
5: Well, I hope for the American people. I mean, a once amazing, great culture that contributed to the advancement of mankind in so many different ways. They could recapture that former greatness, in my view. Kevin, appreciate you. Thanks so much for being with us. 800-941-SEAN. If you want to be a part of the program, we'll continue to monitor what's going on in Iran and this meeting that's going to take place at Camp David. Let us get to our busy, busy telephones. Let's say hi to Evan in Oregon. Evan, how are you?
8: Oh, thank you so much. So the other day, you were discussing crypto, and the concern was that it would monitor where people were at. And I just want to bring up an interesting thought for people on the line and for you.
5: By the way, it's not just crypto. It would be every aspect of your purchasing life the government would be able to track.
8: Yes. So here's a thought going into that. Okay. So I was a service manager 23 years with Chrysler dealership. I got invited to a Western Business Conference where they brought in Oracle, one of the main programs that runs on your phone. And it was scary to hear what goes on, but as your cell phone goes by Starbucks on Commercial Street, they know you're there and may send you advertisements for that establishment. So I guess what I was saying is technology is already there.
5: It's everywhere. I mean, they're continuing to build out algorithms on pretty much everything that you do online. It really is actually scary. It's very scary.
8: And it's actually scary the amount of data that they have on you and what you purchase, how you purchase it, when you purchase it, when to send you an ad. It is all calculated.
5: If you use any social media, if you go to any media sites, I mean, for example, I don't have social media on my phone. I don't have a computer. I don't have it on my phone. And one of the main reasons is that I don't want these algorithms. For example, let's say you've decided to look up one day how to lose weight in the least amount of time. I'm making this up. Or maybe you were looking at a particular fishing pole or something like that, or whatever your interest happens to be. You're just all of a sudden the algorithm will build itself that it pops up all the time in your timeline things that they think will be interested for you. You know, you have, there's a science to this that I'm not particularly interested in learning. However, there are, but I just think people need to be aware that you don't want this to be a part of your daily life. This is Big Brother personified in the modern era, and it is real. And everything you do, everywhere you go, every purchase you make is going to be tracked. And it's already tracked at a high level, even though I do everything humanly possible to minimize the ability of people to have access to my one phone. I write all of my material. I write my monologues, for example, on TV on my phone. I only text. I don't use a computer. I look at websites on my phone. I don't use a cloud. It's not permanently, you know, up there where somebody can one day hack into it. I've had enough hackings in my life and enough of my own personal private text messages released publicly that I'm not particularly interested in going through it again. But that's why, you know, that's why we covered that issue at length last week. But I'm glad you were paying attention to it, because I don't think most people really fully, completely understand how bad it's going to get. Anyway, thank you, my friend. Appreciate it. All right, quick break, right back. We'll hit the phones when we come back. Toll free, it's 800-941-SEAN if you want to be a part of the program as we continue.
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0: And let's get to our busy phones, 800-941-SHAWN, if you want to be a part of the program. All right, we have 1 minute. Don in New Hampshire. Don, real quick, it's all yours.
1: Hi, Sean. I'm hoping that you can get to the president and tell him that it's imperative that he institute a domestic oil price for the people in the United States using the oil and gas. We are paying a global price, and they are drilling it, pumping it, they're refining it here, and we're purchasing the oil right here in the United States, and we're paying shipping costs all over the world. And I know that there's a global market, but if he institutes, and he can do this because he's done many new things, if he can institute a domestic oil price and get that price of gas down, let's say bring it up by July 4th when we're celebrating, and let them argue about it in the courts, and possibly, you know, this will help clinch the midterms and the elections in the fall, and I think that's what we need to do.
0: I think that there's a lot to say for what you're saying here, and I really believe that the only thing I would say is I'm against price controls. I believe in free markets. Let the market play out. Let this all play out. I know it's inconvenient for a lot of people. I know it's not what we want. However, when you juxtapose this against the possibility of your children and grandchildren having a nuclear-armed Iran as their future, as their reality, you know, for me, it's a no-brainer. Other people may have a different view. I understand it. But I'm telling you, I think when all is said and done, that the world's going to be a better, safer place. It already is. Hang in there. Appreciate your call, sir. Thank you. If you own a business, you know what it's like. Before you can even open the doors to your business, well, then you find out you have to have this insurance and that insurance and this insurance and that insurance, and you have to deal with this agent, that agent, that agent, this agent. I mean, it's so complicated. It's worse than dealing with the healthcare system. Now, I've got the answer for you, and it's called Super Sure. This is not your typical insurance agency in any way, shape, manner, or form. And the beauty of Super Sure is they have developed the most sophisticated AI software, and it's proprietary to them. They built it out. I spent hours with them learning about it. And if you have an insurance policy, how many of you have ever read that policy? Probably very few of you listening to me right now. Now, if you did read the policy, how many of you understood what the policy was saying? Probably nobody. And if you did, you're a genius. 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Nobody reads the fine print. 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
1: All right, 25 now till the top of the hour, 800-941-SEAN if you want to be a part of the program. As we've been telling you, it is primary day in the state of Texas. One of the last primaries, if you think during the presidential election cycle, is in the communist utopia of Gavin Newsom, Mr. No-Show Governor out in California. And then we've just got word that there now is an effort to get rid of, they call it a jungle primary, where it's Democrats, Republicans, all in one primary, and the top two candidates then will fight it out in the general election in November. Here's the problem Democrats are facing out in California, is that the top two gubernatorial contenders happen to be Republicans. So you have my friend Steve Hilton, who I'm supporting, and Sheriff Bianco. I mean, he's a Republican, and he's running number two behind Steve Hilton. I think Steve Hilton would be a great governor. He'd have a hard time with the Assembly and the Senate. But, I mean, bringing back common sense to California just makes sense. I mean, you know, they could do simple things like practice the science of forestry and, I don't know, maybe have fire hydrants that are full of water. When you have predictable wildfires and Santa Ana winds that kindle those fires and get rid of the brush that kindle those fires, just little things like that. Maybe they don't want the highest state income tax in the country. Maybe they don't want the highest gas taxes in the country, sales taxes in the country.

in living, you know, in Texas, because he's not falling for this crap either. Rich people that I know and that I've met in my life didn't get rich by being stupid and handing over money that you have already been taxed on to your state government because they overspend and have these radical redistributive policies and socialism and Marxism, communism, give whatever ism name you want to it. It always fails. And, you know, look, for example, sanctuary city state policies out in California. Well, that has now dramatically increased the cost of Medi-Cal, which is why, in spite of having the highest tax burden on the citizens in their state, they cannot balance their budget. Now, it might help a little bit if their governor showed up for work. Gavin Newsom is a no-show governor. He's never there. Recently at the Center for American Politics speaking there, we got to fight these Republicans. Full-time Trump stalker, half-time Hannity stalker, you know, full-time podcaster, you know, ex-poster, world traveler, Davos, you know, Munich, and now he's traveling, you know, giving speeches all over the world. He's really, I'll tell you what he's really doing, is really probably guessing, raising money for his presidential ambitions. The guy's been the worst governor in the history of any state ever. And I actually see his odds, the more he does this and doesn't focus on fixing his state, of ever dreaming of getting into the White House, diminishing every single day. He's still polling behind Kamala Harris, which is pretty spectacular. And then, of course, the rumors of AOC and a potential committee, a presidential election committee being formed for her, makes things very interesting, too. Now, we're going to get to all these races in a second. I do want to remind you, everybody needs a safety security plan for you and your family. And that's where BYRNA.com comes in. You want to be prepared all year round for the potential that somebody may want to bring harm to you and your family. Now, the less lethal option of burner is so good, this technology is so advanced, that the pros, over 500 government agencies, police departments, private security firms, have adopted this technology. Now, if you look at FBI statistics, you really only need to use lethal force 0.02% of the time, you know, based on the latest numbers we have, the latest year we have numbers for. So this technology is pretty amazing. And if you use lethal force, then you're facing the financial, the legal, the emotional weight of whatever incident happens, even if you were perfectly justified. You know, they're going to be looking at you, and you have to almost prove your innocence these days. But the FBI said in 2022, that's 0.01% of all altercations. The beauty of this technology is you don't need a permit. You don't need a background check. It's legal in all 50 states. It is part of my everyday safety security strategy. It has powerful deterrence, tear gas, kinetic rounds. You can hit a target 60 feet away. One shot can incapacitate any attacker for up to 40 minutes. All launchers hand-assembled in Fort Wayne, Indiana. Anyway, you can get ready for summer travel, legal in all 50 states. And you can fly with it in a checked bag, but make sure you do it the right way. All right, just go to BYRNA.com. 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I have it myself. Just go to BYRNA.com. Get yours while it lasts, $100 off today, and just check it out. So I'm fascinated with this, what's going on in California. The other part that's interesting to me is you've got this L.A. mayoral race. Now, remember, we had Dr. Oz on the program last week. He's talking about 800 separate facilities, elder care facilities, that have been shut down because of waste, fraud, abuse, corruption. He says it's only the tip of the iceberg. This is in L.A. alone. Never mind how awful Karen Bass has been in terms of she can't deal with the poverty problem. She can't deal with the homelessness problem. She, you know, bears part of the responsibility of empty fire hydrants and empty reservoirs and a lack of, you know, firefighter response, et cetera, when it came to the Pacific Palisades fires. And there's somebody out there that's been making a lot of noise. I'm very interested in this guy. He's under fire constantly. But he's taken a big stand, and he says that if he doesn't win, he's out, that there's no hope for L.A. And I don't think he's wrong. And I think he would be hope for L.A. because he has common sense behind his agenda, although I don't think he's

0: politically conservative as I am, but put that aside, it's certainly better than what they have, which is dumb and dumber. Gavin, Karen Bass, and the likes of these idiots that have been running California. Anyway, you know, we have, of course, the congenital liar as well out there. Anyway, here's Spencer Pratt running for mayor, saying he became a Republican because they supported his right to get a gun to protect his family. Listen.
1: Are you a Republican?
2: Well, you want to break some news here?
1: Sure.
2: It's in my, you know, I've told this before. This is the only time I've ever said this. So this is breaking news. Everyone's going to freak out. When I was a hated reality star,
1: yeah,
2: I got so many death threats. I had so much security and police. And what did they tell me to do? Get a gun. Mm. This is real. I know people don't like guns, but L.A. was dangerous if you're hated. So I got a gun. My wife got a gun. And then we needed CCWs.
3: A CCW is a legal permit to carry a concealed weapon in California.
2: The only people that supported a CCW was the Republican. That was what I aligned with, my safety, my personal safety, my family's safety. I know people don't like guns, but when people are threatening your life and your own security is telling you you need to have home protection, train to, it's not like just I went to the, you know, go through the proper steps. That was my impetus. That's it.
0: And then Spencer Pratt says many of the 40,000 homeless people in L.A. are drug addicts who choose to be homeless. He's not wrong. Listen.
1: What are your plans for the over 40,000 homeless in Los Angeles?
2: Yeah, it's, well, they're not homeless. They're drug addicts. Most of these people are addicted to fentanyl and meth. This isn't Spencer making it up.
1: Are you saying they don't have homes?
2: There is places for all of these people to sleep in L.A. No matter what anybody tells you, we have housing and shelter for everyone that's living on the street. They are choosing to be on the street because they want to do drugs. They don't want rules. They don't want to listen. They want to have animals to abuse. This idea that they're forced on the street right now is a lie that our city is perpetuating. We've paid $24 billion to house these 40,000 people. There are spots for all of these people. They are choosing because they're an addict, and you can do fentanyl and super meth on the sidewalk with no repercussions. These places are not as they have to follow some rules.
0: And then we have Spencer Pratt saying 60% of the 40 plus thousand homeless people in one city, Los Angeles, 40,000. I mean, that's the size of a small town in America. Anyway, they were bussed in, and he has plans to send them to Seattle. Anyway, listen to this report. It's from ABC 7 in Los Angeles.
1: So you're going to move these 40,000 people somewhere, and you're going to have this facility up in, you said, how long?
2: Here's what you got to realize.
1: 90 days?
2: Let me explain something. These 40,000 people, 60% of them, City Watch just announced this week, are not from Los Angeles. They're not from California. These people have been bussed in by scam rehabs, scam NGOs, scam homeless nonprofits. These people, when I unplug them and say, we're not taking our tax money anymore, they're all going to Seattle where the mayor will welcome them. These are products to a lot of people. So the people that want to keep doing drugs and live on the sidewalk, there, a lot of these people are going to leave. The other ones, there's a lot of criminals. There's people that are getting naked in front of kids. They're going to jail. The people that are torturing animals, they're going to jail. So not everyone goes in the same box. So we have the money, we have the resources, and we have the facility.
0: So I don't know what's going to happen. Now, the worst part of everything here is they are trying to change the primary system out there. They're what they call a jungle primary, maybe, you know, headed for an execution, is the headline in a New Yorker magazine. And what is that about? That's about a power grab. They're afraid they're going to lose in the gubernatorial primary. All right, quick break. When we come back, we'll hit the phones, 800-941-SHAWN, if you want to be a part of the program as we continue.
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24: 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It's a graphic representation of how close humanity is to self-inflicted disaster.
23: They moved the second hand on the clock forward to 89 seconds to midnight, which means it's the closest that clock has ever been to midnight since they started.
24: In 1947, when the U.S. and Russia were starting the Cold War, it was 7 minutes to midnight. We're now less than 2 minutes away from midnight. The furthest away it was from midnight was 1991, after the Soviet Union dissolved. It was all the way back from 17 minutes to midnight.
23: I think it's a valuable thing because it just raises awareness every year with people. Just another thing to kind of say, hey, like, we're not headed in the right direction as humanity goes.
24: All these things that have been developing for a while have been accelerated because of the threat multiplier of misinformation and disinformation and conspiracy theories.
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0: Right, let's get to our busy phones. Our toll-free number is 800-941-SHAWN if you want to be a part of the program. Let us say hello to Cleet in the free state of Florida. Cleet, how are you?
1: Good, Sean. How are you?
0: I'm good. Just be glad you're not living out there.
1: Yeah, absolutely. In the free state of Florida, I enjoy 6 acres and 100-yard gun range on that piece of land. So, yeah, couldn't have that out there. Not at all. You said that this is the most consequential midterm in history. I might go a step further than that and say it's the most consequential election in history. And all you have to do is listen to the Democrats. If you listen to them, they're going to tell you exactly what their position is, what they intend to do, and what's on their mind. And when you listen to them, in my opinion, you've got two obligations. And to borrow a Lindaism, first of all, you have to believe what they say. And secondly, you have to do everything in your power to prevent it from happening. And just a couple of examples, excuse me, the Democrat Maureen Galindo, who's running for Congress out in Texas, she's actually campaigning on sending American Zionists to internment camps. And you know what that means. That doesn't necessarily mean people who happen to be Jewish. That's anybody who supports them as well. And that's all those nasty MAGA people. They're going to have to go in those camps too. And then you have AOC saying, we have to pull up to the South. Well, yeah, starting a civil war, that's a good idea. That always ends well. And then Hakeem Jeffries, who's said that he wants to break Trump's supporters. And how do you do that? Well, you go after those where the punishment is the process type of situations where you make them defend themselves against terrible charges that are baseless, and you break them, you bankrupt them. And then you also have, of course, IRS audits, and then there's always the thing that Stalin said, show me the person and I'll show you the crime. We all break, excuse me, a crime probably once or twice a day. We don't even know it. So they can pick and choose what they want to prosecute us on, and they'll get us. So, I mean, Rush always said the aggressor sets the rules, and they're playing by a different rule book. So, I mean, what we can do right now is get out and vote, and it's got to be in numbers. I mean, it can't be like 30% as opposed to the usual 24% turnout. It has to be upwards of 40 or 50%, which I know is very ambitious, but we've got to turn out like that and make our voice known so that these people can't do these things, because this is serious stuff. When you're talking about internment camps, and they say it as if it's going to happen. So again, we have to believe what they say because they're saying it.
0: Well, you don't have to believe a thing they say. I mean, if a politician opens their mouth, you should be skeptical. Unfortunately, that's just the reality of where we are today. But I do concur with you that this is the most important midterm election in our lifetime, and there's a lot at stake. And I know people aren't focused on it now. I'm not going hard at it at this moment, although there's a lot to talk about, and I'm bringing it up on a daily basis. However, if you in your heart, mind, and soul commit to voting this November, that is the only thing I'm asking everybody in this audience to do, and treat it as though it is a presidential election and it's all on the line, because it is. Otherwise, you'll see weaponization like we've never seen before. All progress will stop, and Democrats will have nothing but endless investigations. And if they ever get full power, you know, then watch out. They'll pack the courts. They'll do the biggest power grab in the history of the country, or at least attempt to do so. Appreciate you, man. Thank you. Listen, you've heard me talk about the Sig Sauer P365. It's the number one selling concealed carry pistol in America. Now, more people are carrying firearms today than ever before. About half of Americans, that's it, only about half, say they feel safe in their state, whether you live in a big city or a small town. And people rightly have a security and safety strategy for themselves and their families. And there might come that moment when somebody wants to kill you or kill a family member. That's where Sig Sauer comes in. They have a 270-year history of precision craftsmanship, reliability, all made in America. Now, they have brought American manufacturing back. And the P365 is made in the beautiful state of Live Free or Die, New Hampshire. 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They have nearly 4,000 employees, about half of them are former military. The most popular, best-selling concealed carry pistol on the market today. It is the very same pistol our own military uses, that NATO forces use. And we're a six-hour family on this show. Sweet Baby James has several. I have several. Linda has the P365 Rose Special Edition, whatever that means. I don't know. I did not order the Rose Special Edition. I guess it has a rose on it. Or maybe it's rose-colored. 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
12: I'm Elaine Lee Irvin. Here's what's trending on WHO. The Iowa primary election is 1 week from today. There are multiple candidates running in some high-profile Iowa races, including governor, U.S. Senate, and Congress.
13: You can vote in your county auditor's office up until Monday. 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
12: Jamie Fitzgerald, Polk County Auditor. Election day is 1 week from today, Tuesday, June 2nd, with polls open across the state from 8 a.m. to 8 p.m. Alternative nicotine products, such as vapes and nicotine pouches, will be taxed a nickel more in Iowa under a bill signed into law today by Iowa Governor Kim Reynolds. The first $3 million generated by the tax is being earmarked for pediatric cancer research at the University of Iowa. The remainder of the funding will go into a Medicaid fund. Our top national stories.
14: President Trump's hold on the GOP continues. NBC News projecting Ken Paxton will win the Republican primary runoff for the U.S. Senate in Texas. Paxton, the state's attorney general, defeats incumbent Republican Senator John Cornyn. Paxton will face Democrat State Representative James Tallarico in the November midterms. Iran says the U.S. committed a grave violation of the current ceasefire after the U.S. military launched what it calls self-defense strikes overnight. Iran says it has the legitimate right to respond. And NASA wants to return to the moon and beyond. Today, NASA Administrator Jared Isaacman laid out his agency's ambitious plans to build a permanent moon base and eventually launch missions from there further into space. Isaacman announcing the first three stages of the moon base missions that he hopes will launch before the end of this year. I'm Jim Roop.
12: I'm Elaine Lee Irvin. Our next update in 30 minutes. Breaking news and severe weather as it happens on Des Moines News Weather and Traffic Station, News Radio 1040 WHO.
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0: is our revenue plan. This would more than pay for our economic agenda. It would actually allow us to start Trump-proofing our city.
1: If it looks like we can get the votes in the U.S. Senate with Republican senators, then absolutely. We should waste no time in impeachment and removal proceedings.
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8: All right, news roundup and information overload hour. 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If you want to join us, I see Zoran, Marxist Kami Mamdani, unveiling his plan to shift property ownership from landlords to the community. Oh, redistribution. Oh, socialism. Oh, communism. To each. Comrade, according to their need, from each, according to their ability.
9: Through our new citywide campaign, Fix the City, we will focus on the worst landlords in New York City. When necessary, we will take aggressive legal action to remove negligent owners and property managers. And for buildings that have suffered chronic neglect, we will work to transfer ownership to responsible stewards. Stewards that include community land trusts, nonprofits, or even the tenants themselves.
8: Now, I'm arguing a couple of things as we are now months away from this very important midterm election year. Is one, the issues that will impact the results of this election have not happened yet, i.e. what happens with Iran, i.e. what happens with the economy, the price of gas, whether or not the president's the foundational economic principles he laid down in the first year of his second term actually come to fruition. All of that is true. But the Democrats, you know, there's all the media wants to focus on are issues involving Donald Trump, and he has low approval ratings and so on and so forth. And this is a referendum on him. What they're not paying attention to, the Democrats have never had lower approval ratings ever. Now, I would attribute that to the fact that they have been taken over by radical extremists like Mamdani, AOC and the squad, and other radicals, Bernie Sanders. You know, look at this guy that's running against Susan Collins in Maine, this Graham Plattner guy. I mean, it's pretty spectacular that a lot of Democrats don't have the moral courage and fortitude to stand up against this guy. You know, it's pretty remarkable what we've learned about this guy, but, you know, he has posts all over Reddit and other places, including blaming women for sexual assault if they got blackout drunk, homophobic slurs, calling himself a communist, all cops are bastards, labeling rural white people in Maine as racist and stupid. Talking about other ridiculous comments as well. You know, it's just bizarre. Then, of course, we have the Nazi tattoo. I forgot to mention that. How could I possibly forget that? Revelations caused staffers to quit, drew criticism. But here's the interesting thing. I've not heard from Chuck Schumer, Hakeem Jeffries. They are scared to death of the radicals that are in control of their party. That's why their leader's in name only. Kathy Hochul is scared to death of Mamdani. And without his support, she's probably going to have a tough shot at reelection, even in the deep blue state of New York. You watch what's happening in California. The top two contenders in the gubernatorial race out there happen to be Republicans, including our friend Steve Hilton. And now, last minute, all of a sudden, they want to get rid of their, quote, jungle primary because it's not benefiting them. You know, here's Graham Plattner, you know, suggesting, remember Chris Kyle, American Sniper? He is suggesting that he inflated his kill numbers targeting innocent civilians and then said then refused to apologize for celebrating video of an American soldier being shot. This is the latest controversy with him.
1: I didn't know who these guys were. I left that deployment and continued on with my life, did a few more deployments, both in the Marine Corps and the Army. It wasn't until somebody told me to read Chris Kyle's book. His stories about how many people he was shooting certainly tracked with the behavior I witnessed and people I knew witnessed down at the Gov Center, which is it's relatively easy to get high numbers like that if you're a little less discriminating your fire than, say, a more professional unit would be.
5: I did four tours of the infantry. Any attempt to say that I disrespect veterans is slanderous and offensive.
10: Do you think you owe him an apology?
5: Do you know how many of my friends at Purple Hearts? Do you know how many of my friends got wounded?
8: Joining us now, we welcome back to the program our friend Mark Halpern. He's the editor-in-chief of Two Way. Mark is one of the few guys that will objectively analyze any race at any time and just give you the straight scoop. And he was dead on accurate in the last presidential election. Do you think I'm wrong in believing that what will define ultimately the outcome of the 26 midterms has really not happened yet? We don't know. We don't know how radical the left will be. We don't know how America will perceive that. We don't know what happens with Iran and the economy and gas prices. I think it's just too early to tell.
11: It definitely is, Sean. Thank you for having me back. I think the biggest variable that needs to change for the Republicans is to change it from a referendum election on the president to a choice election between two parties. And right now, the Democrats are giving Republicans plenty to work with. It's a challenge to do that in the midterm. But I think the variables you cited, we'll see if they clear away enough that Republicans can pull that off, particularly because they'll have a lot of resources. They're going to have a national convention, and the Democratic brand is in shambles. So it's possible for them. But on the current trajectory, the Democrats are going to do quite well. But as you said, there's a lot of time.
8: All right, let me ask you this. The Democratic Party has become so radicalized, I argue, as represented by Mamdani, by the squad, AOC. I contend that Chuck Schumer, Hakeem Jeffries, Kathy Hochul, and pretty much anybody that has ever given any indication they may run for president in 2028, they're all going down the road of hard, hard, radical left. I don't see any moderate voices. Do you?
11: Almost none, except relatively. But on issues like Israel, on some social issues, on some economic issues, we've seen this in both parties over years. They are captive to the far left of the party, and it's going to be interesting to see as some of these more moderate, radical nominees win their nominations in the primaries, how the leaders who don't want to be defined that way try to distance themselves. As you recall, Chuck Schumer didn't endorse Mamdani. He tried to distance himself, but now he's the mayor of New York City, and these people win primaries, and they win general elections. It's very much more difficult to distance.
8: No, I totally agree. But I've never seen this. I mean, there's one reasonable Democrat, and I'm kind of friendly with him. I text with him. He's constantly complaining about his own party. He thinks they've lost the plot, and that's John Fetterman. And now he's hated by his own party. I mean, how do you what does that indicate to you?
11: Well, it's so interesting that he is an absolute aberration. The rest of the Democrats all stick together, whether it's Bernie Sanders in the Senate or the most moderate, historically most moderate, with the exception of Fetterman. He's not of Washington. And as you know, he does vote with Democrats almost all the time, but he does speak out as well. And there are almost, too many votes to count where he's the only Democrat who votes with the Republicans and speaks out. And again, what speaks to is how far to the left the party has gone since really 2016. Hillary Clinton was able to be the Democratic nominee because the party rigged it against Bernie Sanders. Otherwise, he would have been the nominee. Same in 2020. They rigged it against him. So we're looking at a party that for a decade now would have preferred to nominate a Democratic socialist as their presidential candidate rather than somebody more moderate. And that speaks to a lot of where the party is on a lot of issues currently.
8: Let's assume for a second I'm right. And if you think that I'm wrong, I want you to tell me you think I'm wrong. Let's assume that somehow, some way, I'm not sure how, when, or, it actually happens. This conflict with Iran settles down. Let's say associated with that, we will now see gas prices settle down as well. all of the things that the president, the foundation that he laid economically, including the largest tax cut in history, more energy dominance, independence than we've ever had in history. The president also acquiring and getting commitments for trillions in manufacturing, for pharmaceuticals, semiconductor chips, rare earth metals, automobile manufacturing is coming back. Those are all coming online. What does that scenario look like for the Republicans heading into the fall in November?
11: Before I accept your hypothetical, I'll say I'm deeply skeptical that right now that the president's going to have a path to successfully end the war. But if everything you listed happens, and it's not impossible by any means, I think Republicans would keep the Senate. And I think the House would be more probably 65-35 likely to go Democratic because of the historical realities of being the party out of power. But not a sure thing. I really want to see how James Blair, the president's top political advisor, how he shapes the terrain and how he spends the millions, tens of millions, hundreds of millions that they'll have to try to turn this into a referendum on the Democrats who, as we've said, are unpopular and seen as out of the mainstream.
8: Well, first of all, most people don't know who James Blair is, and I'm impressed that you do, and that would indicate to me that you probably talked to him. I spent a lot of time on Air Force One with him when the president went to China, and I was invited to cover the trip with the president on that trip. And I went through a lot, and I watched him study every congressional district across the country. There are two other things that have happened as well. Number one, the Supreme Court, the racial gerrymandering decision, and the Supreme Court of Virginia, their decision to take away this power grab by Abigail Spanberger, that was shot down. So I would say on the gerrymandering redistricting front, advantage Republican, what the total number of seats might be, I don't know. But you are historically correct. I mean, the party in power historically, you know, loses seats in a midterm, and it's a very tight margin as it is.
11: Well, first of all, on James Blair, I ask Democrats all the time, tell me who your James Blair is.
8: Oh, I know who it is. It's James Carville. I love when Carville speaks. I want Carville to not stop speaking. I want him to say all the quiet parts outside out loud, that they'll take, you know, they'll pack the Supreme Court, that Puerto Rico will be a state, D.C. will be a state, and that they will investigate Republicans to death, and that I effing hate Donald Trump. I want to hear it every day.
11: I know. You'd pay to have him out there. Look, on 70% of the time when I ask Democrats who their James Blair is, they say, who's James Blair? And 30% of the time they think about it and say, we don't really have one. He understands not just the individual races and the national terrain, but he understands how the current election laws really allow him to coordinate the different pots of money, the different strategic entities, to give his party a chance to do something that would defy history, rarely has happened, to keep control of the House even as they control the White House. I think the key is going to be all the things you listed. On the current trajectory, honestly, it would be a wipeout. I'm actually more bullish on Democrats' chances of the current trajectory than a lot of analysts are. I think they could approach 40 seats. And that's not based on my guessing or making it up. It's based on talking to Republican strategists who say the environment right now is poisoned. It's not just that the Republicans control the White House. The president's unpopular. His economic policies are unpopular. His people don't approve of the job he's doing. But all the things you listed, which again are within the realm of possibility, could flip all that substantially and allow, between the redistricting, the Supreme Court decision, and the superior tactical organization I see on the Republican side, and these Democratic nominees in a lot of places who are unelectable under normal circumstances, that could turn things around. And while it's more likely than not by a significant margin currently that Democrats take the House, it's not impossible that with the changes you talked about in execution, Republicans could pull off barely keeping the majority.
8: All right, quick break. More with Mark Halperin, editor-in-chief of Two-Way on the other side. Then your calls are coming up as well. 800-941-SHAWN, our number if you want to be a part of the program.
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8: Hey, when you hear news about Israel, it is easy to think of headlines, politics, oh, just another conflict far away. No, this is very real. They're in a fight for their survival. Now, anti-Semitic attacks in the Holy Land across the globe. It is sad. Its rise is frightening. You have elderly Holocaust survivors. 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Now, Jewish families praying for freedom to worship and safety and security. 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And you can go there and submit a prayer today.
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16: Summer-like conditions expected for the rest of the week. Partly cloudy tonight, low 62. Sunny on Wednesday, high 90. Partly cloudy Wednesday night, low 64. Thursday, mostly sunny, high 86. Mostly sunny conditions expected Friday into the weekend. That's your forecast. 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

0: we continue with Mark Halperin. He's the editor-in-chief of Two Way as we look forward to the midterms and then beyond. You know, it's fascinating. You did reveal one thing that's kind of a little secret that I was not telling many people. The Republicans have an awful lot of money to spend this cycle. That is going to be critical. Money means something in elections. Let me ask you this. Every single person that would know, every source that I have that would know, all tell me the same thing. Starting with Steve Witkoff, who said it on this show, on TV, to me publicly. The president had no choice on Iran. Reaction?
1: I think the president had no choice if he wanted to fulfill his promise not achieved by his predecessors to remove Iran's potential to be a nuclear power. Whether they were 12 days away or 12 weeks away or 12 months away, I think it was the same decision. You can't defer dealing with this forever. And he made the decision about the way to deal with it was a strike. So people, not everyone agrees with Steve Witkoff's estimate, but as I said, it really doesn't matter. The president is, you know, he's only in office for a limited.
0: They could not agree with him, but the Iranians confirmed it to him.
1: Well, the Iranians.
0: And he did offer them civilian grade uranium in perpetuity for free, and they didn't want it.
1: Yeah. Well, it certainly, here's what I would say about that. It's the Steve Witkoff and the other negotiators determined that the negotiations at that point were a joke because Iran wasn't dealing in good faith. And, you know, when people say trust but verify, you can't trust the Iranians, and there's no way to verify anything that they do. And we've seen that over decades now. So In that sense, I don't think the president had a choice given what his aim was and given his belief that further negotiations weren't going to do it and that the clock was ticking.
0: All right, Mark Halperin, we appreciate you being with us. Thank you, as always. 800-941-SHAWN, if you want to be a part of the program. You know, for most of us, we kind of guess our way through health, you know, guessing what foods to eat, what vitamins to take, supplements to take. You know, why does some things give you bloat? I mean, there's certain foods I just can't eat. I get bloated. That's why I stick to eggs and keto-friendly diets and eggs and meat. 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
1: A push to make E15 ethanol gas blend year-round is getting pushback in Washington.
2: We're getting a lot of resistance in the Senate. This is not a Republican versus Democrat issue. It most certainly is an oil refinery versus ethanol producer issue.
1: U.S. Senator Joni Ernst of Iowa, President Trump has ordered the EPA to drop the E15 restriction this summer because of high gas prices. But so far, Congress has been unable to get a permanent year-round E15 bill passed. The countdown to the 2026 Iowa State Fair continues, and applications are now open for this year's State Fair Farmers Market and Kids Makers Market. Iowa vendors and gardeners have until July 1st to apply to bring their products to this year's State Fair Farmers Market. I'm Elaine Lee Irvin.
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1: Summer-like conditions expected for the rest of the week. Partly cloudy tonight, low 62. Sunny on Wednesday, high 90. Partly cloudy Wednesday night, low 64. Thursday, mostly sunny, high 86. Mostly sunny conditions expected Friday into the weekend. That's your forecast. 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
1: All right, 25 now till the top of the hour. Here's our toll-free number. It's 800-941-SEAN. 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
2: Linda McLaughlin, you are on Sean Hannity's property again. You're

0: everybody listening to my voice in Texas right now gets out and votes. What time do you have till, I guess, 7-8 o'clock tonight?
1: Yeah, Sean, great to be on. Yeah, I went out and voted this morning, worked the polls, been doing a little bit of media, and then we're just getting around and calling people, getting them to turn out and texting them. Polls close at 7 p.m. Texas time, Central time. And look, momentum's in our direction. My opponent has a whole lot of money, and he spent it, and he spent it early. But we had a lot of people who came in and supported us with the financial resources necessary to get our message out. The message is pretty simple. You need somebody who's been there, who's been a lawyer, been a prosecutor, been the first assistant attorney general, proven conservative track record. And importantly, Sean, and you know this, someone who has figured out how to deliver at every turn. This is something that you and I have built our friendship around, which is you fight and you do what you can, but you got to figure out how to take a win. You got to figure out how to work, for example, during the speaker's debate. How do we land that plane to move forward as a party? You got to figure out how to deliver for President Trump and our agenda in the big, beautiful bill like we did a year ago. And that took a lot of work, right? And so much so that I had to stall the big, beautiful bill for a few days to negotiate getting the Green New Scam subsidies repealed. And guess what? A California super PAC now spent $1 million, actually maybe more, $1.5 million against me in this primary because I was successful. That's what winning looks like. So we're getting that message far and wide, and appreciate everybody showing up and getting out vote today. We're moving in the right direction.
0: Well, we have a big audience in Texas. I know you would do a good job. I know you'd do a great job. I know you'd be a great partner to Governor Abbott, who has shown enormous courage under untenable conditions dealing with the Biden administration, especially on open borders. He was clever beyond measure and helped create a safer Texas for people. I know you'll do the same. Again, for all the people in Texas, it is primary day. And our friend of the program, longtime friend of the program, great Congressman Chip Roy, I hope people will go out and cast their vote here in these final hours. You have 3 hours, a little over 3 hours, well, 2.5 hours from right now to get out and vote. I want people to go out and vote as soon as possible. And we'll be watching tonight and hopefully reporting on your great win tonight.
1: Well, thanks, Sean. God bless you. Appreciate what you do for the country, and we'll talk soon. Best to your great family. Take care.
0: All right, you too. Congressman Chip Roy, important primary day in the great state of Texas today. All right, let's get to our busy phones. Let us say hello to Rick in Louisiana. Hey, Rick, how are you? Glad you called, sir.
2: Hey, I'm doing fantastic. Hey, many years ago, I attended a business function where Newt Gingrich outlined what would later become the Contract for America. I think we should have the same thing as a national strategy and not try to go after individual congressional seats, but just since the Democrats are like 20% approval rating, go after to have a national advertising campaign, going after open borders, trans and sports, crime, all the 80-20 issues, voter ID. And of course, they have to, because, the Democrats, whoever gets elected, the Congress people will have to, even if they're moderates, will still have to vote with the Democratic Party or they'll be ostracized.
0: Listen, I've always loved the idea of a contract with America. I've always loved the idea of nationalizing elections. I think most Americans understand there is such a distinct difference between this radicalized Democratic Party of today that has no resemblance to the Democratic Party of old, and what Donald Trump's agenda is offering the country. They voted for the largest tax increase in history. They want sanctuary cities and states. They don't want voter ID. They don't want proof of citizenship. They want taxpayer-funded health care for illegals in this country. They want to defund, dismantle, no bail laws. They believe in full, complete redistribution of wealth. The Green New Scam, which is cradle to grave, womb to the tomb, communism, socialism, call it whatever ism you want. It will fail. It's always failed. I don't think there's ever been a greater choice moment election in our lifetime. And I've said this many times in the course of my career. This is the most important election in your lifetime. And I was right in the moment, but this is way more important. If the Democrats get the House, it is going to be 2 years of never ending, nonstop investigations And it's going to, and it, look, it'll eventually

0: potentially backfire on them. However, I don't want the country to have to go through it. And it's going to be hearing after hearing after hearing, lies, smear, besmirchment, character assassination, conspiracy theories, all of the things we lived through with the 11 years of Donald Trump.
1: You know, I don't want the congressional election. I mean, I would hope they don't make them, you know, local election, just do as a national, you know, with all the 80-20 issues. And we even have, you know, they're going to force electric vehicles on us. The crime's going to be crazy. But, you know, you've got the open borders, trans, sports, and voter ID are the main things. And just have that as a national commercial and not necessarily waste money on trying to do local issues for Congress people, because it's never local. It's going to be, you know, the Democrats who are elected will have to vote the way they're told. Even if they're...
0: I wrote a book in 2010 called Conservative Victory. And I urge Republicans to consider, because the night that Newt Gingrich became the Speaker of the House, I was the MC of that event, believe it or not. And it was a very special night. And they did it with ideas. They did it with promises. They did it with a promise that in the first 100 days, they would vote on X number of items. They did. They kept their promise. They didn't pass all of it, but they passed a lot of it. And they were very successful. And you know, it was a long-term strategy. Newt is one of the smartest political strategists I've ever met in my life. And it was built off a series, and he's a former professor and historian, and he built it off of renewing American civilization. And if you ever get a chance to, you can buy these tapes, you can find it on eBay or on one of these websites. I actually bought them and promised Newt I'd give them to him. I haven't given them to him yet. Next time I see him, I will. And it was the intellectual foundation of the contract with America. So I think your idea is sound. I like it, and I would be in full support if they adopted it. Rick, appreciate you, man. God bless you. 800-941-SEAN, if you want to be a part of the program. Yank, South Carolina. Yank, how are you? Glad you called.
2: So as you would say, what's going on?
0: What's going on?
2: You're pretty sharp, and I'm surprised you missed this. We got so many people in our nation wondering why all of these politicians commit these crimes and why they're not getting convicted. And I'm surprised you missed this. What happens is the kid will grow up, you know, graduate high school, and then he'll go and enroll in law school and learn the law and go work for a lawyer firm, you know, become a lawyer and learn the law and practice law. And what they do is they learn how to break the law without breaking the law. And then what happens is when the investigators and the prosecutors get up there and do all of this investigation, if they can't bring a strong case, then we don't see much. And I think that's the big, these guys break the law without breaking the law. They learn how to, you know, they learn the ins and outs of the law. And that's one of the reasons why we don't see enough for convictions, you know, why we don't see jail terms, you know. What do you think?
0: Well, look, I've talked a lot about the indoctrination in our school system. And, you know, there's a new school out there, and maybe we'll feature this on the program one day, Linda. Have you heard of the Alpha School?
3: I have
0: Yank
3: not.
0: Yank is in South Carolina. You have not heard. Okay, so let me tell you about this idea, and I think it's genius. And if my kids were going to school now, I would send them to the Alpha School. And what they do is they spend about 2 hours a day on core curriculum studies with children based on whatever level they're at. It's not like they're on a grade level. And then they spend the rest of the day with kids using computers and artificial intelligence. And the average kid that graduates from the Alpha School and they take their SAT score, I think... I have to double check. I know that their SAT scores on average are well into the 1500s. They're doing something right. And they're also, you know, they're using the principles of what the educational system was designed to do. And that is to bring forth from within the talent that God put in children. And wherever their interest will take them, is where they're going to spend the rest of their learning day on a computer in a way that's fun and engaging and stuff that they like, instead of force feeding information that they're never going to need in their lives. I mean, with the onset of AI, understand this, you'll never use an algebraic equation again or need to do it yourself because you can use AI. You will never need to be the great historian because you can look up anything you want, you know, just by speaking into Grok or whatever AI system you use. And they're not wasting the time. What they're doing is they're training young minds for what the future is and the future economy is, also based on where their natural inclination and interests lie. But they're still teaching them reading, writing, math, science, and history and the basics. And they demand a certain core level of knowledge, the bare necessities that you would need in civil society. But they're taking it a step further. I'm telling you, this is the future of education if you care about educating your kids.
3: I believe in a more traditional format. I feel that the dependency on AI and data learning is far too much. I feel that screen time is far too much. I feel the white matter that is bludgeoning our children's brains because they're not using their hands. If we look at the synapses and the electric pulses that happen from putting a pen to paper, nothing beats it and nothing ever will. So I need some sort of combination of those two. This dependency on AI, our inability to do algebra, to do long division, to do math in our heads is ultimately going to hurt us.
0: I don't want you to misunderstand. They teach the kids all of that. They spend 2 hours a day.
3: Sure they do, but they also teach dependency on AI. It's an AI school. That's the problem.
0: Okay.
3: It's too much.
0: Kids are going to get 1550 on average on their SAT scores. And then you look at the average government school. We spend more money per capita, per student on education, and we have the worst results. So, you know, keep doing, you know, the same thing over and over again that's failing. That's the definition of insanity.
3: Problem is, Sean, they're not doing what I'm saying. We have to get back to those core values. We have to get back to pen to paper.
0: It's never going to happen in government schools. There's an unholy alliance with teachers' unions and Democrats. They will never grow. And this is growth. This is the future. I'm telling you, I am right. There you go. Anyway, listen, I want to tell you about if you own a business. All right, try opening up the doors to your business. Then you're going to find out a few things. Oh, you need multiple insurances. This one, that one, that one, this one. Then you're going to need to deal with multiple agents, which is a pain in and of itself, before you can ever open the doors to your business. It's worse than dealing with the healthcare system. I've got an answer so you can get to the core of running your business and doing it simply and simplify the process. It's super sure. 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

0: right, it's primary day once again in America, the great state of Texas. All eyes on Texas. We'll have Bill Hemmer at the Billboard. That's coming up tonight, especially watching the race for Senate. And that is John Cornyn versus Ken Paxton. Our friend Chip Roy, we're watching his race for Attorney General. The latest on Iran, General Jack Keane, Dan Bongino tonight. Reince Priebus, Mark Wade Mullen, Tommy Lahren. News you'll never get from the legacy media mob. Set your DVR tonight. Hannity on Fox. We'll see you tonight. Back here tomorrow. Thank you for making the show possible. Hey, when you hear news about Israel, it is easy to think of headlines, politics. Oh, just another conflict far away. No, this is very real. They're in a fight for their survival. Now, anti-Semitic attacks in the Holy Land across the globe. It is sad. Its rise is frightening. You have elderly Holocaust survivors. 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Now, Jewish families praying for freedom to worship and safety and security. 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
1: I'm Elaine Lee Irvin. Here's what's trending on WHO. As summer driving season approaches, lawmakers in Washington are still pushing to pass year-round E15.
2: They could help drivers save 10 to 30 cents per gallon. That would be about $300 for savings in the course of a year.
1: U.S. Senator for Iowa, Chuck Grassley, the EPA has suspended restrictions for the ethanol gas blend this summer due to high gas prices. A year-round E15 bill has been approved in the U.S. House and is being debated in the Senate. Nitrate levels in central Iowa rivers are rising. The Raccoon River monitoring sensor in Van Meter shows the nitrate level at 18.4 milligrams. The EPA says safe drinking water can have no more than 10 milligrams. Central Iowa Water Works says the drinking water is filtered and safe to drink. Our top national stories.
3: NBC News is projecting Ken Paxton will win the Republican primary runoff for the U.S. Senate in Texas. Paxton, who has recently been backed by President Trump, the state attorney general in Texas, defeated incumbent Republican Senator John Cornyn. Paxton now will face Democrat State Representative James Tallarico in the November midterms. Federal judges are blocking a Republican-drawn Alabama congressional map. Three-judge panel maintain the 2023 map likely discriminates against black voters. The judges said the recent Supreme Court decision that narrowed the Voting Rights Act doesn't impact the finding. And President Trump has had his six-month physical. He says everything checked out, quote-unquote, perfectly. He did not provide any other details about the physical, but thanked the Walter Reed doctors and staff last year. Doctors diagnosed President Trump with chronic venous insufficiency, a common condition causing mild swelling in his lower legs. I'm Jim Roop.
1: I'm Elaine Lee Irvin. Our next update in 30 minutes. Breaking news and severe weather as it happens on Des Moines News Weather and Traffic Station, News Radio 1040 WHO.
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14: My name is Marshall Terrell, and I'm the author of approximately 30 books, and I've written 7 on actor Steve McQueen. Steve McQueen has held a fascination for me because I remember watching him on television and on film because he was my dad's favorite actor. And so whenever there was a movie on television, my dad would say, "Hey, McQueen's on, let's go watch it." Or if a McQueen movie was out, he'd say, "Hey, there's a McQueen movie out." He'd take me out of school and then we'd go watch that. So that was kind of our bonding experience. And as I've traveled around the world now talking about Steve McQueen, I've discovered that I'm not the only one. And that's how Steve McQueen, I think, has been passed on down to the generations. It's not unlike the Beatles or Elvis Presley, where these parents and grandparents now have such a love for this person that they want to pass that on to their children and their grandchildren. And somehow, miraculously, they get filtered down to the next generation. So Steve McQueen, there's a lot of that with him. And I think one of the reasons for that is because his look is so timeless, you know, and that he looks like if he stepped out of the screen today, that he could fit in with society today because he had that great looking haircut, that great physique. He didn't look like he belonged in any sort of time period. And then, of course, there are his films, which I've always said he's kind of the template for the modern day movie star. You know, he didn't. He sort of had his own code, and people pick that up, and they want to apply that to themselves. And so, as the result of following his own instincts as an actor, Steve McQueen became the biggest movie star of the 1960s and 70s. From 1963 to 1975, he was the number one box office movie star in the world. Steve McQueen was born on March 24th, 1930, a couple months right after the Great Depression hit. There was the Wall Street crash of 1929. And so he grew up right in the middle of that. And both of his parents were alcoholics. He didn't really know his father because he walked out on his wife and his child after 6 months. His mother, Julian, was what they called a flapper. She was kind of a good time girl. She was 17 years old when she gave birth to Steve and, you know, was just a kid herself. And so Steve was raised by his maternal grandparents at first, Victor and Lillian Crawford. When he was about 4 or 5 years old, you know, they had lost pretty much everything as a result of the Great Depression. And so they moved to Slater, Missouri, where Steve's granduncle, Claude, had a hog farm. And so sometimes Julian would come, sometimes she'd be off in California, sometimes she'd come and take him because she felt guilty and bring him out to California and then expose him to stepfathers who didn't necessarily have his best interests at heart. Sometimes they were abusive. Almost always they were alcoholics. And so he was just raised in this environment where he was didn't really have a home. Turned out he was dyslexic and couldn't read well. And so, you know, he was just one of those kids who fell through the crack. When Steve McQueen lived in Los Angeles, he got into a lot of trouble. We're talking like between the ages of 9 and 13, 14. He got involved in a street gang. He talked about committing some robberies and stealing hubcaps, playing pool at pool halls and hustling people for money. And then there was a circus, a traveling circus that came to town. And he had decided that he was going to join it. And he even tried boxing for a little bit. And once he said he got knocked flat on his duff, he gave that up. So when Steve got older, his mother had married a gentleman by the name of Hal Berry. And this was in Los Angeles. And so Hal was an alcoholic. And, you know, he beat Steve. I don't know how frequently, but Steve did talk about that in interviews. And one time he talked about him getting beat up and getting thrown in a closet. And then one time getting beat up and being thrown down a set of stairs. And so Steve basically said, if you touch me again, I'm going to kill you. And so it turns out that his mother had him declared incorrigible and took him to the Boys Republic in Chino, which was basically a reformatory school. And so that's where Steve started getting his act together, started learning some discipline, started understanding the fact that he could have a life of his choosing if he decided to clean up his act. And so they gave him a pretty good education, but the furthest he got was in ninth grade. It wasn't until he decided to join the Marines that he was going to quote unquote become a real man. Well, Steve McQueen joined the Marines in 1947, and he needed the permission of his mother to do it because he was 17. And the kind thing about that was he actually sent a portion of his paycheck to his mother, even though she wasn't really good to him. But she did sign that paperwork for him. And in the beginning, it did not make him a man. But what he found out was when he was in the Marines, he couldn't get away with some of the shenanigans that he pulled.
13: And you've been listening to Marshall Terrell tell the story of actor Steve McQueen, and what a difficult start to a life. You can't get dealt a much worse hand than McQueen got dealt as a young man. But the Marine Corps and Reform School were the steps towards at least an attempt to straighten his life. When we come back, more of the life story of actor Steve McQueen here on Our American Stories.

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0: And we continue with Our American Stories and the story of actor Steve McQueen. Let's pick up where we last left off with author Marshall Terrell.
11: Lee went AWOL a couple of times. That was to be with some girlfriends who lived, in another state. Part of his punishment was that he had to clean out the hull of the ship, which was in the Naval Yard in Washington, D.C. They had to clean out the pipes, which was filled with asbestos. Everything in that ship was filled with asbestos. They didn't have any mask on. So he breathed that in. That was in December of 1949. And he was diagnosed with cancer in December of 1979. So it was almost exactly 30 years, which is what they say that mesothelioma takes to fully form. The other thing that he did that a sergeant told me who served with him was that he offered to clean the latrines in the morning. And the sergeant said no one ever offered to clean the latrines. So what he said was McQueen could sleep an extra hour in if he would wake up and then he would go sleep inside the bathroom area put his coat down and then sleep for an extra hour or two, which was considered gold in the Marines. And so, but he would also do his duty as well. But he said those were the kinds of things that McQueen would pull. You know, he couldn't be conformed fully, but, you know, he conformed enough to where he felt like the Marines had given him a life of discipline. Well, Steve McQueen was a bit aimless after joining the Marines. He drove a taxi cab and was a mechanic for a company in Washington, D.C. as soon as he got out, because that's where he was discharged, was in D.C. And then he worked his way up to New York City, where he felt, quote unquote, where the action was. He was selling encyclopedias door to door, and he did stuff like he'd steal like a shower nozzle in a large department store, and then he'd bring it back for a return and cash that in. And another buddy of mine told me that he would walk around the street offering single ladies a tour of the city, and then they would buy him a meal or give him a tip. So he was a real hustler. You know, he did anything that he could to survive. Those were really tough days. That's what I call the salad days. And then what happened was he was dating a dancer who said, you know, Steve, you're really kind of kooky and strange. You would be perfect for acting. And he discovered under the GI Bill he qualified for acting or any sort of college if he wanted to do that. So he gave acting a shot. So Steve McQueen started taking acting lessons at Sanford Meisner's Neighborhood Playhouse. And Meisner was the perfect acting coach for him because he was soft with people. And Steve was very, very insecure. And so, you know, for him, being an actor meant being vulnerable. He truly got into it because he knew that that's where women were. But once it was discovered he had this great raw talent and was given great positive feedback, he really fed on that. And so then that's when he really started trying. And then, you know, once those skills were honed, and trust me, it took several years for him to perfect the McQueen persona. Right around the time that he enters the actor's studio is when he starts to get, you know, a little mojo with his career. He gets a Broadway play. He's not very good in it, but he's starring in a Broadway play, which gives him the courage to ask out his first wife, Neil Adams, who is a very successful Broadway dancer. And they start dating, and they really hit it off. But his success does not match hers, and so that kind of drives him crazy. At the time, she was making $50,000 a year. He was making $4,000. And the fact that his wife was more successful than him, given that he was a male chauvinist, drove him crazy. But some of the productions that he was getting were kind of just independent films. Like he got a job as a $17 a day extra in the movie Somebody Up There Likes Me, starring Paul Newman. He did a B movie called Never Love a Stranger, Great St. Louis Bank Robbery, and of course The Blob, which was like the B movie picture of all B movie pictures. So The Blob was made, I think it started production in August of 1957, and it was a very, very a low grade B movie about this blob that comes from outer space and starts becoming bigger and swallowing people up. And at the time, it was considered, you know, very high tech. But the interesting thing was, it was developed by a production company called Good News Productions, which was a Christian-based film company. And so with The Blob, they partnered with Jack Harris to make a mainstream movie to tap into some of that money to make more Christian films. And near the end of filming, Russell Doughton, who later went on to produce a movie called Thief in the Night, he went on to produce a lot of Christian films, but Thief in the Night was his big one. He said there was a week of overruns in which McQueen would have to either dub in a part or react a scene. And McQueen was basically said, nothing doing. And so Doughton kind of sat him down and talked to him about his attitude in life and gave him a Bible, because he knew that McQueen, after this production, was headed to Hollywood. And he said, Steve was heading out into the wilderness and he wanted to make sure that he gave him a Bible. And Doughton actually went out to Hollywood a couple months later, and he said he bumped into McQueen, and McQueen said to him, "Hey, I still got your Bible." When Steve McQueen first got to Hollywood, you know, he made a strike almost right away. And the reason for that was because, again, Neil had translated her star power from Broadway to Hollywood. And so she was starting to really get a lot of attention. And so McQueen was following her to the studios. And, you know, one of the famous quotes that he gives was, you know, "I was starting to get elbowed by the makeup people and the assistant directors, and they were calling me Mr. Adams." And he said, I came to realize at that moment in time, I better become famous real fast, because he did not want to follow in her footsteps. So he was driving her crazy. And so she called her manager, Hilly Elkins, and said, "Hilly, you got to get him a job. He's driving me absolutely bonkers." So the first job that Hilly gets Steve McQueen is in a series called Trackdown. And somebody on that show saw Steve McQueen and said, "Who is that guy?" And so they said, "Yeah, just some young unknown actor named Steve McQueen." And they said, "Well, we want him for something else." And so that was for a TV series called Wanted Dead or Alive. And Wanted Dead or Alive, believe it or not, was a big hit when it debuted in September of 1958. And it had luckily for him, the Blob had just previewed just at that time. It had finally come out in theaters. So he had the double whammy of the Blob and Wanted Dead or Alive appearing at the same time.
0: And you've been listening to author Marshall Terrell tell the story of Steve McQueen. And by the way, you can learn so much more by going to a local bookstore and buying this book, or heck, go to Amazon or The Usual Suspects, wherever you get your books. Steve McQueen, The Salvation of an American Icon by Greg Laurie and Marshall Terrell. And Terrell has written so many books about this subject that we chose to interview him and to have him tell the story of McQueen. And what a story it is. I mean, imagine that his entire career almost is predicated on a girl he's dating saying, "You're kooky and strange. You'd be a good actor." And of course, he took that as a compliment or a call to action, and he gave it a shot, and he is very lucky that he was in New York City and ended up with the great Sanford Meisner, one of the great acting teachers, coaches of all time, who did indeed have a gentle touch. And of course, actors are the most insecure people in the world, as you can imagine. And having a man like that tutor and mentor him, and then to end up at the Actors Studio around some of the great actors of his generation, studying his craft to become indeed what he was, which was one of the great American actors, not just an icon, but a real talent. When we come back, more of the untold story of Steve McQueen here on Our American Stories.

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18: And we continue with Our American Stories and the story of Steve McQueen. And my goodness, go back and watch his movies. And they're so good. And the range and depth and breadth of his talent is remarkable. The Magnificent Seven, The Great Escape, Bullet, which, by the way, features the greatest car chase in American history. One of the first great ones, too. And I think his best performance alongside Faye Dunaway, The Thomas Crown Affair. A slow, cool, burning, brilliant, brilliant movie. Now let's return to Marshall Terrell to continue the story of actor Steve McQueen.
19: In the summers when he was on hiatus from Wanted Dead or Alive, he did a couple of different movies. He did Never So Few for John Sturges. That part was originally written for Sammy Davis Jr., who had said something disparaging about Frank Sinatra on radio, and then he was out and Steve McQueen was in. John Sturges liked him very much, promised him for his next movie he'd have him in the role. That next movie was The Magnificent Seven, which again was filmed on hiatus the following year. And he starred opposite Yul Brynner, and of course he co-starred with a couple of his friends, Charles Bronson, James Coburn, and a few other young upstarts. But McQueen wanted to upset the apple cart, and you know, he was second billed, and Yul Brynner was the star, but you know, Steve McQueen emerged as the star because he had planned and plotted to upstage Yul Brynner whenever he could. So one of the acting choices McQueen made to upstage Brynner, there was a scene where they're talking to each other, and McQueen is walking back and forth. And Brynner, because he was a little bit smaller, had built a little sand pile to stand on. So as McQueen's walking by and going past him in each scene, he's kicking away a little bit of the sand to the point where Yul Brynner is sinking every time that McQueen kicks the sand. So that was the kind of shenanigans that he pulled. So from that performance, a lot of the movie producers started to take note of this young guy. And so a few years later, John Sturges asked him to star in The Great Escape. That's when Steve McQueen turned into a household name. And, you know, when he read the script, he said, everybody's got a little bit. I don't have a bit. You know, Garner had a turtleneck, and, you know, James Coburn had his suitcase. And Sturges, you know, was saying, don't worry about it, Steve. Just like Magnificent Seven, you know, he promised them all the camera time, as opposed to lines, that he'd take care of him. So when they get over to Germany, McQueen's attitude really starts to sour, and he's not getting the attention that he wants, especially regarding his part. So he walked off the set for 6 weeks. And so what McQueen asked for was another writer to come in and start working on his part again. And from that rewrite, they started developing the bit about throwing the ball up against the cell in solitary confinement, the motorcycle chase, and these other parts that would make that character Steve McQueen. And as it turned out, it worked perfectly because McQueen was the breakout star of that movie. And that was the one movie that catapulted him from TV stardom to film stardom. He was the first actual actor to do that in that era. So he was the very first that catapulted from television to film. After The Great Escape, McQueen becomes, you know, the new big star in Hollywood. And he has this attitude of, you know, I'm going to taste all the goodies that Hollywood has to offer. He bought a beautiful home in Brentwood, bought a house in Palm Springs, had tons of sports cars, dated a lot of pretty ladies behind his wife's back. He hung out on the Sunset Strip. He had a booth at the Whiskey A Go-Go because he knew the owner. And so, again, he was going to sample all the goodies that Hollywood had to offer to him. after The Great Escape, McQueen made a couple of, he made like a trio of movies that didn't really go anywhere. So his next big film, which started a streak that made him the biggest movie star of the 60s, and he did five back-to-back hits in a row, and that was The Cincinnati Kid, Nevada Smith, The Sand Pebbles, Thomas Crown Affair, and then it all ends with Bullet, which was his biggest hit in the 60s, and made him a cultural icon and superstar. So he was no longer just a movie star. He was, you know, in that rarefied era of superstars. With McQueen now on this big role, almost every movie offer came his way, with the exception of a movie called The Thomas Crown Affair. And that was because Steve McQueen was always kind of played these blue-collar types, and Thomas Crown was a suave, debonair, a white-collar bank robber. And it was originally offered to Sean

0: And it made sense for Jewison because Steve McQueen was a major, major box office star. So if he wanted to get his movie greenlit, it would only make sense to have Steve McQueen in the starring role. So after Bullitt becomes this major, major Hollywood hit, it was definitely the biggest hit of 1968. It was during that period of time where he really started getting into cocaine. He started getting into orgies. And a lot of that downfall had to do with the fact that the Manson family had killed two of his friends, Sharon Tate and Jay Sebring. Sharon Tate was somebody that Steve McQueen said on his deathbed was a girlfriend, and that Jay Sebring, who cut his hair, was his best friend. In Neil McQueen's book, she says the night before the murders that Jay Sebring had come over to their house and given Steve a trim and asked him if he would come to the house the next night and help babysit Sharon, because she was getting ready to have a child and her husband Roman Polanski was out of town, and so, you know, she wanted people around just to keep her company. And so the next night, according to Neil, Steve McQueen was on his motorcycle ready to go over to the house and saw either some young girl hitchhiking or saw somebody he recognized and spent the evening with her and avoided that whole massacre because he was with somebody else. And then later on, it turned out there was a report in the paper that Susan Atkins had claimed to someone that the Mansons had a death list of celebrities that they were going to kill, and Steve McQueen was one of them on that list.
1: And you've been listening to author Marshall Terrell tell the riveting story of Steve McQueen and how he barely escapes being at the Roman Polanski home where the Mansons did their devilish work and escaped death by a narrow chance. When we come back, more of the life of Steve McQueen here on Our American Stories.

0: Why'd I go to the doctor? Working on the farm, my heart kept skipping a beat. 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
11: And we continue with Our American Stories and with author Marshall Terrell. Let's continue with the story of actor Steve McQueen. Here's Marshall.
12: So at the end of the 1960s, Steve McQueen's life is really becoming a mess. He gets a divorce from his wife, his company goes bankrupt, and he also severs his relationship with his longtime agent who helped him become very, very successful. Despite the fact that, he carried on endless affairs, he was actually, believe it or not, a family man. He cared very deeply. He loved his wife, and he loved his two children, Chad and Terry, and He came from a broken home, and it horrified him that these two children would now, quote unquote, come from a broken home. That's what makes him so interesting and complex, is because, you know, he, on the one hand, he couldn't help himself with women, but on the other hand, he was a family man, and so that family was now broken up because of him. By 1972, Steve McQueen's career is on the upswing again, and he had the 1-2-3 punch of The Getaway. Papillon was extremely successful, and The Towering Inferno was the most successful film of all time, with a box office gross over $300 million in 1975 dollars, up to Jaws, which eclipsed it 6 months later. He found love again in a young model by the name of Barbara Minty. So she created that new spark in him. So he decided that he was going to move to Santa Paula, California, which is about 60 miles north of Los Angeles. And one of the reasons why he did that was because he wanted to fly antique airplanes. And at the time, that was the antique airplane capital of the world. And he bought a ranch, and he was living in a town that really reminded him of the home that he grew up in as a kid, Slater, Missouri. And, you know, he was happy again. And one of the most interesting things that happened in Santa Paula was the gentleman that taught him how to fly, his name was Sammy Mason, was a former World War II pilot. And after a couple of lessons, Steve picked up on his spirit or his vibe, whatever you would want to call it. And he said, "Sammy, there's something different about you. I can't quite put my finger on it." And Sammy said, "Well, Steve, I'm a born-again Christian." And so, rather than that turning off Steve was intrigued. And here's Pastor Leonard DeWitt talking about his relationship with Steve McQueen.
13: Sam wasn't the preacher type. He was rock solid in his faith, and he lived the life. He saw in Sam someone that he could trust, someone who genuinely cared about him. Whole family just embraced him. And so he saw in them a quality of life. You know, they prayed over their meals. They were respectful. They were supportive. They were encouraging. They were just rock solid. He realizes there's something a whole lot better than I've ever experienced. So when they invited him to church, that was no big deal. He was ready. I don't know what he thought he was going to experience, but he trusted them. And when he started coming, he just felt at home. The people didn't bother him. You know, they weren't asking for autographs or anything. The Mason family always sat up in the balcony. They had six children, and he just sat with the whole family. I think he'd been coming about 3 or 4 months, but one Sunday I was out in the foyer greeting the people, and I felt someone tap me on the shoulder, and I turned around, and he said, Pastor, I'm Steve McQueen. And I said, oh, hi, Steve. I heard that you were worshiping with us. And he said, I wonder if you'd have some time one of these days where we could get together and talk. And we met at the old Santa Paula Airport restaurant. We met probably about 2 o'clock in the afternoon, so there wouldn't be anybody there. He had a lot of questions about Christ. But he also wanted to know, can you trust the Bible? Is it accurate? Is it reliable? You know, is it going to make me a kook? He wanted to know, what difference would Christ make in a person's life? Is it going to be more of what I'm used to? Or is Christ really going to bring about a change that I will be happy with? So those are the kind of questions, not only about Christ personally, but, you know, the Bible says that if anyone is in Christ, he's a new creation. All things pass away and all things become new. And so Steve really wanted to know, is this real? So during that 2 hours at the airport, when he's firing one question after another, finally, he just sort of sat back and he says, well, that's all my questions. And I just sort of smiled and said, well, Steve, I have just one. And he grinned. He says, you want to know if I'm a born-again Christian, don't you? And I said, well, that's really what's important to me. So he said, you remember the Sunday? And it was probably maybe 3 or 4 weeks before. Anyway, he said, on that particular Sunday, at the end of the service, you gave an opportunity for us to receive Christ. And he said, that's when I invited Christ into my life and was born again. And he told me at that particular point in time, he says, Leonard, I don't know hardly anything about the Bible. So I'm going to be counting upon you. He says, could we meet on a regular basis? And so we set up a program where we met once a week, and we would spend a full hour in Bible study and prayer. And we would do it out at his acreage or his ranch. After he told me about the tumor and about the cancer, we just sat there for just a few minutes. And finally, I just said, Steve, how do you feel about this? What's going through your mind now? And he says, well, now that I'm a Christian, I really do want to live, because I'd like to share what I have found with others. But if I don't make it, I know where I'm going. I would say in his conversion, that Steve discovered that being a Christian is far more than being religious. It's a relationship. And he loved that relationship. And he was growing. He was growing in that relationship. And that meant, that became his life.
12: And here's Steve McQueen in a private audio tape about 2 weeks before his death, talking about his personal faith.
14: when you mentioned earlier about a curve in my life, well, that curve was playing the Lord in my life. I'd like to think that I'm a good Christian. I'm trying to be. It's not easy. Change some people's lives and then repent my house. But I know the Lord, what I have to offer, what's happened to me. I know now I've changed a lot. I used to be Marvin Macho, and now my body's gone and broken, but my spirit isn't broken.
12: People always ask me, did Steve McQueen really become a Christian, or did he do it to save himself? While other people say, well, you know, Steve wasn't that religious. And I always just point them to Steve McQueen's own words. He made this tape while he was in Plaza Santa Maria in Mexico about 2 weeks before his death. And all I say to them is, let's just go to the tape.
11: And a great job on the production by Greg Hengler. And a special thanks to Marshall Terrell for sharing the story of Steve McQueen. To pick up his book, Steve McQueen, The Salvation of an American Icon, and it's by Greg Laurie and Marshall Terrell. Go to your local bookstore or go to Amazon or the usual suspects, wherever you get books. And also a special thanks to Pastor Leonard DeWitt for sharing the story of Steve McQueen's conversion. By the way, he converted to Christianity before the diagnosis of cancer. He met this pilot instructor and he said, this is how to live a life. And he wanted to know more and he got curious. And that curiosity led to his conversion. The other remarkable part of this story is McQueen walking out on the set of The Great Escape for 6 weeks. This got him the reputation for being difficult shortly, but that was soon to be not true, because what happened in the end is he fought for a better version of the role he was about to play and a writer who made it happen. And in the end, it made the film and made his career too. And what's most interesting about McQueen's story is that he did love his family, and he did love his wife, but he was a broken man, and all he knew was what he knew, and that was what he learned from his father and his mother. His father was never there. His mother was an alcoholic. And that's why we love doing these stories. We don't deify these people when we do talk about stars. We cover their life stories, the good, the bad, and the ugly. Steve McQueen's story here on Our American Stories.

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12: NBC News projecting Ken Paxton winning the Republican primary runoff for U.S. Senate in Texas. Speaking to supporters tonight, the state attorney general praised his opponent, incumbent Republican Senator John Cornyn.
13: John has dedicated much of his life to serving Texas. He's worked diligently for years to help Texas. And for that spirit of service to the Lone Star State and our nation, I'm very grateful. Thank you, John.
12: It was just last week that President Trump announced his endorsement of Paxton. The South Carolina Senate rejecting a new GOP-friendly congressional redistricting map ahead of this year's elections. A motion to end debate failed today in the Republican-controlled Senate, halting the push before the midterms. The plan was backed by President Trump to improve GOP congressional prospects. In an effort to stop leaks to the press, the Trump administration is proposing allowing federal agencies to require their employees to sign non-disclosure agreements, NDAs. The proposal was revealed today by the Office of Personnel Management and seeks to, quote, safeguard non-public, confidential, or proprietary information, end quote. Individual agencies will be given the option to impose the NDA requirement or not. Over 60 million people in the South and parts of Texas are under the threat of flash flooding. A number of storm systems will hit the South with a risk of flash floods present from New Orleans to southern Virginia through tomorrow morning. Another system traveling to the southern plains will impact parts of north and central Texas. Ferrari's first fully electric car is getting a big thumbs down from Italians and online critics. The company unveiled the Luce car today and its base price of $640,000. Italy's transport minister bashing the price and saying it looks like anything but a Ferrari car. Critics say it looks just like a $30,000 Toyota Prius. I'm Jim Roop.
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1: This is Lee Habib, and this is Our American Stories, and we tell stories about everything here on this show, including your story. 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They're some of our favorites. And today, we have the story of the 1904 Olympics. Susan Brownell, professor of anthropology at the University of Missouri, St. Louis, is an expert in Olympic Games and Olympic history. She brings us the story.
2: I became interested in the Olympics as an athlete, actually. I mean, from the time I was quite young, I just really wanted to compete in the Olympic Games. And one thing led to another. I got a full athletic scholarship to college, and I competed at the elite level in track and field. But I just wasn't good enough to make an Olympic team. I competed in the 1980 and 1984 Olympic trials. My best finish was seventh. But I was lucky because I was able to convert it into an academic career. The first Olympic Games had been held in Greece, in Athens. And so that had really stamped the character of the early Olympic Games, which were connected with Western civilization, which actually was a sort of fairly new concept at that time. It was a concept that was emerging as Europe tried to figure out what it had in common versus the rest of the world. And so the games were linked with this, you know, glorious tradition going all the way back to classical Greece, which was shared by every culturally Western person in the world, supposedly. The second games were held in Paris, Pierre de Coubertin's home stomping grounds. They had been less successful because they had been held together with a big exposition, the Paris Exposition of 1900. Coubertin had thought that would be a good idea, but in the end, they just kind of got lost in the mix with this huge exposition that was going on. So heading into the next Olympic Games in 1904, he had not wanted them to be held in association with an exposition, and originally they had been awarded to Chicago. At that time, the World's Fair was scheduled for 1903 because it was a celebration of the 100-year anniversary of the Louisiana Purchase, which was in 1803, but they couldn't get their act together and they were behind schedule, so they had to push back the opening a year to 1904. And they were planning a huge amount of sports events. James Sullivan was the president of the Amateur Athletic Union, the most powerful man in sports in the U.S. at that time. And he was the one organizing the sports in association with the World's Fair. Well, in 1901, there had been a big exposition in Buffalo, New York, at which he had declared that he was going to organize an Olympic Games because the Europeans didn't organize them and the Americans could organize one if they wanted. He got into a fight with Coubertin over that and eventually he yielded. But I think you could see that it would be a natural thing that in 1904 he would want those sports that he already planned to organize in association with the World's Fair to be designated, you know, at least part of them as Olympic sports. So there was a huge sports program surrounding the World's Fair, which was not all Olympic. The World's Fair went on for 6 months. That's how long they typically last. And the sports program went on for that entire time. And there were about 400 events and several thousand participants. And then within that, only a small chunk was designated as the Olympic Games. And that was where you had the international participants. And it was quite dominated numerically by Americans, because Europe was in a recession at the time. The Olympic Games really didn't mean much at the time anyway, so there just wasn't a lot of desire on the part of Europeans to send representatives to those games. The Americans really didn't care. They just weren't quite as obsessed with national identity as Europe was, because of course this was in the time period when Europe was leading up to World War I, and nationalism, you know, in the worst sense, really was growing day by day in Europe. The Europeans had this notion about all the pomp and circumstance and protocol that should surround Olympic Games, part of it borrowed from the monarchical traditions. So like at the first games in Athens, the king sort of appeared in for the opening ceremonies and marches in and takes his place, you know, with his retinue, and then other people follow and they express obeisance to the king. So monarchy was just kind of big at those games. Well, we didn't have a monarch. So, you know, the Americans just weren't into all that kind of display of power and hierarchy. But what they were into was the quality of the performances. Because, and that actually linked up with something else that was going on, which was the commercialization of sports, particularly by the Spalding Sporting Goods Company, which really utilized those games to advertise its products. And part of what they did was to provide equipment and help renovate facilities so that the technological part of it was really the best Olympic Games held to that date. Of course, the Europeans could care less about that, but that, you know, because of that, many of the performances were quite good and world records were set, of course, mostly by Americans, but and that was really what the Americans cared about. But for that, they got labeled by the Europeans as utilitarian. That was an insult back then, and it came up over and over. And I think by that, the Europeans meant they just don't pay enough attention to you know, culture and refinement, civilization, appearance, protocol, and they just, you know, wanted to do the sports. And that wasn't quite right in the European point of view. And also the sports were partly being used as a tool, which was to sell the products of Spalding Sporting Goods. Now that was not the case with the marathon, because at that time, you know, there wasn't a market in running shoes. And another important point is that, and this was characteristic of the first three games, athletes represented their clubs, not a nation. Representation by nation didn't happen until immediately after the St. Louis Games. But in the case of the marathon, it was even more casual than that, because basically if you showed up at the starting line, you could jump into the race. And that's why it's such an interesting event, you know, compared to our typical assumptions about what Olympic Games are like.
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0: And we continue with Our American Stories. Now let's return to Professor Brunell talking about a marathon event for the 1904 Olympic Games.
1: There were a number of well-known long-distance runners who showed up at the starting line and were ready to run a serious race. And then there were those like Felix Carbajal from Cuba who had, well, he had a reputation in Cuba because he would sort of run across the island and raise money. He was a bit of an oddity, demonstrating his endurance. And he had caught a ship to New Orleans where he lost his money in a casino and he had to hitchhike from there to St. Louis. And he showed up on the starting line wearing long pants, leather shoes, a little beret. And apparently one of the competitors said, this isn't going to work real well in 90 degree heat to be running in long pants, and got out some scissors and cut his pants off to about just below knee length. And so, you know, there were amusing stories like that. There were the two men who were called Zulus at the time. So they were from South Africa. We've recreated their biographies, Lin Tao and Jan Mashiani, and they were Tswana. They were members of the Tswana tribe. Lin and Jan jumped into the marathon barefoot and did amazingly well, especially considering that one of them got run off the course by dogs who were chasing him. And after his detour, rejoined, and Lin ended up getting ninth and Jan 12th. So the race itself was just not well planned. I mean, I think the attention that was given to the course or the facilities in other sports somehow just didn't happen in the case of the marathon. So it was about 90 degrees heat. It's very humid in St. Louis because we're right here at the confluence of the Missouri and Mississippi rivers. The road was dirt, dust. Most of the way it was dirt. It went out into the suburbs. Dust was being kicked up not only by the runners, and there were cars driving alongside the runners kicking up dust, but also they hadn't even stopped traffic. So normal traffic was going on along the roads, delivery trucks, people walking their dogs. So the runners were just dodging everything. The dust was so bad that one of the runners collapsed and almost died from a ruptured esophagus, I believe, who was hauled off to the hospital and would have died if not for emergency surgery. And most of the runners didn't finish for that reason. There were only two water stations. And that was an interesting part of the state of sports science at that time. It was believed that you should not drink water while you are running. So they deliberately dehydrated the athletes, essentially. That might sound crazy to us today, but I actually remember when I was training as a track athlete in the early 80s, even up until then, it was believed that you shouldn't drink water while you're running, while you're working out, because it might give you stomach cramps. So that belief persisted for longer than you might think. So anyway, they're running nearly 26 miles. They were dehydrated. It was dusty, and a lot of them just dropped out. The guy who was originally declared the winner, Fred Lors, he was a well-known long-distance runner with legitimate credentials. About 9 miles into the race, he got cramps, as most of the runners were getting because they were dehydrated. And he hitched a ride with a car till close to the end, when he got out and ran into the stadium for the final part of the race, as a result of which he was declared the winner, and the daughter of the president, you know, declared him the winner. But he was very quickly revealed because, among other things, he'd been riding along in the car waving to the other competitors and to the spectators. Well, he said it was just a joke, that he had never intended to accept, you know, being declared the winner, and he was taken by surprise and all that. So who knows how premeditated that was. It could be that when he came in and they, you know, they thought he'd won, maybe it was just too appealing to try to get by with the lie. The American Athletic Union didn't believe him and did ban him from the sport for a year. But interestingly, he then 1 year later won the Boston Marathon. So then the man who was declared the winner, Thomas Hicks, was another interesting case of really bad sports science, because he also was deliberately dehydrated. Sullivan had actually sort of pinpointed him for special treatment as a guinea pig, literally, for Sullivan's theories. So not only was he not allowed to drink water, even though he was begging for it, they did sponge him off with warm distilled water, and they had some brandy that they were prepared to give him if he just couldn't go on, which at one point he's even begging for the brandy because he's so thirsty, and they wouldn't even give him that. But they were drugging him, so they gave him egg whites mixed with a little bit of strychnine sulfate, which is maybe not quite as bad as the straight-out strychnine used as rat poisoning, but strychnine sulfate is also used as rat poisoning. So it is poisonous. It's deadly. It causes convulsions and cramps, but it was used at that time as a stimulant in very small doses. So he was basically being given a stimulant. But he was lucky, because any more of that and he probably would have died. So by the time he got to the finish line, he was collapsing, hallucinating. It's a little unclear whether he got across the finish line by his own power. Maybe he was sort of carried with a man under each arm while he sort of moved his legs. In any case, he was declared the winner. So that was the official winner of the marathon in St. Louis. The diversity was really kind of an American feature of those games. But that was part of the messiness that the Europeans just didn't like. You know, they wanted everybody to be organized behind national flags. And that was what happened immediately afterwards. There was an Olympic Games called the Intermediate Olympic Games. They went back to Athens in 1906. It was an official games at the time, but the International Olympic Committee these days refuses to recognize it as an official Olympic Games. But that was the first Olympic Games at which there was a parade of athletes with athletes marching behind flags, and at which there was a medal ceremony when the flags of the athletes were raised. And also national Olympic committees were in charge of designating who got to compete. So very, very quickly, from the messiness of St. Louis, we got this well-ordered national representation that has characterized the games up until today. Debates still rage about the history of Olympic participation for different countries. So the world wasn't divided up into countries in the same way then. And in particular, athletes didn't compete representing countries in 1904. But that has meaning today. And because there are medal tallies on the website of the International Olympic Committee, and there are historians who keep track of how many medals has one country won throughout Olympic history compared to the other country, and who was the first medalist for a particular country. And these things really matter. People get very angry about them. So the problem for these people is that in St. Louis, you have to go back and reconstruct, and it's open to interpretation as to exactly what country these athletes were representing. So anyway, it's just amusing how strongly some people feel about this. There are letters petitioning the International Olympic Committee, and you know, it just gets very heated sometimes. What happened in the split between the Europeans and the Americans in 1904 is one that has continued up until the present day. And there's just been this difference in that Europeans prefer more sort of culture, protocol, symbolism. And Americans are more utilitarian, and our sport is more commercialized. This has just been a sort of continual conflict, which is a cultural difference that's worth thinking about inside the International Olympic Committee. The Europeans control the organization, but the Americans provide the vast amount of the funding. And so it's basically money versus power, culture versus profit. It's a tension that has continued up until the present day.
0: And great job as always by Faith, and a special thanks to Professor Burnell. What interesting storytelling. America wasn't interested in monarchy. We didn't do power that way, she said. We cared about the performance. And by the way, in classic American spirit, how to commercialize that performance. The story of the 1904 Olympics in St. Louis, here on Our American Stories.

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21: And we continue with our American stories. And as you know, we love telling immigrant stories. Stories about folks who came here to get their piece of the American dream. 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
22: Mark Barrios lives in Colorado, and he designed the arts for a product all of us know and many of us love. But before he became a successful commercial artist, his journey began somewhere far warmer than the Colorado Rockies. Here's Mark.
23: I was born in 1944 in Havana, Cuba, way before the revolution. My parents were divorced at an early age, but life in Cuba was like a regular teenage kid. I mean, we were raised in a middle class. I was able to go to a private school. We spent the time summer in the beach, and to me, it was kind of paradise. And then I was 14 years old when Castro took power, and that's basically when my life completely changed. Within weeks, he started nationalizing the industry, like the electrical industry, the sugar. After my grandfather had passed, he had left my grandmother like a total of 6 houses, and she lived in one and she was renting the other 5. Well, right away, they confiscated those 5 houses, and they said, well, we're gonna keep giving you the rent that you're collecting from the houses, but those houses now belong to the state. So I was not gonna inherit the houses, my mother or my uncle. Those houses were taken by the state. A lot of the my books were burned in some of the major streets, and they were introducing new books into the school system. My school was confiscated and turned into Friends of the Soviet Revolution. In every city block, they will have a committee of the revolution. So if you did the Daily Affair, they knew what you were doing. But let's say that you wanted to go and spend 2 days in, like we used to do, spend some days in the beach, you will have to let them know. They needed to know where you're going to be every single day of the week. And that's the way to control the people. Obviously, the freedom of the press, that right away, that's one of the first things that they took down. They took out freedom of religion. I mean, my God, they confiscated a private school, especially those belong to the Catholic Church or any religious group like the one that I was attending to. I mean, all our freedoms got taken away. They took away our guns for the sake of the revolution. They took away your guns. Things that you take for granted are taken away. And then they will put people in the firing squad just for disagreeing with the revolution. Some people were put in the firing squad because they were trying to conspire against but that's no reason to put them in the firing squad. They got rid of all of them. And Che Guevara, wasn't even a Cuban. I mean, here he was of all the criminals in Cuba, he was probably the worst one. Originally, when Che was brought in, he was brought in as the treasurer of the country. After that, then he took over the tribunal to start processing the people that they have caught. And that's when things got out of hand. He wanted to get rid of anybody that disagreed in any way with the government. There was no, they were not taking anybody, leaving anybody alive. If they disagree, if they can prove, or not even prove, if they had a hint that you were anti-government, you could end up in that firing squad. But they think that into the thousands and thousands that were killed by Che. As a matter of fact, I think the only reason that Che Guevara left Cuba, I don't know really obviously what happened. I think Castro finally said, hey, go someplace else, because you're really, you know, if you continue in this path, you're gonna kill the revolution. And that only has to do, and then take every sin away, whether you have a house or you had a business, and then you put people in charge that were brought, people that were not qualified to run those businesses, so they took the whole economy, the economy collapsed. It didn't make any difference whether Russia was buying the sugar from Cuba. It was basically a lot of the middle class business owners started leaving Cuba, a million of them left, and then you start putting people that were not even trained or qualified to run the businesses, so the economy collapsed. Once the economy was collapsed,

0: was, you know, I don't know how you either become a starving artist or a teacher. So a friend of mine told me about a school called the Colorado Institute of Art, which was more of a commercial art advertising. And that was really fascinating to me. I mean, what a way to communicate with people visually. So I started attending there. I found a job at the hospital. At a hospital, working in the X-ray department from Friday to Sunday, 40 hours. So it was great. I didn't have a life, but at least I have a full-time job, and I was be able to go to school at the same time. So I graduated in 1966 from the Colorado Institute of Art.
1: And you're listening to the story of Mark Barrios and what a story he tells about Cuba. And we've had several other remarkable stories told about Cuba before Castro and then after. They took freedom of the press away, freedom of religion. They took away our guns, the things that you take for granted. They were all taken away. The economy collapsed, he noted, because all the middle-class business owners left and the people unqualified to run the businesses, handouts from the Castro government. Well, they ran them into the ground, and the economy got run into the ground. You noted that you could make more money as a cabbie than you could as a professional or a doctor. All the incentives of work and moving up were just taken away and stripped for the greater good, for the revolution. When we come back, more of Mark Barrios' story here on Our American Story.
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7: And we're back with Our American Stories and with Mark Barrios' story. Mark was born in Havana, Cuba, escaped the Castro regime, and moved to Colorado with his mom, where he graduated from the Colorado Institute of Art. Let's return to Mark with the rest of his story.
8: After spending a couple of spending about a year working for some smaller agency, I was approached by Coors. They had an opening in their art department. So I took that job. I was also married at the time, a previous marriage. And so I figured that might be a more secure job to have at Coors.
9: And then in 1975, Coors' biggest competitor, the Miller Brewing Company, took the industry by storm with their release of a light beer, Miller Lite.
8: That changed the whole industry. Miller Lite started taking a lot of shares away from Coors.
9: Coors already had a hot product, the Banquet beer, which they marketed as America's finest light beer, not based on calories, but flavor. But with Miller Lite's success, some folks in the company began to question, maybe we should make an even lighter beer to compete.
8: The management of the company, they felt that Miller Lite was going to be a fad, that light beer was not going to be around for a long time. Well, obviously they were wrong. But at the same time, the company had brought a new guy into the picture, one of the family's son, and that was Peter Coors, and he was in charge of the marketing department at the time. So Peter took over, and he felt that we needed to introduce a light beer. And I guess you're in the right time at the right place. They have created a light product before, but it was too close to the existing Coors Banquet. So basically, not only Miller Lite was taking business away from Coors, then here we are, this new Coors Lite package was so similar, and look was so similar, and advertising was so similar to the existing Coors, that brand was cannibalizing our own brand, the Banquet brand. So I'm sitting one day in my desk during lunchtime, having my lunch, and Peter approached me, and he said, what do I thought of the product? And I told him, basically, it's just too close to the original Coors, and I didn't care too much for it. So he told me, I would like you to start designing a new package. Well, so I was pretty excited, and after my boss got back that afternoon from lunch, I told him, I said, man, Peter was here. He was really asked me to design a new package. Well, because he had designed the previous package, he didn't want anything to do. But then he basically told me, no, I don't want you to do it. And I said, well, I cannot be in the middle. You're going to have to. To make the story short, Peter came back and he basically told him, no, Mark is going to design this. He's going to work on this package. So I started working on it, and one of the packages I was designing, it was playing with using the silver. I thought that the light category, they were used, both Budweiser and Miller was used in the white, and to me it was too medicinal. So when I was playing around with the colors, I noticed that this, the silver, because it was really attracting, it was very clean, was very fresh, very contemporary. It reflects in these shells. So I ended up kind of pushing for that color as a background color, and the brand, you know, supported me on that. We took it to focus group, and they liked the product, but they didn't think it looked like beer. So, but anyway, Peter decided to roll with it, and because the other package was not doing any good, and obviously, the rest is history. Coors Light grew very rapidly. There was college kids that started calling Coors Light the Silver Bullet. So, what a better place. We were probably smart enough at the time to accept that phrase. It, you know, sometimes you spend years and years trying to develop a slogan. This one was created by the consumer. So Coors Light became the Silver Bullet. I was promoted to the head of the department. So basically I was in charge of all the advertising, all the promotion, the point of sale, the packaging for the different brands. So little by little, I was able to build an art department to a creative services department of over 36 people, including creative directors, copywriters, art directors, production people, multimedia people. So we probably became one of the largest in-house creative services. Yeah, I tell you what, if I had to give credit to somebody that changed my life, basically, and in a very unexpected way, it was Peter.
9: Mark went on to open his own business and landed promotional jobs with several blockbuster hits like Batman, Jurassic Park, Apollo 13, and Space Jam. He has truly lived the American dream. Even an immigrant with a thick Cuban accent can be successful in the American advertising industry.
8: Sometimes you talk to an accent, people don't listen to you too well. And that's human nature. I'm not throwing anything there other than human nature. So this visual scene I was able to do was very, to me, it solved a problem. It solved a way for me to be able to communicate visually. I'm creating a look, and then there are people accepting them. I don't even have to talk to them one-on-one. They're accepting me, or a product of me, and they don't even know me. I think that was done in Jurassic Park, was done in Coors Light, obviously, very successful. So yes, when I go by, I mean, changes are taking place in Coors. Some of them have been good. Believe it or not, I think they have done a very good job in protecting the essence of what my vision was. Now the package today is so much different from the package that was done in 1978. It's almost like day and night, but that essence, that feeling, that crispness that I envisioned is still there.
9: Mark is now retired and married to a spouse he dearly loves. They have three children together who now, as adults, wish to further connect with their Cuban roots.
8: At the end of 2019, Audrey and Alex and Christopher, my middle son, they said, "Hey, Dad, you know, they want to go to Cuba." I said, "You guys should go to Cuba." I said, "Well, we're not going to Cuba without you, because we want to, you know, we want to see our roots, and you have to come along." And I really didn't want to. I said, "You know, I just don't want to go and be depressed by, because I've seen pictures of my high school, places I used to live, places I used to visit, you know, and I really wasn't. I don't want to go to that place." But then I said to them, "You know what? Let's go ahead. I will do it. Just because of you guys, I will do it." So we were all excited. I started making the plan. At the last minute, my wife's mother, she's, you know, 81 years old. She can't even hardly walk. She decided she wanted to come. And we felt that wasn't really. So we're going back and forth about, because if we go to Cuba, she won't be able to move around. There's nobody there left. And then suddenly COVID hit, and we did cancel the trip, because obviously We were not going to go there. So that happened at the beginning of that's, we were scheduled to leave on March, and that's when, you know, as a matter of fact, we had plane tickets already, and that's when COVID hit, so we never got to visit Cuba. So I still don't know if, you know, I'm getting older and I'm still in good, fairly good shape for being an old fart, but I will do it for them. I won't do it for myself. I find myself very, very lucky that, you know, that I was be able to come here with $5 in my pocket, a change of clothes, and, you know, have a wonderful, over time, have be able to raise a wonderful family, give that family the freedom to be living in this country. Because obviously, if I would have had the family, could have been the same family, could have been in Cuba. So at least the family here be able to have the freedom that they have by living in this country. And now I have a next generation family. The grandkids are growing up, and be able to see them grow, and it's just very gratifying. I know that you're interviewing me, but man, how many, oh my God, millions of stories probably like mine. I'm only one of those stories in the naked city. I mean, I'm sure that there's a, you know, and I think that's the beauty of a country like ours, man. It's just so many opportunities for anybody that have a passion, that are willing to do things a little bit different. Opportunities are there.
7: And my goodness, there's just so much here. And it's so beautiful. He comes to this country in the end with $5 in his pocket and a change of clothes. But as he put it best, he was given the gift by his mom of freedom. And he's passed that freedom gift along to his kids. Mark Barrios' story on Our American Stories.
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18: NBC News projects Ken Paxton will win the Republican primary runoff for the U.S. Senate in Texas. The state attorney general defeated incumbent Republican Senator John Cornyn. It was just last week that President Trump announced his endorsement of Paxton, effectively turning the race on its head. Cornyn was seeking his fifth term, while Paxton represents what some see as a more MAGA loyalist candidate in a race that's divided Republicans. Paxton will face Democratic State Representative James Tallarico in the November midterms. A Republican-drawn Alabama congressional map is being blocked by federal judges. A three-judge panel maintained the 2023 map likely discriminates against black voters. The judges said the Supreme Court decision that narrowed the Voting Rights Act doesn't impact that finding. The ruling means unless the Supreme Court steps in, Alabama will have to use a court-drawn map for this year's midterms that includes a second majority black district. Brian O'Hara has resigned as Minneapolis police chief just before a press conference that was expected to address potential disciplinary action against him.
19: Although the investigators have concluded that this interference does not change their ultimate conclusion contained in the original report, the interference itself is a breach of trust.
18: Mayor Jacob Frey said O'Hara had been investigated after an anonymous claim that he'd had intimate relationships with city employees. A separate report found that O'Hara had interfered with the investigation. Frey said he informed O'Hara he would face discipline up to and including discharge, prompting O'Hara's resignation. Assistant Chief Katie Blackwell will now serve as acting chief. Green Bay Packers running back Josh Jacobs is facing domestic violence charges. The Hobart, Lawrence, Wisconsin Police Department says officers responded to a disturbance complaint on Saturday morning. Jacobs was booked into the Brown County Jail Tuesday on several charges, including strangulation, suffocation, and battery. He was a first-round selection in the 2019 NFL draft by the then Oakland Raiders. I'm Tammy Trujillo.
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0: City of Angels near the Pacific Ocean. Good morning, good evening, wherever you may be across the nation, around the world. I'm George Norrie. This is Coast to Coast AM. Later tonight, the mysteries of the ancients. Here's what's happening. Several women found dead in a popular American tourist destination have local authorities probing whether there's a larger trend at play here. Over the past few weeks, authorities in Puerto Vallarta, a hot spot for American tourism, have recovered the bodies of the women in separate parts of that city. Though none of the victims have been identified, police said the women, all between the ages of 30 and 35 years old, had tattoos and were found partially undressed. Strange story. Iranians reacted with a mix of skepticism, caution, and sarcasm on Tuesday after internet monitors reported a partial restoration of online access following months of near-total isolation under a nationwide shutdown imposed by Iranian authorities. Here's Tom Danheiser with an update on what happened today, Tom.
1: Well, Iran calls the latest U.S. strikes a bad faith sign as the internet is slowly restored and ceasefire negotiations continue. The Islamic Republic has started to restore internet access after one of the longest ever nationwide shutdowns. Iran warned of retaliation after U.S. strikes targeted sites in southern Iran amid ongoing negotiations between Washington and Tehran. Both sides had earlier indicated progress that could halt the war and restart shipping through the Strait of Hormuz while giving negotiators 60 days to negotiate more complex issues, including Iran's nuclear program. Meanwhile, Israeli says it has attacked Hamas' new armed wing chief as it steps up military pressure in Gaza and expands ground operations in Lebanon. And West Texas Intermediate crude oil is currently trading around $92 to $93 a barrel, while the International Brent crude benchmark is hovering near $99 to $100 a barrel. Prices have been elevated volatility-wise recently because of U.S. strikes in Iran and shifts in geopolitical negotiations. George?
0: Thank you, Tom. Dr. John Curtis, onlinecolumnist.com, is there. John, something seems very peculiar to me about this situation. The Iranians just don't seem to be coming to the table, are they?
2: I mean, they're coming to the table Iranian style, you know, which is, you know, there's a lot of, you know, control issues that are happening right now because, you know, the Ayatollah was killed in that airstrike, you know, on February 28th. And then his, you know, his son was, you know, announced as the supreme leader, but he's been living in a bunker in isolation, fearing for his life. Reports today from, various sources in Europe say that he's willing to sign the deal that Trump is asking for. And the key consideration for Trump on this whole thing is really getting that stockpile of 1,000 pounds of 60% enriched uranium out of the country. And Vladimir Putin has agreed to take the fissile material, and That would satisfy Trump in terms of, you know, the nuke issue, removing that stockpile. It could be used, obviously, for up to 10, maybe even more A-bombs. So the negotiations are going on. Iran cannot afford to keep this thing going much longer. Don't forget, there's a blockade that has been implemented on Iranian ports, and Iran is not able to fulfill its, you know, shipments of crude oil and natural gas to, you know, various global customers like China and India and others. So the economy is in shambles. The stock market is at an all-time low, and the currency is trading at near all-time lows. So the when Trump says that, you know, time is on his side, he's not kidding. I mean, you know, he can wait this out to some extent. We know politically that he's being harmed by, you know, these high gas prices. The average American consumer who's, you know, putting gas in their car and buying groceries right now has witnessed pretty, you know, these skyrocketing prices. And, you know, they're, you know, even in Europe, they're having shortages of jet fuel. And, you know, the price of traveling on airlines is far more expensive. So his runway of keeping this going right now is not very long. So George, it is my view still that, you know, the negotiations that are in the works, despite the recent attacks in the South, you know, those were more slap on the wrist to Iran in southern Iran on these mine ships and missile launchers, is not going to derail this ceasefire. But the good news is the Ayatollah has at least told a number of sources that he's close to signing the deal.
0: Let's see what happens. Thank you, John. Earth's population currently sits at 8.3 billion people, but it could crash within the next 40 years, according to experts. Scientists say that in the worst-case scenario, humanity could potentially be halved by the year 2064. This could be the result of climate collapse, a pandemic, global conflict, or resource changes, they say. NASA has released details of robotic landers, hopping drones, and vehicles it aims to send to the moon as part of a U.S. plan to build a lunar base. Amazon founder Jeff Bezos' space company Blue Origin is one of the several companies picked to build the machines. The U.S. wants to land Americans back on the moon before President Donald Trump leaves office in 2028. NASA is competing with China to return humans to the lunar surface, meaning the space agency is under pressure to appear to be winning the new space race. China is forging ahead with its own plans to land humans on the moon by 2030. In a moment, Dalia Bourjon joins us to talk about MindSight. She'll explain what that is in just a moment on Coast to Coast AM. Everyone forgets things now and then, a name, a word, why you walked into a room. It happens to all of us. 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
0: And welcome back to Coast, George Norrie with you. Dalia Bourjon is with us, a devoted mother of four who specializes in what is called MindSight. She'll explain that, which helps teach both adults and blind individuals. Dalia has shared her work on Fox, ABC, various podcasts, and her work has been featured in our friend Caroline Corey's upcoming film, Superhuman 2. She'll be a featured speaker at Contact in the Desert this coming weekend in Indian Wells, California. Dalia, you look for me. I'll be there with a panel.
5: Thank you so much. Thanks for having me.
0: Tell us a little bit about MindSight.
5: So, mind sight or extraocular vision, it's the ability to perceive the world without one's eyes. And basically, you're able to actually see as if you were using your eyes without your eyes. And you don't have to be a sighted person. You can be totally blind. You can be someone that was born blind. You could be someone that lost your vision. Anybody can do it.
0: How did you come across this?
5: So, at one point, I started to study energy work and I would wear a blindfold and I was trying to learn to perceive the world without my eyes, just perceiving it, just with a sense. And I learned that there was a lot of children in Indonesia that were able to do it and they were able to read and to see colors. And I remember thinking, okay, I'm going to eventually have to learn that eventually, when I get to it. And when I did look into it, all I ever ran into was people saying, only kids can do it. Only children can do it. And if you're an adult, they won't even teach you. And so for the few people that believed in this ability, most of them actually believed only children could do it. And I remember thinking, well, no, I have the same access to the same brain chemistry as they do. So I should be able to learn it as well. So at first I was trying to teach myself and I kind of taught myself to perceive the world with sensory things. And that's kind of how I teach today. But then after a few years of a kind of playing around and being able to perceive in the dark and stuff, I still couldn't see colors. I still couldn't read or anything. So I ended up going to this one retreat. And I went in Canada. It was about 10 years later. And at that retreat, they were starting to try and teach this to adults. They were very new to it. It was, their names were, Wendy Gallant and Rob Freeman. And they were very new to it. And I went to this retreat and, we went outside. And at that moment, I was able to see through my blindfold. I just remember thinking, oh my gosh, that's what I was missing this whole time. It was a light sense. And so, basically, to perceive the world around you, it's about amplifying your senses or creating an extrasensory perception. And so anyway, I just was able to see through the blindfold. And after that, I figured it out. I remember thinking, I figured this out. And immediately I was given the opportunity to start training it by those very people. They immediately had me start training. So it was so quick that I began training others in it and just seeing all of this progress and seeing how it worked. And it was so remarkable.
0: How young were you, Delia, when you had these abilities?
5: Well, when I developed my mindset, it was just a couple of years ago. So I was an adult. But when I was a kid, I did have some ability. So when I was a child, I actually had a form of telepathy. Of course, I didn't call it telepathy back then, and I didn't think it was anything different. I thought everybody was doing it. And I remember being confused and thinking, why aren't the adults just knowing what each other is thinking? I was 3 or 4 and seeing the adults being confused by what other people were thinking. And I remember thinking, why aren't they just reading each other's mind? And then I thought, okay, I guess when you get older, you can't know what each other's thinking and what each other's going to say. I guess that happens. But then I went to school. So I remember going into like kindergarten and seeing that the other kids weren't doing it either. And so I was very confused. And I remember thinking, okay, I guess it's just me that does that. And then, but even though today I still don't believe it's just me, I think most kids can do it. They might have forgotten. But I remember being in class and just being really confused why the kids weren't doing it either. And then eventually I just kind of conformed to society. It's not like I purposely got rid of it. I don't even have a memory of it going away. It's just that I stopped using it at some point. And then years later, I thought back to it and I thought, oh yeah, I remember I used to be able to do that. And wow, that just turned off without me noticing.
0: How does MindSight work with the blind?
5: Oh, with the blind. Like I said, a person could be born blind or they could have lost their eyes entirely. So some of my students don't even have eyes at all. And they can actually be able to perceive as if they're seeing with eyes. It's the same, similar going into the visual cortex. And so, how it's done, there's various ways that we are perceiving with a blindfold. So one way is called a hyperphantasia, and that's when we have vivid internal imagery. And so basically I'm kind of training people to develop their senses and become extra, extra sensitive to their senses and teach them. It's like a trained synesthesia, teach them to send that sensory information to the visual cortex. And we actually, you know, we look at the brains and we see that it actually is going to the visual cortex. So that's one way. Another way is called a prophantasia. And that's when we are projecting an image in front of you. So even if the image is in another room, you can actually kind of see it in front of you. That's a prophantasia. There's also transparency vision. And so that's kind of like what Ben Carson is known for, where he can actually, you know, he's a very famous neurosurgeon, and he's actually very famous because he can do things that others can't. He can actually see through the bones. And because of that, he's able to do a lot of very dangerous things that others can't. Then there's remote seeing. So that's kind of perception that's beyond an immediate location. So being able to see 100% accuracy into the next room. I have some students that can do that. And there's the edge detection. So that's what I did for a long time before I developed another sense. So edge detection is when you are able to go into complete darkness and you're able to see the boundaries and the edges and the shadows, and you're able to navigate a room in complete darkness. And then there's the light sense. And so the light sense is what's similar to sight, even in darkness. It very much looks like you're looking with your eyes, except it doesn't match eyesight. You can see with the light sense, even if it's behind you, it might appear in front of you. It might appear close when it's far. So it's a very interesting sense. And it happens when you're kind of training yourself to be very sensitive to small bits of light.
0: I'd probably smash into a cabinet in a darkened room.
5: Yeah, you can get surprisingly good at it.
0: You mentioned remote viewing. Are all remote viewers mind sight experts?
5: I wouldn't say that, actually. I feel like when you think of remote viewing, and I do think it's part of the same thing. I do think that. But when you think of remote viewing, it's almost like you're getting information and you're writing down this information. It could be from the past. It could be from the future. It could be from a picture. It could be from some kind of a target. But with extraocular vision, it's as if you're seeing it with your eyes. So even if it's in the next room, you'll be able to read a word. And or if it's in front of you, or if you're blindfolded, you're still able to read as if you were using your eyes. So there's a little bit of a difference there.
0: It's a remarkable technique, though, isn't it?
5: Oh, yeah. It's so impactful, so meaningful. Whenever people discover that they have this ability, which everyone is. At first, when I started showing it and I started demonstrating it, people kept thinking, oh, that's the woman that can see without her eyes. And I've been trying to show people this whole time, like, no, it's not that I'm the woman that can do it. I'm showing you what you all can do, what everybody has the ability to do. It's just one of the things that we can train, and it is very, very trainable.
0: How long does it take to train somebody?
5: So it can take a few minutes to days to months. Like it just depends on how deep you want to go. But being able to see through a blindfold, I could have someone seeing through a blindfold within 10 to 20 minutes. But I usually will train other senses first, because when we see through a blindfold really, really quickly, our mind might not accept it at first. And it might think, okay, I have to be cheating in some way. There's something wrong with this blindfold. So a lot of people don't accept it at first. And so what I do is I show them other incredible abilities they have, and then show them how this pattern comes up, that every time they achieve an incredible ability or an incredible task, like, for example, magnetizing metal, I'll give people metal. This is just one of the little things I do to help their mindset grow. I'll give them like pieces of metal that are not magnetized, and I'll say, just go ahead and magnetize it. And then they'll say, what are you talking about? I'm like, go ahead and do it. And I might show them that they can. And I won't tell them how. I'll just say, just do it. And then they'll realize, like, wait, I can do this. And then afterwards, maybe a piece of doubt will come up and say, this must have been magnetized beforehand, or it must have been magnetic beforehand. And so I'll do a lot of things like that to show them this doubt thing comes up all the time. So there's a lot of things I do, other senses that I build up before I have them do the light sense. Because if you begin to doubt it, as soon as it happens, you'll end up closing it again.
0: Are a lot of people practicing mind sight?
5: So many more people are practicing. So many people are getting out there. What a lot of people are still doing it with children. And there are more and more adult courses getting out there. And it doesn't matter what background you're in. You can be a child, you can be an adult. And I've had people in their 80s doing it and doing it very well. But what I don't see very much out there, and this is what I specialize in, I don't see very many people doing it with the visually impaired yet. But it is definitely something they can do. And it's actually, Carolyn Corey's next movie, she actually mentioned this already, and it's going to be premiered this weekend. You're actually going to see, some blind people doing this very thing. some of my students. So I'm very excited for this to get out to the world, that it's not just for people in a blindfold that can see, it's for everybody.
0: People who can see, do you have them close their eyes when they're practicing this?
5: So there's different levels. Sometimes I prefer to teach a person with their eyes closed first. So I will, I usually will teach them with their eyes closed, because then when they open their eyes later, they won't doubt it. They won't think they're peeking or something. They'll realize, hey, it doesn't matter if my eyes are open or closed, I can do it. There are a lot of teachers that teach with the eyes open first because it is faster. And the reason it's faster, and it's not that much faster, but the reason it's faster is because we have a natural tendency, an already pre-built in, condition that says, when my eyes are open, I want to perceive. When I close my eyes, I don't want to see my external world. So that's like it's an ingrained thing we all have. And so you kind of have to overcome that and do some kind of an anchor that says, when I close my eyes and I do this, I want to see. And so that's something you kind of have to train. So it's a little faster. A person will start to see much faster if they just keep their eyes open under a mask.
0: When is your presentation at Contact in the Desert?
5: So at Contact, I'm actually going to be on stage with Hakeem of the Psy Games, and there's going to be a few people demonstrating the ability with a blindfold. And then I'm going to go up there. I'll have a blindfold too, but two of my blind students who are in Carolyn Corey's movie, they are going to be on stage as well. And we're going to show what kind of techniques and lessons and things that we do to help people to see, and they're going to kind of demonstrate it as well.
0: All right, we're going to come back with more in just a moment on Coast to Coast AM with Dalia Burgoyne on Coast to Coast AM.
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1: As I mentioned earlier to Dahlia, we'll be at Contact in the Desert this coming weekend with the major events and also something very special, Tom.
2: Absolutely. So this is the largest UFO event in the world coming up this weekend, Contact in the Desert. It's the second year in a row Captain Ron and I will host our Ask George and George event. Now, this is an event where people line up at the microphones and just fire questions at you guys. We have Mr. George Knapp on the line. Now, listen, you guys are legends. So people really enjoy this event. And for George Knapp, you looking forward to this?
3: Oh, yeah, I look forward to it because I always learn something from the other George. You know, he's a funny guy and knows so much and has been at this so long. So it's a lot of fun to go back and forth with him and to hear what's on the minds of the audience, too.
1: Well, what's fun for me, though, Tom and George, is I'm on stage with the world's greatest investigative UFO reporter in history, and that's George Knapp.
3: Well, thank you. I appreciate that. You know, there's a lot of folks who are really working hard on this topic now. And just in the last year, since the last time you and I were together, George, this topic has exploded beyond what I thought it could do.
2: Well, you know, guys, they line up at the microphones. And for George Norrie, you know, I know that you enjoy when we do open lines, George. So this is kind of like open lines live. You must really enjoy this.
1: Well, we're going to have some fun.
2: Alrighty, folks, you really don't want to miss this one. Just head over to coasttocoastam.com. Lex has got all the info in the number 6 spot in the carousel. Thanks, guys.
1: Thank you, George. And the Paranormal Podcast Network keeps cruising along. Captain Ron is one of the hosts.
2: 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In the search, just put Coast to Coast AM. All those shows will pop right up. Have some fun.
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6: And welcome back, George Norrie with Dahlia Burgoyne, as we are talking about MindSight. Dahlia, you have a daughter that is gifted, don't you?
7: Yeah, so I mentioned that when I was a child, I had some telepathic ability, but my daughter is extremely gifted in that area. So if you're familiar with Dr. Diane Hennessy Powell, her work was featured in the first season of the telepathy tapes, and her work specified and revolved around children that were savants, autistic savants specifically. And most of her, the people that she worked with were able to use telepathy. So they were able to know what another person was thinking word for word, and they were able to spell it out. So these children were severely autistic. So communication and showing what they were thinking was very difficult. And the best way to do it was to spell or to use a keyboard or a letter board, something like that. And so my daughter and I also work with Dr. Diane. She's one of these children that are very, very gifted. And she's able to do a lot of things like that. She's way, way, way, way more telepathic than I was as a kid. My daughter can literally, she's 15, but she can read my mind. And when I say she can read my mind, I mean, I could think of a phrase in my mind and she can spell it out. And it's not just mine. It can be with other people too. But it has to be people that she wants to do it with or who wants their mind to be read. She won't do it if a person doesn't want their mind read at all. So it's not just her knowing word for word what I'm thinking. She also has access to things that I've done, even if I'm not thinking about them. She has access to my memories. Like, for example, right now when we're talking is as if she is here, and I can go and discuss this whole thing with her afterwards. And I can ask her, what was your favorite part of the show? What was your favorite part? And she can tell me, and it won't be something that I was thinking of. So she has a lot of access. Other abilities she has is she's able to go into people's dreams and to teach them there. She's able to go to a place that that a lot of people are now calling the Hill. She used to call it the esoteric realm. So she's able to go to that place, and she helps people to navigate it and get there. So I actually train, I actually do workshops to teach MindSight and human potential. And my daughter, she's actually the one that trains the telepathy. And most of it is done telepathically, but she also does spell out some instructions as well.
6: So it's clearly hereditary, isn't it?
7: Yes, it is hereditary, but she also says the telepathy is something we can all do. And that's why I believe a lot of kids are able to do it or have done it and just have forgotten, kind of like how I forgot. I think the only reason I really remember is because I was supposed to do this kind of work later on. And I don't know, but my daughter is very insistent that almost everybody can do it. And so a lot of our students, well, in the beginning, when I first started teaching MindSight, she said to me that this is important. It was meant to be. She remembers her past lives. She just has so much knowledge. And she told me I was supposed to do this. And I said, why? She goes, because this is how telepathy is going to get out there. And I said, what does MindSight have to do with telepathy? But I've noticed my students that got really, really good at MindSight ended up becoming telepathic. And so there is a big correlation. And I remember, I've never had a history with like non-human intelligence or anything, unless it was like angels or ghosts or something. But my daughter, she started saying,

0: like she was able to communicate with ETs and other entities too, other different kinds of entities. And I, at first I said, what does this have to do with anything? What does this have to do with ETs and stuff? And my daughter said, it's telepathy. It's, what it has to do with. And so she is very much, her mission is to get it out there that telepathy is real and for people to, to start using it, to start using it and evolve to using it. And not only would we be able to communicate with each other, but we can communicate interspecies and to other types of consciousness.
1: We'll take calls next hour with Dahlia as we are talking about mind sight. Does it work better with someone who is blind or somebody who is not blind?
0: That's a really good question. I would actually say it is the same. The main thing that makes it better is a person's mindset. So whenever a person comes to me, I always say, I'm not giving you a skill. You already have this ability. All I'm doing is I'm helping your mindset to perceive better. I'm helping your perception about the ability to change. And so when a person comes in, they might say, oh, I'm not going to be as good because I was born blind. Or I'm not going to be as good because, they might say something. And so my job is to just immediately turn around and say, no, you are going to be good. And you're going to be just as fast as everyone else because of this. And so people who don't have eyes, they tend to do really, really well. Because one of the things that people tend to have an issue is doubt. And everybody has this doubt because they don't already believe they can do it. And so whenever they start doing it, a doubt will come across everybody, whether you have eyes or not, but whether you are blind or sighted, it happens to just about everybody. Everybody gets the feeling. And, but what's nice about a person with no eyes is that they know that there can't be a way that they're cheating. And so, they kind of accept it more, even though that feeling is still there.
1: I have sometimes tried closing my eyes to see if I can see beyond what your memory would capture. And sometimes I actually think I'm seeing something. Then I open my eyes and it's still there.
0: Yeah. So sometimes that's like an edge detection one. And our eyes, even when they're closed, we have so many sensors, especially in the rods and especially in the periphery. We have so many that people just don't realize we have. And we're able to pick up things, especially that's movement. And so in the beginning, when your sensitivity is not strong enough, you can pick up movement really easily. Or if you remember it being there. And so a lot of people will say, well, that's just my memory or that's just my imagination. And I say, it's okay for you to think it's your imagination in the beginning. That actually is going to help you develop the skill. And it sounds like what you were doing was definitely the beginning of the darkness kind, the edge detection one. And that does lead into being able to see in the dark if you practice it enough.
1: Dahlia, what has been the most dramatic thing you've heard with mind sight?
0: Oh, okay. Well, with mind sight. So usually people, the ones that get really, really good, they are able to see behind them. They're able to see through walls. And I know this sounds nuts, but I've seen it. I'm like, my best students can do it. And they're able to see through walls and they're able to see in a box and stuff like that. But the most impressive thing I've heard was one of my students who's really good at it. And he can actually see entities as well. And he's actually blind. So he actually at first had a hard time telling a person apart from an entity. And he said the way he could tell them apart was that the entities would be in a weird place, like they might be on the ceiling or something. And then also he can tell them apart because he can walk through the entities. And when he did, he said he would pick up all of their thoughts and their history and stuff like that. And so he said that was different than a person. So that's kind of how he could tell them apart. But also what really got me was he said he can also see spiritual structures that were around. So he could see buildings and stuff that are not actually what we could see. So it's almost like he's seeing into a different dimension.
1: Is science studying this?
0: Yeah, a lot of science is actually studying it. And so some people like to say, oh, I don't think this is scientifically proven, and that comes up a lot. But and I like to say this is science. People often will confuse an established consensus with science itself, saying like, oh, it's not something we already know, so it's not science. When science, real science, is actually the process of asking questions and running experiments and observing results and seeing what's repeatable. And with this phenomenon, we've actually been studying it for quite a while. It just wasn't taken seriously before. We've had a lot of scientists on there. I'm actually doing a lot of research as well. So we are still in the early stages of studying, but it is extremely repeatable. It is extremely, a lot of experiments. Everything can be documented. It won't take very long before it's common knowledge. And so I do want to just kind of say out there, when people say it's not scientifically proven, I want to say, well, remember what science is. Science isn't a list of things we already consensed, to. It's not a thing that we already know. Science is the process of discovering what we don't know yet. And so that's what I try to do in my workshops, is I don't explain things to people first. I let them see it. Their mind is blown. Different things, not just the mindset, not just telepathy, but other things. And then after they see it, I have them experience it. Again, no explanation. I tell them, like, no, try as much as you can to just experience it without trying to figure it out, because it's just so much better to have the experience and just put all your sensory awareness into the experience. And then afterwards, we can discuss what happened. It's kind of like how a child learns. They learn by seeing it, which is kind of like modeling. There's a lot of downloads that actually happen just by watching. And then they'll have an experience. They might pick up an apple or something, or let's just call it a fruit. They might pick up a fruit and say, hey, mom, what is this? So they have an experience of something round on the ground, and they pick it up, they show you, and then you can say, oh, that's an apple. So they have the experience first, and then you explain what it is, versus them picking it up and trying to figure it out. It makes it so you experience it less.
1: Do any of your other children have the gift?
0: Yes, so far, I have four children. So my Levi was my 15-year-old with a telepathy. So she definitely can do it. My 6-year-old can do it, and my 5-year-old just barely started doing it. I haven't tried with my 3-year-old yet. I'm sure he will start doing it when he's about 5 or so. Most kids pick it up almost instantly.
1: Are they learning it from their sister, or where do they pick it up?
0: Well, they actually just see me do it. So they see me with the blindfold quite often. I do a lot of things in the house with the blindfold. I will like cook, and I'll read to them with the blindfold. So they see me do it. So it's not a weird thing to them. And so they'll every once in a while I'll come in the room and they're playing. And so I remember my now 5-year-old, when she was a little younger, she was so disappointed she couldn't see yet. And so I didn't train her because she's so young. And so I just poked a couple holes in the blindfold for her and let her pretend that she could see, and she was so happy. And then when she got a little older, I gave her a real blindfold, and it took her a bit, but she was able to do it just on her own. I didn't have to teach her at all.
1: Is any of this dangerous?
0: I wouldn't say it was dangerous. I'm trying to see here what any kind of risks that would happen. The only thing that I would say, and I would vet people, is that if you have a really strong three-dimensional materialistic worldview, and you start seeing this kind of stuff for the first time, it can potentially break someone's mind or put them into a psychosis. And so, so whenever I do work with anyone, I always ensure that they're kind of ready for something like this, and they have a background or a bit open to it. But as far as anything else, I don't see any kind of any downsides. The only thing is, it involves using a lot of neuroplasticity, and it gives your brain a big workout, and so you can get tired and you can get headaches in the beginning. But once it's established, it's just the same as using any sense. So you can actually get really good. And I say this is extrasensory perception training, because you can get good with all your senses, all 30 plus senses we have. And so for example, one of the things I train people to do is to just be able to touch something and to know what it is. But just by touch, they're getting an image in their head. And just same thing with sound. You can just hear something, and that's kind of like echolocation. You can hear it, and actually your visual cortex will create the image. And so there's some kind of a trained synesthesia that I do that causes you to be able to perceive in a visual way from all of your different senses. And so when people think of this, they think, oh, that's a psychic sense. You have to meditate. And there's a big gap between where that is and where I am. And I say, no, it becomes instant. It's just like if you were to hear your favorite song and you know instantly what that song is. It's just like if you touched a soft couch and you know that soft, that couch is soft. You don't have to think about it. It's just like that. You're just getting the senses so heightened that you're able to just touch something and immediately know what it is. You're immediately able to see it. It's not something you have to meditate for, and it's not something you have to have a special diet for or special background for. It's something you can just train to do.
1: What would you say is the most exciting aspect of MindSight?
0: Oh, for me, it's that we're so much more magical than we thought. I've seen so much with this, and I feel like I always say we're these magical people, these magical beings living in this magical world, and who have always been taught that magic didn't exist. And so that's the reality we experience. But I've just seen so much, and it's just so exciting getting this out there that for people to realize, like, and see them wake up. And whenever I see someone seeing for the first time, when they're seeing with the light sense and they're seeing without their eyes for the first time, it's the same as me seeing a child walking for the first time. It's super exciting. It's they remember it for life. And it's just incredible experience.
1: Can people email you through your website?
0: Yeah, you can email me at info@dahliaburgoyne.com.
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10: NBC News projects Ken Paxton will win the Republican primary runoff for the U.S. Senate in Texas. Speaking to supporters Tuesday night, the state attorney general praised his opponent, incumbent Republican Senator John Cornyn.
11: John has dedicated much of his life to serving Texas. He's worked diligently for years to help Texas, and for that spirit of service to the Lone Star State and our nation, I'm very grateful. Thank you, John.
10: It was just last week that President Trump endorsed Paxton, effectively turning the race on its head. Cornyn was seeking his fifth term, while Paxton represents what some see as more MAGA loyalist candidate in a race that's divided Republicans. Paxton will face Democratic State Representative James Tallarico in the November midterms. Iran is threatening retaliation after the U.S. military carried out what it called self-defense strikes against Iranian missile launch sites and naval assets near the Strait of Hormuz. U.S. Central Command spokesperson Timothy Hawkins said the action was taken to protect U.S. personnel from imminent threats posed by Iranian forces. Iran's Islamic Revolutionary Guard says it has the legitimate right to respond to anything it says is a violation of the ceasefire. Hawkins said the strikes targeted missile positions as well as Iranian boats attempting to lay naval mines in the area. He added U.S. forces are defending their troops while exercising restraint during the ongoing ceasefire. The Trump administration is proposing allowing federal agencies to require their employees to sign non-disclosure agreements. This comes as the administration continues to crack down on leaks to news organizations. That proposal was revealed by the Office of Personnel Management and seeks to safeguard non-public, confidential, or proprietary information. Individual agencies would be given the option to impose the NDA requirement. Some 60 million people in the south and parts of Texas will be under the threat of flash flooding this week. This after the region was hit with heavy rain over the Memorial Day weekend. Flash flooding had been reported in North Carolina earlier on Tuesday. This week, a number of storm systems will hit the south, with a risk of flash floods present from New Orleans to southern Virginia through Wednesday morning. I'm Tammy Trujillo.
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1: And welcome back with Dahlia Burgoyne as we talk about the MindSight abilities. What has been the shortest time you've taken to train somebody, Dahlia?
4: Shortest time was probably about 1 minute.
1: That's all.
4: And so this woman ended up opening, she actually trained children, but she never trained herself. And she ended up opening just as quickly as a child. And it was because she had a very childlike way of being. So she was just very much playing like a child the whole time and had her mind in that way. And she just opened immediately.
1: Was she particularly gifted?
4: Yeah, she was also kind of gifted. She also had a background in a lot of different kind of things like telekinesis and electrokinesis. And so, she did have some gifts as well. So she was a little bit more open-minded.
1: Do you ever have anybody accuse you of trickery or witchcraft or anything like that?
4: I have never had anyone say anything about witchcraft because the way I kind of present it is more of an ability of sensitivity training. But I have had people, and not to me directly, but, you know, online and stuff, people will say that there might be some kind of trickery going on. And that's just normal. That's just skepticism because they're just not used to seeing it. And so there are some people whose mindset is like, this is all there is. And everything I know is the only thing that exists. So they'll immediately think the only way it's possible is for a person to be cheating in some way. But there is a lot of scientific evidence coming out. And even in Caroline Corey's movie that's coming out, there was a lot of testing. And then she actually mentioned this was okay for me to say it, but there was a lot of testing and under controlled conditions. It's going to be incredible for people to see.
1: How did Caroline Corey get interested in the topic?
4: Well, Caroline Corey's first movie, the first Superhuman, she actually did it with children, and she actually tested the children. She tested the mass. She saw that there was no light going into the mass. There was no kind of cheating going on. And it was really exciting for her. And she learned about the phenomenon. And in her next movie, she wanted to specifically learn about blind people doing it, because in the first movie, it was about sighted people with a blindfold. And she goes, well, this time we got to do something different. And she heard that I actually focused on training, visually impaired. And so she reached out, and yeah, it was just incredible. The students, she trusted me so much. I was very impressed with her, because she had only heard of me, and she said, okay. And, you know, she trusted the person I told her. And so I told her within a week, I was going to get a couple of students, and within a week we would just record their progress. And these were brand new students. They had no background at all in any of this. And within just a couple of days, they had made incredible progress, and they were reading and they were seeing images and stuff. And so it was a very exciting time and exciting moment. I'm so happy that it all came together this way.
1: Caroline Corey is going to be one of my panelists on my panel at Contact in the Desert.
4: Yeah, she's going to be excited about this part, and that she's probably going to bring it up.
1: We'll talk about that. Superhuman 2 is out already, isn't it?
4: It's actually going to be premiered at Contact in the Desert. And then afterwards, my students and I will be doing Q&A.
1: All right, let's go to the calls. John in Wisconsin. Hey, John, go ahead.
5: Hello, George. Hello, Dalia. One brief comment and a question, please. I became blind 6 years ago at age 62. I live by myself in far northern Wisconsin. I'm not trained on how to do Facebook or the internet like so many superb blind people can do. However, I have a caregiver, and she will travel with me anywhere that would enhance my situation. And here's my question, Dalia. Well, first of all, just thank you for who you are and all you do. You've got me so excited. I've never heard of mindset until George got you on an hour ago. Well, how would I get the process started, Dalia? Do we make an appointment to travel to your office? What can somebody in far northern Wisconsin do to benefit from your wisdom? Thank you, George. Thank you for taking my call.
4: Thank you for that. And I do want to say, I really love working with people who recently lost their vision, maybe 8 years before, because once you start seeing images, I don't have to teach you what the images are. You already know what they are, and you already can read. And so I could just, instead of showing you just letters and teaching you the shapes of the letters, I can just give you a word, and you'll see the word again for the first time in years. And so it makes me really excited when it's someone that has seen before. You can actually reach out at info at dahliaburgoyne.com. And I try to have, I always have like special things for the visually impaired. So there's always scholarships. There's just always something so that they can get help. Like that's always my priority, and there's always a way. And so sometimes I travel, and I don't remember where he said it was from, but sometimes I travel over. Oh, Wisconsin. I actually do go to Wisconsin, and I have gone to Wisconsin. I'm going to go there twice next year. And so sometimes if you go to the workshops, you go to some kind of a workshop that I do out there, I can do a one-on-one with you. And those are very, over the course of just 2 or 3 days, and they're very inexpensive because I'm doing them in a convention setting or something. So, if you go to, dahliaburgoyne.com, you can see where my public events are, and it just shows you where I am and what offers I have.
1: The late Sammy Davis Jr. was blind in one eye. Does this sometimes work for that too?
4: It definitely does. It also helps people with, who wear glasses. So many times have my students that wear glasses, within the week, their prescription, they go to 20/20. They end up, after 20 years of wearing glasses, not needing their glasses anymore, or they'll lose their astigmatism or their readers. And it happens so often. But what's really funny is, like, one of my students who has no eyes at all, he has prosthetic eyes, he can do the eye chart. So he can do the eye chart, and I could just point to any letter on the eye chart, and he can be 20 feet away. It doesn't matter, and he can do it.
1: How does he do this?
4: Well, that's the question, because there are different ways that we're perceiving. And so he can see in some ways with light. So he sees in a way with the visual cortex that looks like regular eyesight. But when I have something out of his where there's no light at all, and I have it in another room, he can still read it, but he's not using his visual cortex anymore. And in that instance, the question is, what is he using? And so we're still trying to figure that out, but it feels like you know, it starts to lean into maybe it's consciousness, maybe it's some sort of telepathy, not with me, but with a field of information. I can literally hold two different shapes in my hand. I could put one behind my back, and this is a visually impaired person. I could put one behind my back, and I say, which one do I have in my back, behind my back? Nobody else will see it but him. And so it makes you think it is some sort of a consciousness thing at that level.
1: Let's go to Harry in Port Huron, Michigan, wild card line. Hello, Harry.
6: Hey, I'm blind person number two calling in. I'm glad you got in, John, that's for sure. I'm a little different than his situation. I was born this way, premature birth. There's a lot of us out there. And Dalia, I'm just asking here, I guess a very simple question. What have blind people that have never seen been able to do? What, tell me specifically, what kinds of things have they been able to do that they haven't been able to do before?
4: Okay, so I love this question. And I've worked with several blind people who are born blind. And the first thing is they're seeing light for the first time. And it doesn't take very long. It takes sometimes it takes a few minutes just to be able to see light. And so that's the first thing, is they see light. And then I get them used to being able to see the different wavelengths of light, which is color. And they're usually very surprised that what color looks like. It's different than what they expected. Then they start to see depth perception. They're very shocked. So this one guy, he was born blind. And the first thing he kept saying was, you know, I hope one day that I'm going to be able to read. And I remember thinking, I'm going to save that in the back of my head because I'm going to get him to read this week. And so the first thing that started happening is he started seeing the colors, and then he started seeing shapes. And I remember he was in a hotel room, and he said, hey, Dalia, what is that across the hall? It looks like a rectangular shape. And of course, like by then, I've kind of taught him shapes and stuff. And I said, that's actually the TV. And he's like, wow, so that's what it looks like. And so he gets up and walks. And as soon as he walks, it looks as if the TV moves to him. And he's like, whoa, it looked like it just moved. And I said, oh yeah, that's depth perception. So it actually, when you're moving, the object looks like it's moving. And he's like, oh my gosh. And so we would go by a mirror and he would see his reflection, and he's shocked about that. He's shocked. I remember once I left and I came back. He goes, Dalia, what is this? It's been following me all day. And he kept pointing to it. And I said, oh, that's your shadow. He's like, that's what a shadow is. And then I ended up, you know, I always like to take them out to the stores, and I call it like just a field work. And so they'll start to see like the colors and everything that they know of, but they've never actually seen before. And so, for example, I remember taking this one woman, she was born blind and she had no eyes. And I took her to a Best Buy, and she was, and I said, all right, go ahead and tell me all the colors you see. And she's like, wow, there's blue. And then I can't remember the sign, but she correctly said all of the colors and the shapes of the letters and everything. And she was able to see these things for the first time, things that she always knew about. And yes, they do get to the point where they can read. And so a lot of people say, how can, and you know, anyone that is blind, you understand, it's really a sighted person that doesn't understand. They say, how does a blind person that has never seen words before, letters, how do they know how to read? And I said, well, if I were to describe a letter, if I were to describe a letter to a blind person, or if I were to say the word, the letters C-A-T, they would know that. They would know what the word is. So all they have to do is kind of recognize it with vision. And so at first I teach shapes. And so they'll see the shape and I'll tell them to describe it and have them feel it. And as soon as they feel it, they will know what the shape is and they will know what it looks like now. And then once they are really good with shapes, and I give them letters for the first time, I say, go ahead and describe that letter to me. And I said, don't worry, it's just shapes. Use your shape language. Tell me if there's curves, angles, lines. And then they'll describe it. And then once they describe it, they'll say, oh, I see a curve at the top, a curve on the left, a curve on the bottom, nothing on the right. That must be a C. And I say, yeah, that's what a C looks like. Oh, and then afterwards, they won't need to describe it anymore. They just know what it looks like. And so they get to a point where they can read. So that one specific person I talked about, the very next day he was reading, and it was actually really hard for him emotionally because he was told as a child he would never read print. He would only be able to read Braille. And so when he found out, he was in his 40s, and when he found out, he said, oh, I gotta sit with this. And he was it took him a while to even tell his family, because he thought that they would be sad, like that they didn't get him help before. This kind of help, at least, they got him a lot of help before. And I said, no, this happened for a reason. Because of you, I said, it was meant to be because of you. People know that you could be born blind. You could be in your 40s and you can still learn to read with vision. It was funny too, because the first thing he did was try to discount it. I said, you're reading just like me. And he goes, no, it can't be like you. And I said, why not? You're not smelling it. You're not touching it. You're not hearing it. You're just doing it by, without doing any other senses. And he goes, I guess there's no way around it. That is reading. And it just took him a bit to accept it.
1: Dahlia, how important is consciousness to this?
4: I think consciousness is the bigger part of it. I think in the beginning, it's our sensory system and we're amplifying them, but eventually something else takes over. So when I take it out of their field of vision, or if I take it away from their sensory system, something else takes over, as long as their mind doesn't know I took it out of their awareness. But what's interesting is once you become really good and you know that this is reality, like a person can see into another room because you've seen it and you've experienced it. Maybe I tricked you into experiencing it. But once you know it's your reality, you can duplicate it and you can do it over and over.
1: Let's go to Super in Berkeley, California. Hi, Super.
7: Hi, George. Hi, Miss Dahlia. You're going to have to spell out your name and website. You're saying it pretty fast, and Dahlia could be spelled several different ways. But anyway, I'm almost 50, and I have ROP, so I've been blind my whole life. and I'm a proficient Braille reader. And I'm curious about just the longevity of it. I mean, if I were to go through this training, would I be able to maintain it? Because right now it kind of sounds a little bit novelty, I guess. Like it might last 5 minutes and then the person goes home and they can't see without the lab, if you know what I mean. So I'm just wondering, like, my whole goal would be to, I mean, that'd be just amazing if my friends saw me cross the street without my cane and walk down the block and run, skip, and hop, you know.
1: Does it last, Dahlia?
4: Yeah, that's a good question. And you usually will start to develop, like, let's say you'll be able to see light first and you'll be able to see color. And maybe over that 3 days, that's what you'll be able to see. Maybe you'll start to see images again. Usually you will stay at that level unless you continue to progress. So the progression happens when you are doing something more difficult. And so once you're able to kind of see images and shapes and things like that, then I will kind of progress you and help you to see at a distance. And so anyway, usually my students that are visually impaired, they actually don't tend to lose it. It's usually people that use a blindfold that have vision. It's a little bit more novelty to them, but for a person that's visually impaired, it's actually very helpful for their life. And so most of them tend to keep it. And I'm always really happy to catch up with them and say, hey, this is where you are now. This is what you need to do to progress. And there's always a way to progress, but there is definitely, it's not that quick. Like usually you can start seeing images again. So for example, I had a man who lost his vision 10 years before. And he hadn't been able, and he had, I can't remember the one it is. He didn't have that one RP. He had the, I can't remember, but he lost his vision. His daughter was 2 years old and he had lost his vision 10 years before. So he had never seen his daughter, but he got to the point within just a couple days where he was able to read again. He was able to see sentences, like small sentences. I remember his first sentence was, "You are amazing." And he just started crying. So when he saw that, I said, okay, he can see images. I can just tell what he can see right now. So I need to make sure the first person he sees is someone special. And without him knowing it, I put his daughter on the screen and I said, tell me what you're seeing. And at first he's like, wait a minute, are those eyes? And then he realized who it is and he starts crying and he's just describing it. And so today he actually told me that that's his favorite thing to do is look at his daughter. And so he looks at her all the time. Another one I had, he said his favorite thing to do was look at his wife. That's their favorite thing. Oh, and also neither one of them use their cane. They bring it in for emergencies, but they said they usually get around without the cane now.
1: That's amazing. Slowly spell out your website, Dahlia.
4: So it's Dahlia, D-A-L-I-A. So D like David, A-L-I-A. Last name is Burgoyne. B like boy, U R, G like George, O I N is a Nancy. And so it's DahliaBurgoyne.com.
1: And we have that linked up at coasttocoastam.com. Super, if you want to have somebody work with you on that. It's very simple. Since you've been doing this, Dahlia, how many people do you think you've helped?
4: I've already, within just a year or over a year, it's already been in the thousands that I've, because I'm constantly doing these workshops. I am constantly moving around and just doing these and getting people to open, and it's super exciting. And then some of the people that open, they want to go out and teach it. And so it's spreading. But especially I'm very happy with the visually impaired, because they're really wanting to help others. And so sometimes what happens is, especially if you are blind, a lot of people will have an identity crisis when they start to see, and they say, can I still identify as blind? I'm like, of course you can. And so I'm like, don't worry about that. Don't let that be the deciding factor of whether you're going to perceive or not. You still don't have any, you know, a lot of them have prosthetic eyes. I'm like, you still have prosthetic eyes. So no matter what, you can still identify as that. And so, so some people are just there. Some people get afraid, and I tell them too, because, you know, it's the first time they're ever going to see. And so I say, it's okay. You won't see faster than you're ready. It won't happen. It'll just be whenever you're ready, you'll start seeing more and more. And so, so it's just so incredible, and it's so exciting for me when people start to do it.
1: Are most of the people that go to your events blind?
4: No, actually, most of them are with a blindfold. Most people, they're mostly sighted with a blindfold, but a lot of people do have, you know, some kind of like glasses, or they have bad eyesight, or sometimes they're colorblind, and all of that improves as well. And so what's interesting is when a sighted person is wearing a blindfold and they start to see, their first instinct is to tighten their mask, because they're saying, oh, it must be the mask is loose. It must be the mask. And when a blind person that still has eye sees, their first instinct says, give me a mask, because they're like, no, it must be my real eyes. You must have healed my real eyes. And I'm like, ah. So it happens a lot.
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1: 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And when we come back in a moment with Dahlia Burgoyne, we're going to take final calls with her. Have you signed up yet to become a Coast Insider? 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
3: Hi, it's Teresa. 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
1: 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Right at the top of the homepage, it says Insider. 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
2: And welcome back, George Norrie, along with Dahlia Burgoyne, as we talk about mindset. Fascinating subject matter. How many other people are practicing this, Dahlia?
3: Yeah, there's at the site, at a contact in the desert, there's actually going to be a couple of people on stage with me that are going to demonstrate it with a blindfold. And there's more and more people getting out there and they're actually training it. But most people focus on the blindfold and they focus on seeing in front. And which is great because it does kind of open mindsets. But I actually, like I said, there's not very many people teaching like the full scope where you're seeing through things and you're seeing into another room or you're helping like the visually impaired. There's not that many of that out there. And so that's what I'm kind of working on, like getting more people to do that, because to me, this is an incredible thing that we can offer to the world. There's a few like blind hospitals that are reaching out and wanting to kind of see what this process is. And a lot of these students, this is not just, this is not like, oh, it's a psychic ability. It's not scientifically proven. No, it's science has definitely proven it. Like this is not about whether we can prove it's happening. It's more like, how is it happening? We already know it's happening. And so, you can show these people, you can show people that have opened up their mind sight or their extraocular vision. You can show them things that they haven't seen. Let's just say it's someone that that used to be able to see and they can't now. You can show them something and they can tell you what it is. They can describe it. And they'll be like, oh, I remember seeing that before. You know, this is helping my memory. And so, this is a very real thing. And I do prefer to just emphasize on people who want to have that experience.
2: Good for you. Let's go back to the calls. Joe in Boston. Hey, Joseph, go ahead.
4: Taking my call, George. I am the fourth blind person. I want to give a shout out to all the Coast listeners. I have no family. I hope my cancer's getting better. We got to do some more tests. I want to say hi to Mayed. We got to get her phone back, George. I don't know why they took it away. This is horrible. And I want to talk. Did you ever come up to Boston? I forgot your name. I don't have any money, and I don't know how I do this. I have RLF, retrolental fibroplasia, and I've never heard this. It's interesting, but I'm a slow learner, so it would take me quite a while. And I'm not good on the computer either, and I can't get any help. So I wish you could give a contact phone number out. We could talk.
2: How old are you, Joe? I've never asked you that.
4: Well, I'm going to tell you. Guess I'm 79.
2: Good for you. Go ahead, Dahlia.
3: So I want to say that I have worked with people in their 80s and they were able to do it. So, and when people say they're a slow learner, I'm like, well, watch, it's going to be a lot faster than you think. It'll be really, really quick. So that's the first thing I do is I like flip it back and say, no, you're going to pick it up quickly. But at the same time, it isn't something that you'll immediately start seeing everything again. It's more like you'll see little bits at first. So you'll see a glimpse. You'll see maybe at first it'll be just the colors and then maybe you'll start seeing flashes and then you'll be able to hold the flash longer. And usually, it's something that in the beginning, especially, it needs to be turned on. And when I say that, I mean, you have to kind of do some kind of a facial expression to turn it on versus it being on all the time when your eyes are open. So there's a few little things to kind of understand. As far as me going out there, as of right now, mostly in the West Coast, but I am going out there for Psy Games, and I'm planning on doing more workshops in the East Coast. I actually did grow up in the East Coast, and so I plan on it. I just have I have four really young kids, three young kids in Leeu, and so I've been staying in the West Coast a little bit more this year, but I definitely plan on going out there.
2: Dahlia, what does the medical community say about this, taking blind people and making them see?
3: A lot of the medical community, some of them know it's real. I've actually had some neuroscientists, because they know of Ben Carson, they know he can do it. And so a lot of them say, hey, I want to actually be able to do that too. So can you train me? So some of them recognize it. But a lot of people, especially like optometrists, they might get upset when you say it, because it's like you're it's

0: just totally untrue what you're saying. And and it's just an understanding, and it's okay. They'll pick it up. But yeah, usually you'll have a person with, completely blind, and the optometrist will say there's absolutely no way they can see in any way, shape, or form. And then if you were to tell them that they can, they'll just kind of get upset. So the medical community doesn't quite grasp it. Yeah, it's just not enough people know about it. Whenever I've even shown people, sometimes like I'll show doctors on purpose, and sometimes they'll just kind of get scared when they see it. But it is definitely being studied, and that's what's the big part of this. It's being studied. It's being taken out there. It's been studied for a while now, and so it's getting out there. And once it's out there and more people accept it, it'll just become common knowledge. People will start training it more, and that's what I'm kind of working on, is developing these mechanisms to just train it more, and especially in blind schools and blind hospitals.
1: Let's go to Randy in Texas, wild card line. Hello, Randy.
2: Thank you, George. I didn't know I was going to get in or not.
1: You made
2: Hell
1: it.
2: yeah, I'd like to ask you a question. Yes, I did. Thank God. Are you familiar at all with Reiki and how it works? Because I wanted to ask you how MindSight works with Reiki. Are
0: Yes,
2: you
0: I
2: familiar with that
0: actually
2: at all?
0: I have a big background in energy work, and I actually have noticed that people that do Reiki, they tend to do a little bit better at MindSight, and it's because of the sensory system that they're working on. So yeah, that there is a correlation with people picking it up a little bit faster.
1: Do you find, Dahlia, that people who are more inclined psychically do this better?
0: Yeah, it's more like, as long as you have an open enough mind that you can do it. And that's a big part of what I do. If a person is kind of doubtful, that's part of my job, is to get their mindset to the point. So let's say, for example, I helped this one person who was born blind. I helped him to see, and he can see, he can say the shapes, he can all of that in front of him. And I said, okay, now we're going to do it over here. And so usually I kind of trick a person, and I'll just go without telling them that I'm a distance, but I did it on purpose to test them, because I like to do a test in the beginning. And I did it on purpose, and he goes, no, I can't see at a distance. I'm like, well, you already have. I was doing it the whole time at a distance. And then he's like, how far? And then I had him actually, he actually stretched his body out. He stretched his arms and his legs to touch and just to see. And he goes, this was like 10 feet. And he's like, I can't believe I can see that far. So he actually did have an energy background, and he did really, really well. But you don't have to have one. You definitely don't. It's more about just knowing it's a possibility. And so what I do is I show videos, or I let you hear the videos of people that are born blind, or they have no eyes or something, and hear their experience. And you actually see them seeing, you see them demoing sometimes. I'll sometimes have a student that's blind that will demo. In fact, what I usually do in my workshops, I'll bring a blind student, give them a blindfold. I usually don't train blind people with a blindfold, but I do this to trick the class. And so I'll give them a blindfold, and they're shocked. They're like, whoa, this person's reading with a blindfold. And then I'll say, actually, if you don't know this person, they were actually born blind. And so the blindfold is just to mess with you guys. And so yeah, it's gonna get out there.
1: Had you been able to work with the late Ray Charles or Stevie Wonder,
0: Oh
1: what would you
0: man.
1: allow them to do?
0: Oh, I have not yet, but Stevie Wonder's producer, he was very interested, but I haven't been able to yet, but I would absolutely love to. I believe Stevie Wonder might actually have some access to MindSight, just based on how he's moving. And so, one of the things is, like one of the first things I teach a person when they're starting to see, I say, okay, so you're not using your eyes, so you can't just look up, down, left, right. You have to actually move your head. And so I get people to the point where they can point to an object, and they can follow it with their finger. They have to kind of learn how to point too, because usually the pointing is way off at the beginning. But I get them to the point where they can tell me everywhere where the object is. Usually I start with light, but then it turns to an object, and I'll say, where did it go? And they're like, oh, it's up there, it's to the right. Then I have them follow it with their finger. And the first thing that I have to kind of train them is that they have to move their neck, because usually with your ears you don't have to, but with vision, if it's all the way to your right, you're going to have to move your chin to the right. If it's above your head, you're going to have to move your chin up. If it's low, you're going to have to move your chin down. And I'm constantly having to remind them, at first. And then they're like, oh, I didn't realize like I was going to get a kinesthetic workout too. Like, I didn't realize I'd have to get my neck stronger. And but anyway, one of the things that you would have to do is kind of move your head a little bit more to see, because you're not using eyes. And so anyway, Stevie Wonder does that. And so I think he partially might be able to have mind sight. I'm just guessing, though. That's an assumption.
1: Let's go to first-time caller Bill in Kentucky. Hello, Bill. Go ahead.
3: Yes, sir. I'm from Louisville, Kentucky. And you know what? This is a there's a school down there for the blind, and it's a famous school. It's a school of the blind. I think even Helen Keller came to Kentucky, and I think it's one of the printers of Braille. And but other than that, you know what? My experiences have been kind of random. It was really strong when I was younger, and it kind of disturbed me. So I was suppressed by my experiences. So, but it's kind of like a random thing. You know, like today, you know what? It was raining, and me and another lady, we got out of the rain, walked through some plants, and I said, "Rain, rain, go away." She said, "We'll come back another day." But anyway, it was so random that those things happened to me occasionally, and I just wonder why. You know what? Or I'll whistle a song, and it's the same. The person's like, "I was thinking of that song." So they're so random. I don't know why they happen to me.
1: Why does that synchronicity happen? And it happens to a lot of people, Keith and Bill. Go ahead, Dean.
0: Yeah, I have a theory on that. So my daughter says that kind of stuff is telepathy. So a lot of people think that telepathy is thinking mind to mind, person to person. And she says, no, telepathy is also to eavesdroppers, so beings that are in the room, or just the thought field, being able to access information outside of your own thoughts. And so also she says there is no past or future. It's all happening at once. And so you can actually access through telepathy. This is how she would say it. You can access stuff like that before it happens, and you can get the, and in fact, a lot of it happens all the time. We're just not aware of it. A lot of telepathy is happening unconsciously. And so anyway, that's my theory of what's happening with you.
1: Let's go to Keith in Ohio, east of the Rockies. Keith, go ahead.
4: Hi, George. Thank you for taking my call.
1: Sure.
4: And this is very, very, very fascinating. And thank you so much, honey. This is tremendous, because I've been blind for over 30 years. Because right around my birthday, and I did want to say, I'm the one, George, as you know, our birthday is coming up.
1: Oh, yeah, next week.
4: Exactly. And I'm going to be 68, and it's been about 30 years since I lost my eyesight, and it's extreme. I have what they call it CMV, and it was extremely hard, because I have better than 20/20 vision. On the end, then being involved with a facility here in my state, Cleveland, the Sight Center, helped me tremendously. I know Braille and other, it seems, accesses and understandings have gotten so clear and so strong that I perceive things and plan ahead. For instance, I'll give you a quick example. It was an unbelievable experience, pushing myself to get out and walking myself to stores and so forth. And I remember once crossing a main street, and something told me, okay, proceed. But then something told me to stop. And immediately after I stopped, my cane was out, a car ran over it.
1: Wow.
4: So in other words, I missed, and my perceptions were so strong. It was amazing to me.
1: How does that work?
4: I have achieved.
0: Yeah, and it's interesting, because we definitely all have these abilities, and sometimes you can just based on need, you can start activating them. And so what happens with a lot of people is they'll have memories. A lot of my students will have memories of being able to do stuff like this. And some of them even remember being able to see, even though they were said they were blind or they had no eyes. And they're like, well, I do remember being able to see, but people telling me I couldn't. And then I just kind of stopped, and I figured I was just making it up, or it was just my imagination. And Yeah, a lot of them actually won't remember seeing until, you know, while blind. They won't remember until it's reactivated with me. And then they're like, oh my gosh, this is what I did before. And so, so yeah, a lot of times it does happen, but because we don't believe it's happening, we can shut it off.
1: What should somebody learn in a first session with you?
0: The first thing they learn is to tell the difference between whether there's light or not. That's the very first thing. Is it there or is it not there? And, you and the last caller said it's been 30 years. One of my students, it was 30 years for him too. And he saw light within 5-10 minutes. And then not only that, when he saw it, there was, I usually try to train in a dark room, but he actually, but there wasn't, it wasn't totally dark. One of the window, the doors had a window. And once he started to see the light, he goes, oh, I see light coming from that door over there. And I'm like, you're right. It is coming there. And it's kind of annoying, isn't it? And so, yeah, that's the first thing is being able to see light.
1: All right. Well, look for me this weekend at Contact in the Desert. And we shall be back in a moment as we go live to the United Kingdom to talk about ancient mysteries with Andrew Collins.
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1: I thought I was safe.
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10: Ken Paxton has won the Republican primary runoff for the U.S. Senate in Texas. Mark Mayfield has details.
11: Speaking to reporters Tuesday night, the state attorney general praised his opponent, incumbent Republican Senator John Cornyn.
12: John has dedicated much of his life to serving Texas. He's worked diligently for years to help Texas. And for that spirit of service to the Lone Star State and our nation, I'm very grateful. Thank you, John.
11: It was just last week that President Trump announced his endorsement of Paxton, effectively turning the race on its head. Cornyn was seeking his fifth term, while Paxton represents what some see as a more MAGA loyalist candidate in a race that has divided Republicans. Paxton will face Democratic State Representative James Tallarico in the November midterms. I'm Mark Mayfield.
10: Former Representative Colin Allred has defeated Julie Johnson in the Democratic primary runoff for Texas' newly drawn 33rd Congressional District. Johnson succeeded Allred last cycle after the former lawmaker vacated his seat to run against Senator Ted Cruz, which Allred lost. Neither candidate secured over 50% in the initial primary in March. Allred played college football at Baylor before a four-year NFL career with the Tennessee Titans. A Republican-drawn Alabama congressional map is being blocked by federal judges. A three-judge panel maintained the 2023 map likely discriminates against black voters. The judges said the recent Supreme Court decision that narrowed the Voting Rights Act doesn't impact that finding. The ruling means that unless the Supreme Court steps in, Alabama will have to use a court-drawn map for this year's midterms that includes a second-majority black district. Republicans and Democrats have been in a race to redraw congressional maps around the country to try to pick up as many seats as possible in the midterms. The Thunder are one step away from returning to the NBA Finals. The defending champs inch closer to the next round, topping the Spurs 127-114 in Game 5 of the Western Conference Finals. The winner will face the Knicks in the championship series. I'm Tammy Trujillo.
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1: Up next, we're going just east of London to chat with Andrew Collins about ancient mysteries right here on Coast to Coast AM. 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
1: And welcome back. George Norrie along with Andrew Collins, history and science writer and a regular contributor to shows including Ancient Aliens and The Unexplained with William Shatner. Andrew was the first ancient mysteries researcher to investigate both Göbekli Tepe and Kadahan Tepe, which we talked about last week, and today was seen as evidence of humanity's first post-age civilization in a region known in the Bible as the Land of Eden. His website is his name, linked up at coasttocoastam.com, and one of his recent books, Beneath the Pyramids. Andrew, welcome back.
4: George, hi, how are you?
1: Good. How are things near London?
4: Very hot. Yeah, the hottest days of the year so far. So even if you go outside right now, it's sweltering sun and it's 8 o'clock in the morning. So good days.
1: You're having unusually hot weather, aren't you?
4: Yes. Yeah. And it's going to get even hotter, apparently. So I personally love it. Some of my friends don't, but I do.
1: You traveling much these days?
4: Yes. I've just come back from Egypt, where obviously there is so much that we want to talk about. And I was in Easter Island a few months ago, Peru. We were going to Armenia and Turkey, but obviously a few problems out there have meant that we've had to postpone it till next April. But we'll get there eventually.
1: Good. Did you know Nick Pope, Andrew?
4: Yeah, he was a good friend of mine. Yes, yeah, obviously very, very sad.
1: I miss him.
4: I knew that he was unwell, so, you know, it wasn't a surprise when I heard the news, but, you know, it's an incredible loss to the subject because that man was so objective, and that's what I liked about him. You know, he wasn't all woo-woo. He was, you know, a very objective in his attitude and understanding of the UFO phenomena.
1: He was only 60 years old.
4: Yeah, I know, it's very, very sad.
1: Came on him fast. Anyways, how did you get involved in ancient mysteries?
4: Same thing, UFOs. Going all the way back to the 70s, I know it's a long time ago, but Yeah, I was a UFO researcher back in those days, and I started to realise that what we saw as UFOs were more complicated than what most people understand, that there was an interaction between us and the phenomena. And I thought, well, how's that possible? You know, how is it that our minds can interact with this phenomena? We can't interact with a Boeing 747 when it goes over. So what's different about UFOs and the entities inside them? And I realised that, you know, there was some kind of entanglement between the human mind, a psychic link, if you like. So I started writing about that, but I also got into ancient mysteries, read Eric von Daniken's book, another gentleman who obviously has passed this year, another good friend of mine. And so, you know, that's how I really got into the subject of Egypt and, you know, Mesopotamia and Easter Island and things like that.
1: What's going on at the Plateau of Giza? And explain the Giza Plateau for us, Andrew.
4: Yeah, I mean, the Giza Plateau obviously is very close to Cairo, most well known for the Great Pyramid there, and obviously the other two Giza pyramids. Of course, there's the Great Sphinx there. And the big debate at the moment relates to what might exist beneath the plateau. In other words, some kind of secret chamber or a so-called Hall of Records. But quite recently, an Italian team has come forward and proposed that through data obtained through satellites, that there is a huge complex underneath the plateau. And that, you know, this is something which they have been promoting and obviously want further research and investigation, ground penetration radar. But also the same team, led by Filippo Biondi, have also now proposed that there's a second Sphinx on the plateau. And that this they can see in the data, and they hope that this also can be investigated and reveal its presence. But the important thing about it is that it is incredibly close to the only accepted entrance into Giza's cave underworld. And that's a place called the Tomb of the Birds, which is in the northwestern corner of the plateau. And it was in there in 2008 that I discovered the entrance into Giza's cave world, explored it for the first time. It became a viral story, world famous, got me into a lot of trouble as well. I could have been arrested if I'd have gone back to Egypt at certain points. It's all good now. My good friend Robert Bevel was able to sort it out on my behalf with the authorities there. And so, you know, that was it. But it's a big story. And of course, it's come back into the news because everybody wants to know how they can get into this underground complex. So to find that the second Sphinx is right by the door, if you like, to the entrance into this cave underworld is very, very exciting.
1: Andrew, what causes these structures to get buried? Is it weathering? What does it?
4: Yeah, I mean, the Giza Plateau is now covered in sand. But of course, it wasn't always like that. I mean, if you go back several thousand years, it was green there. It was like a savanna, like you would have in Central Africa today. So it was green, there were trees, there were savanna animals there. And this is the point when the Egyptian civilization began. And of course, soon after that, they started building the pyramids themselves. So we have to assume that there was something important about that location that led to the building, the Great Pyramid there. And it would seem as if the answer to that is that they knew about this cave underworld that existed beneath the plateau. And this is reflected in the ancient name for Giza, which was Rostau, which means the entrance into the passages, or quite literally, the entrance into the cave underworld.
1: How deep might this new structure be?
4: Well, we have to look at the fact that there is water tables beneath the Giza Plateau. They're about 50 to 60 meters, so underneath it. So that's at the highest point in the plateau, and that's beneath the second pyramid. When you get down to the Sphinx itself, it's only about 3 meters beneath the surface. So in many ways, putting a chamber underneath the Sphinx is not a good idea, because you'd very soon hit the water table. And we have to assume that that water table would have been there in the past as well, because the River Nile came right up to the edge of the Giza Plateau back then. Now it's about 5 miles away, but back then it was really, really close. So if you are going to put something beneath the plateau, the best place is beneath the second pyramid, because you've got 50 to 60 meters to play with to get every monument that you want down there, every secret chamber. But what I think happened was that there was a natural cave system that was accessible through various different entrances, and this was geological in nature. And what happened was that our forebears, the ancestors, the ancient ones, were able to get down into these caves and start expanding them and creating these, you know, these manufactured chambers that would eventually start linking up together the more that they pushed them out. So in other words, now you've got a whole labyrinthine system, not only of caves, but also of built constructed chambers as well. And I think that that's what we are looking for.
1: Andrew, wasn't the Sphinx once buried up to its head?
4: Yes, it was. Yeah, right up until about 1817, when an Italian by the name of Giovanni Caviglia uncovered it on behalf of the British consul at the time, Henry Salt, and revealed what was one of the most important objects right between the breasts of the Sphinx. And this was something known as the Dream Stela. It's this huge round-topped slab of stone. And what it states is that the pharaoh Thutmose IV had, when he was still a prince, he actually came there on a hunting expedition and he fell down and slept. And the Sphinx spoke to him and said, look, if you can clear me away, I will make you pharaoh. And at the time, this was not actually going to be a case, because his elder brother was on the throne. His elder brother died after he cleaned the Sphinx. So to commemorate this, he actually created this stela known as the Dream Stela, which is there to this day. But the important thing about the Dream Stela is that it contains a lot of other information as well. And it has a mention of the pharaoh Khafre on it. And it's because of that that the Egyptologists have always said that the Sphinx was constructed by the pharaoh Khafre. Now, he is the pharaoh associated not with the Great Pyramid, but with the Second Pyramid. Again, that's the one that's at the highest point on the plateau. However, most alternative researchers now believe that neither Khafre or Khufu built the Sphinx, and that it's much, much older. And I think that that's exactly correct. However, I think it started its day as a natural monument that was carved out by the winds hitting it at a very, very early date, possibly as much as 15,000 years ago or even earlier, and that it's what was known as a simulacrum. In other words, something that looked like something that could be interpreted by people if you looked at it. And I think that originally it was some kind of dog or fox or wolf, and eventually it was recarved into the head of a lion that was seen to guard the entrance into the underworld. And that then eventually after that it was recarved again into a human head. Now, as to which pharaoh it might represent, that's still a matter of debate, and one that we're working on at the moment. But we don't think that it's Khufu or Khafre. It's probably a much earlier pharaoh, because the Sphinx already existed. So why wouldn't one of the pharaohs take advantage of the, you know, that monument being there and carve their own face onto it?
1: Andrew, other than Giza, are there other pyramid structures throughout Egypt?
4: Yes, yeah, there are many dozens of pyramids going all the way along the Nile. Some of them are as early as the Second Dynasty, which means that they were constructed about 2800 BC. And of course, they continue on into Sudan, where you have a whole culture there that continued to build pyramids even after the Egyptians stopped creating them themselves. So, you know, you've got literally, well, I can't remember exactly how many it is, but it's certainly well over 100 pyramids along the Nile.
1: Why the fascination with that area?
4: Well, I think that it's the Great Pyramid itself. I mean, this is a monument that arguably has existed for several thousand years and probably will continue to exist for the next 10,000 years, possibly even beyond that, providing that it's not struck by an asteroid or something like that. And it's, I mean, I don't think that we would ever be able to create anything like this ever again. We would never want to. Plus, we could never create the precision of such a monument. I mean, you know, it's aligned to north within something like, you know, 1/4 degree. And because of this, modern architects look at this and they say, well, you know, we haven't really got the ability to do that style. We wouldn't really want to be so accurate. And yet the ancient Egyptians were able to do this. And of course, this has also led to many people believing that it couldn't possibly have been the dynastic Egyptians who created the Great Pyramid, but it must have been some very ancient culture, maybe from Atlantis or with the aid of space aliens or whatever. However, I'm a bit of a conventionalist in the belief that it was done at the time of the pharaoh Khufu, so around 2600 BC. But of course, we have to start looking at who was the architect behind it. And it was a gentleman by the name of Henamu, who has his own monument just to the west of the Great Pyramid. And he is buried in this huge so-called mastaba tomb. And right in front of that, recently, a Japanese team have found what could be another entrance into the cave underworld. That is not a coincidence. I mean, to me, it's obvious that Khufu, and almost certainly Khafre, who was his son, who built the second pyramid, were aware that there was a cave underworld existing beneath the plateau at Giza, and that they themselves wanted to connect with it, and that's why they built their monuments there.
1: With every building, Andrew, there's an archaeological sketch that goes with it. Where's the sketch for the pyramids?
4: Well, we haven't got one at the moment, but what we have got is hieroglyphic texts that were found on the Red Sea recently that actually talk about the construction of the Great Pyramid and the bringing of the stone from a place called the Tura Hills, which is on the east side of the Nile, just to the south of Cairo. It's almost like a logbook of the different journeys that were made to bring that stone to use as the casing blocks for the Great Pyramid. So, you know, we know exactly when it was constructed. We know who was constructing it, not only the architect, but also, you know, the person that was in charge of the actual building of the monument. So we can be pretty certain that it was constructed at that time.
1: Fascinating. It truly is. Extraterrestrial help?
4: If there was, I think it was through the mind, through the consciousness. I mean, I personally believe that aliens have visited the Earth on probably on many occasions. However, I think that the easiest way to influence human development and human evolution is through quantum entanglement. In other words, communication through psychic or telepathic means coming from, you know, other star systems, maybe parallel worlds, maybe, higher dimensional realms, and that this would be the way of affecting humanity to create monuments in a style which has an otherworldly connection. And I think that that's possible because, as I said, you have to look at the architect of the Great Pyramid and say, you know, what was going through his mind, you know, the day that he got up and he scribbled down some ideas and presented them to the pharaoh Khufu and said, look, I got a great idea for your, you know, your funeral monument, your ascension machine, how you can project yourself into the afterlife. Because we know that the Great Pyramid is full of mathematics and geometry and mathematical constants. You know, did the architect know exactly what he was doing? I mean, I think the answer is only partly yes. I think that he knew partly what he was doing, but I think some of what he was creating is almost inspired. I mean, remember in the 19th century, a lot of the researchers into the pyramids actually believed that God had inspired the actual construction of the Great Pyramid. And I think that in some strange way, they are actually correct.
1: Andrew, when we come back after the break, let's talk about Atlantis. What are your thoughts on that?
4: That sounds great. Yes, I wrote a whole book on that, so I can talk for hours on it. So let's do that.
1: Was it a real place?
4: Oh, yes, absolutely. Yeah, I mean, my own research, I mean, it's a long story, but I mean, I wrote a book at the end of the 1990s that came out in 2000. And initially, I was looking at Antarctica as the possible location of Atlantis. But the more I did research, the more I realized that it was almost certainly in the area of the Bahamas and the Caribbean, and that the sunken area was the areas of land that were lost at the end of the last ice age, probably around 9,000-9,500 BC.
1: Let's talk about that when we come back. 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
1: And we'll take your calls next hour with Andrew Collins as we talk about ancient mysteries. 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
0: The voice.

0: in connection with Atlantis. I mean, even though Plato was the first person to actually use the term Atlantis, there were other contemporary writers that were talking about the same islands, but they just didn't use that name. Now, as far as the location of Atlantis, there are some crucial statements that Plato makes. I mean, firstly, he says that after it sank, that in its place were only very shallow waters or mud shoals. And, you know, in other words, that it was now just beneath the surface. Now, other contemporary writers also talk about these mud shoals, but they add something very important, and that is that in the same location, you have this vast area of seaweed. Now, of course, that is the Sargasso Sea. And the Sargasso Sea, which obviously is this huge bed of seaweed that, covers the surface of, the water of the Atlantic, stretches virtually from the Azores in the middle of the Atlantic all the way across to the Bahamas. And so it's quite clear that that is the area that Plato is talking about. He just didn't mention the bit about the seaweed. So, yeah, you've got that, plus the description of the main island of Atlantis fits almost perfectly the size, the geography, the topography of Cuba. So what I wrote, and I believe that that's correct, is that Plato was actually describing Cuba. Now, how could he possibly know anything about Cuba? Well, by this time, the Phoenicians and the Carthaginians were almost certainly navigating these waters and getting not just to the Bahamas and the Caribbean, but also probably into the Gulf of Mexico. They were connecting, trading with the Maya, possibly the Olmecs before that. And they were coming back into the Mediterranean world. And of course, they just didn't mention where they'd gone. I mean, we know that Christopher Columbus was supposed to be the first person that discovered the, Americas and the Bahamas. But as somebody once said to me, Christopher Columbus was the last person to discover the Americas. He was just the first person to actually talk about it. And that's absolutely true, because the Phoenicians and the Carthaginians, who were there much earlier, just kept their mouth shut because it was all to do with trade secrets. I mean, the Carthaginians, for instance, if one of their vessels was being followed by a, Roman vessel, for instance, they would actually scuttle the boat and all get into life rafts and get back to Carthage in North Africa, and they would be rewarded for this because they preserved the secrets of their trade routes. So in other words, they just kept their mouth shut about where they were going. And I think that it's this information that was brought back into the Mediterranean that Plato used to create the Atlantis story. The actual cataclysm itself was probably told to the Carthaginians, Phoenicians, by the indigenous peoples of this region, just in the same way that the same stories of a cataclysm were talked and told to the Spanish when they first arrived in the Bahamas and the Caribbean in the 16th century.
1: What kind of technology, Andrew, do you think they possessed?
0: It's difficult, really. I mean, you know, we've got the description of, Plato, but we don't know how much that was idealistic. You know, this creating of this idealistic state that grew too haughty, so it was destroyed by the god Zeus, you know, in one night and one day of earthquakes and floods. That's what he says. And we also have the accounts of psychics like America's, you know, sleeping prophet, Edgar Cayce, that talks about crystal technologies and, you know, and weapons and, you know, incredible healing, you know, technology and ideas. But again, these are speculative, so we don't really know. All we can say is where Atlantis might have been geographically. And I think that it was off of the coast of the Americas, and that the memory of that was brought into the Mediterranean world to allow people like Plato to initially debate it, you know, within these discussions, because remember, he's a philosopher, so he's going to be debating these ideas with his colleagues. And then eventually he writes his dialogues. These dialogues are the Timaeus and the Critias, and they take the form of dialogues, between historical characters

0: that lived just before his own age. You know, like, you know, he would say to one, you know, do you believe in this place out in the Atlantis? Yes, I believe in it. I mean, it was dialogues. It was almost like the X-Files of its day, you know, to create these stories based upon the legends and the stories, the rumors and the tales that were being brought back into the Mediterranean by these ancient mariners.
1: It was dramatic, to be sure, but they did possess some technology, I've got to believe.
0: Yeah, although I think that some of the ideas in the technology that Plato described are probably coming from the Olmecs and the Maya, because I think that Plato himself is obviously blind to what's going on the other side of the Atlantic. So he's going to use everything that he's got to describe this island continent, not realizing, I think, that some of it is actually coming from the Olmecs and the Maya and any other, you know, high culture that existed in Mexico and, of course, in North America and South America at this time, who these ancient mariners like the Phoenicians and the Carthaginians may have been trading with at that time.
1: With the modern submarines and technology, why can't we find a submerged continent?
0: Well, we have, really. I mean, you know, there is a lot of apparent ruins lying off of the western coast of Cuba in very, very deep water. Of course, this was a story that came to the fore in the year 2000, a company by the name of ADC Communications from Canada were doing salving, you know, looking for old wrecks. And they came across what appeared to be huge structures existing on the seabed at great depth. And, of course, they announced this and even suggested that it could be Atlantis. And I was involved with this story because these people, you know, were reaching out to the alternative history community. And I spoke to them in detail. And I got involved with two major companies that were going to buy the rights of this discovery, one of which was Nat Geo, the other was Random House, and I was going to be writing the book on their behalf, going to ghostwrite it, because I'd just written this book on exactly the same subject called Gateway to Atlantis, which had just been published in the year 2000. But of course, both of these big companies, corporations, needed more information. So the ADC Communications sent down a remote vehicle to this depths to try and see if they could get video footage. And unfortunately, the footage that they got was so poor that both Nat Geo and Random House both pulled out of the deal. And this deal was worth millions, basically. Mm. And that was it. That's as far as it went. And from that point onwards, nothing really has been done. I mean, certain Cuban geologists have looked into it, but it's never really come to anything.
1: Could Atlantis have sunk during the Noah flood?
0: Yes, I think so. I mean, the Noah flood obviously comes from the Bible. And if we accept biblical chronology, it would suggest that it took place, you know, no earlier than about 3000 BC. But unfortunately, you know, the biblical chronology also tells us that the world was created in 4004 BC. So I don't think that we can take that as actually historically viable. I think that the Noah's flood is a memory of the Younger Dryas impact event that began in 10,800 BC with this cosmic cataclysm that devastated large parts of the Northern Hemisphere, particularly the Americas, and almost certainly caused huge fragments of a comet to burst into flame and hit not only the land masses themselves, but also the oceans, creating tsunamis that almost certainly drowned the Bahamas and the Caribbean, certainly temporarily, and also causing the ice sheets to melt and sending a load of incredibly cold water into the Atlantic Ocean and further drowning the low-lying regions of the Bahamas and the Caribbean. In fact, I mean, did you know that in the past that the Bahamas was one huge landmass. I mean, it was a single landmass, and now, of course, it's many thousands of small islands and cays. Mm-hmm. And, the memory of that was still there in the Bahamas when the first Spanish arrived there. The earliest peoples that were there told them these stories. They said, did you know that once this was one huge landmass? And as I said, these are the sort of stories that were reaching Plato's ears. And he was thinking, this is a great story to write about in my books.
1: Might they have been destroyed by some kind of nuclear war?
0: I don't think so. I mean, the evidence doesn't seem to point towards that. It seems to point towards a natural event. And I think that the most likely one is the Younger Dryas event, of which we've now got so many pieces of evidence. I mean, hundreds and hundreds of articles and papers have been written about this, and of course, books as well. I mean, Graham Hancock, for instance, has written extensively about this. Obviously, Randall Carlson and many of my colleagues, and of course, I have myself. I talked about this in Gateway to Atlantis in the year 2000, piecing the whole thing together. And I think that that's the most likely explanation. That's not to say that in other parts of the world that there could have been high technology that it did involve, nuclear, events. Obviously, in India, for instance, we have all the stories of the Mahabharata, of the use of these incredible weapons, which still need to be explained. It's easy to say, oh, well, they were just made up myths. But the details of these weapons, and of course, the idea of so-called Vimanas, these flying machines that could, operate and send out these weapons. I mean, it's still unexplained. Why are they there in myth? Why did the ancient Vedic peoples have these stories? So I wouldn't discount the idea that there were nuclear weapons in the past.
1: How quickly, Andrew, do you think Atlantis went down?
0: I think that our memory of it has it going down very quickly in one night and one day, according to Plato. But I think that it was actually a much longer process. I think that initially it was drowned when fragments of this comet hit the Atlantic, the Western Atlantic basin. And this would have caused, huge floods on these islands and, of course, on the mainland as well, the American mainland. But beyond that, I think that what happened was that once the ice sheets started to melt, because I think that some of these fragments hit the ice sheets, not only melted the ice, but also causing these huge ice age lakes to quite literally break their banks and, flow into the Atlantic, and causing this incredible cold water that would have changed the temperature and actually triggered a mini ice age, which we know happened. If they call it the Younger Dryas, it lasted for 1,200 years through until about 9,600 BC, that this would have caused the low-lying regions of these islands to quite literally be consumed by water. And it was this that broke up the Bahamas. No question about that at all.
1: How many people do you think went down with that continent?
0: Well, I mean, so many of these legends, of which there are hundreds, if not thousands around the world, talk about only a few people surviving. People that were warned in advance by the gods, obviously in biblical tradition by God himself, to make some kind of raft or boat and sail away so that they could be on the waters when all of this hit. But others were told to either go into caves or go to the highest mountains where they could avoid the floods and fire. And that these people were the ones that survived. So the implication is that a very large majority of humanity died. And in America, in North America, for instance, the Clovis people, who at that time were the most dominant high culture in the continent, according to some estimates, as much as 75% of that population died during the beginning of the Younger Dryas impact event, so around 10,800 BC.
1: It must have been horrible for them, Andrew, huh?
0: It was a terrible time for humanity, and it didn't all happen in one day. It would seem as if there were further cosmic events for at least 300 years, and that's devastating and horrifying to even think of.
1: Might they have had earthquakes too?
0: Oh my God, yeah, absolutely. And of course, the sky would have been blotted out in what we describe as a nuclear winter. So the place would have been plunged into darkness. You wouldn't have been able to see the sun, the moon, the stars for weeks, months, maybe even years.
1: We're going to come back and take calls with Andrew Collins as we talk about ancient mysteries. Jump aboard.
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13: With the eyes of the political world focused on Texas Tuesday, Ken Paxton won the Republican primary runoff for the U.S. Senate. Mark Mayfield has details.
14: Speaking to reporters Tuesday night, the state attorney general praised his opponent, incumbent Republican Senator John Cornyn.
15: John has dedicated much of his life to serving Texas. He's worked diligently for years to help Texas. And for that spirit of service to the Lone Star State and our nation, I'm very grateful. Thank you, John.
14: It was just last week that President Trump announced his endorsement of Paxton, effectively turning the race on its head. Cornyn was seeking his fifth term, while Paxton represents what some see as a more MAGA loyalist candidate in a race that has divided Republicans. Paxton will face Democratic State Representative James Tallarico in the November midterms. I'm Mark Mayfield.
13: President Trump's holding a cabinet meeting at the White House today. It was originally planned to be at Camp David, but that was called off due to possible bad weather. The meeting will reportedly focus on the economy, the administration's crackdown on fraud, and other issues that are likely to concern voters ahead of the midterm elections. The war in Iran is also expected to be a major topic of conversation. The civil rights leader who helped Martin Luther King Jr. write his famous I Have a Dream speech has passed away. Clarence B. Jones was one of the organizers of the 1963 March on Washington where King delivered that speech. Jones was recently the subject of a documentary called The Baddest Speechwriter in the World. It was co-directed by NBA star Stephen Curry. Fellow civil rights activist Al Sharpton called Jones a brilliant strategist, lawyer, author, and philanthropist, and said many of us owe a great debt to Clarence Jones. Jones died Friday at his home in California at the age of 95. Salt Lake City is reportedly the front runner among Western cities to score an expansion baseball team. USA Today says the pair of MLB expansion teams are likely to land in Nashville and Salt Lake by 2029. Other cities out west that are trying to land a team include Sacramento, Portland, and Vancouver, British Columbia. I'm Tammy Trujillo.
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1: And we're chatting with Andrew Collins about ancient mysteries, and we'll take your calls with him when we come back on Coast to Coast AM. Well, everybody forgets things every now and then, a name, a word, why you walked into a room, what are you doing there? 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
1: Welcome back, George Norrie, along with Andrew Collins. Andrew, you talked earlier about the Vimanas, the flying machines of the past. What do you think they were?
5: Well, until we actually find evidence of them, it's very, very difficult to determine, you know, exactly what they were, how they were powered, whether they even existed. But they are certainly mentioned in the ancient texts, you know, the ancient Vedic texts. And unless we assume that the Vedic peoples made the whole thing up, then they must be out there. So we can only hope that during an archaeological excavation at some point in the future, we're going to find evidence of them.
1: Might they have been UFOs?
5: It's possible, yeah. I mean, that's a good idea because obviously what we know as UFOs today have obviously been around for thousands of years, if not since the beginning of humanity. So the ancient Vedic peoples would have seen them in the skies. They may well have seen them at close quarters. So this would have influenced them in their relationship with the gods themselves, because it's very possible that the way that the entities, the occupants, you know, the aliens, if you like, of these particular craft would have appeared to them would have been as their gods. And I say that because there's unquestionably a relationship between the human mind and the UFO phenomena. The phenomena seems to mold into whatever we want it to be. I mean, obviously in the past we saw, you know, the aliens as angels, Some people would have seen them as demons. Obviously, in medieval Europe, they were seen as fairies and goblins and elves. And then, obviously, in more recent times, since 1947, we see them as the pilots, if you like, of nuts and bolts spacecraft. In many ways, this is something that continually updates. And many UFO researchers and writers of the past recognize this. People like Jack Vallee and John Keel and others, Michael Persinger, all realized that the phenomena itself seems to be able to mold itself into whatever we want to see. And I think that this is very crucial, particularly if we start looking back thousands of years and try and understand how the ancients would have perceived this. So if we're looking at, let's say, the ancient Vedic peoples of the Indian subcontinent, yeah, absolutely. You know, they would have seen that the occupants as their gods, you know, Brahma or Vishnu or Krishna or whatever.
1: Let's go to the phones. Let's start with Mike in Fairbanks, Alaska, to get us started. Hey, Michael, go ahead.
6: Well, good morning, Mr. Norrie and Mr. Collins. Great show, Andrew. Also, hello to Corny, John, and Bob. All a good sort in Cajun speak. You guys, I think that the Gaza Plateau is what's left of the Tower of Babel. I've been researching hard on this, and Atlantis, too. I think Atlantis was at a total different time because Solomon should have taken care of the giants. He should have helped eliminate the Nephilim, but he didn't do that. So I think possibly Atlantis was after the Tower of Babel. And according to some preachers and some biblical scholars, there were two floods. The second flood was a minor flood because God promised not to destroy the world. Now, this is what I think. I think the Tower of Babel, this is how big it was. It took hundreds of years to build this thing. It took Nimrod 3 days to walk the circumference at the top. Now, for a giant to take 3 days to walk the circumference, you guys, can you imagine the diameter of this thing at the very top? And there were also structures along the perimeter. And this thing was so tall that it took 1 year to get the mortar and bricks up, the powder. And if a mortar man fell, the other climbers ignored him. They did not want to see the fate. And when God sent the angels down to baffle them, Nimrod got so mad, he was literally throwing his workers and other giants off the tower. That's how mad he got. But he shot that arrow up. It says he shot the arrow up into the heavens. And this is what I believe. The heaven was the firmament. It was low enough. It says in the Bible that God created heavens, the firmaments. And I think this firmament, I think this happened, the Tower of Babel happened before the flood. They do not know exactly the date of construction, but they're trying to say it was 100 to 300 years after the flood, and Noah was still alive because Noah lived to be almost 1,000. But I think the Tower of Babel was built before, and it made God so mad when Nimrod tried to kill the angels that God sent the arrows back down with blood on them. And it made him so mad, he sent the angels down to destroy the Tower of Babel. He took the bottom third. He cut the bottom third off of it. He opened up the earth. It swallowed it.
1: Let's get Andrew's take on that. Andrew, what do you think?
5: Well, some interesting facts there. Let's look at the Bible to start with. The earliest, and we have to assume this, the earliest account of the Tower of Babel and Nimrod and the stories that you're talking about probably only date to about 600 BC, the time of the Second Temple, what is today Palestine and Israel. These stories are thousands of years after any of the events that are said to have taken place in the book of Genesis, which is where they're contained. There are obviously various other apocryphal works that add to these stories and elaborate on them. And that's obviously where a lot of the information, which the gentleman has actually referred to, come from, not from the Bible itself. Now, where was the Tower of Babel? Well, officially, it was in Babylon. Of course, that's what's always been assumed in what is today Lower Iraq. But I think that it's correct to say that there was probably a much more earlier form of the Tower of Babel. And the question is, where was that? Well, you have to look at where the people of the Bible actually came from. And they originally came from southeastern Turkey, in what is today the area where you have places like Göbekli Tepe and Karahan Tepe, Seyburj. You know, this incredibly high culture, this first civilization. And they were focused around the city of Shanlurfa, or ancient Urfa, or Edessa, as it was known in the Bible. And there you have this huge hill, basically, that's the central focus. And you had structures around it that were 11,000 years old. And I think that there's a strong possibility that the original Tower of Babel was the so-called citadel of Shanlurfa, and that places like Göbekli Tepe, Karahan were focused around this, and that the memory of this was brought by the descendants of these people down into Iraq. And of course, these people would eventually create the Sumerian, the Akkadian, the Babylonian, and the Assyrian civilizations in what is today Iraq. So, you know, that's that. Now, the giants is an interesting thing. Now, Nimrod himself was said to be a giant. Nimrod was said to have lived at Shanlurfa. He was the one that, according to legend, built the citadel, built the castle on the top of this huge, great hill. And it is big. It is huge. Now, obviously, it's not as big as what these, you know, legendary stories suggest. However, it clearly is associated with him. And all of the stories of the Bible, including those of the giants who were known as the Nephilim, were all played out in southeastern Turkey and not in what is modern day Palestine and Israel. And all of those stories were played out right the way down to the time of Abraham, because it said that Abraham was born in Ur of the Chaldees, an ancient city which can be associated with modern day Shanlurfa. And it was said that he went from there to Haran, which is about 45 minutes journey in a vehicle today. And from there, he went down into the promised land that God had said, look, you know, this is where your descendants will rise up and, you know, prosper and own that land. And that's when those stories were transferred into the area of what we'd call Jerusalem and whatever. But they all came from southeastern Turkey or eastern Turkey. This is where you have the Garden of Eden. This is where you have Mount Ararat, you know, where the Ark of Noah was said to have landed. This is where these giants existed, these giants known as the Nephilim, and their parents, the Watchers. So, you know, all of this is probably based on some kind of historical events, but many, many thousands of years before the Bible was actually written.
1: Let's go to Taylor in Burlington, Iowa, east of the Rockies. Hello, Taylor.
7: Good day, George. Good day, Andrew. Nice UK, huh?
5: Yep. It's a beautiful day here.
7: Okay. I want to know from you, Andrew, why did you get into the Atlantis, and why did you want to write your book? And I'll listen to your response on the air. Thank you.
5: Yeah, it's an interesting story, and I have to be totally honest and say that the publishers really came to me with the idea of a book on Atlantis. And at first, as I mentioned earlier, I assumed, due to some popular theories at the time, that it could be Antarctica. There'd been a book written by two researchers named Rose and Rand Flemath that had argued for Atlantis being Antarctica, and Graham Hancock had followed this up in his book Fingerprints of the Gods. So I was going to, you know, just elaborate on that, basically. But the more I looked into it, the more I realised that it was not Antarctica whatsoever, that it was much more likely to be in the area of the Caribbean and the Bahamas, with the flagship of Atlantis being Cuba itself. And the question then comes is that why have not more people realized that Cuba was so important? And I think a lot of it is to do with geopolitics, because, you know, certainly through until the end of the 19th century, Cuba was still the dominion of the Spanish crown. And unfortunately, by this time, that the Spanish were not liked. Their presence in the Americas was just, you know, not liked. So it was almost like Cuba was being overlooked. And then, of course, eventually, at the beginning of the 1960s, it becomes a communist country under Fidel Castro. So it's another, it's somewhere that people don't want to think about as almost like this paradise of the past. But let's hope that the geopolitics do change, you know, within the next few years, the next few decades, that will allow us to better explore Cuba. Because I know various researchers that just are dying to get in there and investigate various anomalies that have been discovered in the waters off the coast of Cuba, not just the city that I already talked about that was discovered in the year 2000, but others that have been pointed out to me by various, you know, colleagues. And I think that, you know, we need to fully explore Cuba, because I think that this holds important clues to our understanding of Atlantis.
1: What fascinates you the most about these ancient mystery sites, Andrew?
5: I think for me, it's about whether there may have been some kind of outside influence in human development and evolution. I mean, this goes back to my interest in UFOs, you know, as far back as the 1970s. And that, you know, were we influenced in any way? Was Eric von Däniken correct, you know, that was God an astronaut? That whole concept of ancient aliens, you know, of course, I take part in the show Ancient Aliens, and I think it's a fascinating subject. And I want to believe that humanity has been helped to create these monuments. But as I mentioned earlier, I think that most of it is going to take place through the mind, through some kind of quantum entanglement with much higher intelligences, far more advanced than ourselves, that communicate instantaneously over very vast distances. You know, in other words, literally from star system to star system.
1: The late Zechariah Sitchin claims that the Anunnaki came here and seeded us and created us. What do you think of that?
5: I'm not a big fan, I'll be honest, George. I mean, obviously, what he said was that, you know, aliens came down about 250,000 years ago and, you know, literally created humanity to work in mines for gold, gold that was then taken off planet back to their home planet of Nibiru, and that the Anunnaki were quite literally, therefore, space aliens. Well, that's not what the ancient texts say. The ancient texts say that the Anunnaki, or to give them their original name, the Anuna, were quite literally of the sky, people of the sky. Now, that could suggest aliens, but to me, it suggests that these people had knowledge of the sky. In other words, that they were, you know, astronomer priests, they were shamans with knowledge of the constellations, the Milky Way, you know, and possibly, you know, celestial beings that they would communicate with in deep trance states. I mean, to me, that's what the Anunnaki are. I mean, it was said, for instance, the Anunnaki lived on a mountain called Karsag, on a mound called the Duku. And this can be firmly associated not with South Africa, which is what Zechariah Sitchin said, but with Eastern Turkey.
1: Fascinating. It really is, though, isn't it?
5: Oh, absolutely.
1: What keeps driving you, Andrew?
5: I think what keeps driving me is all these new discoveries. You know, I mean, obviously, we got places like Göbekli Tepe and Karahan Tepe, which are being excavated all the time. There's new sites that are opening up, like Seyburj, which is just to the west of Shanlurfa, which we've just been talking about. You've got all these incredible discoveries that are now being announced on the Giza Plateau. And, you know, I've got my time filled with not only talking about these, but trying to write books about them as well.
1: Speaking of books, where do we get yours?
5: Well, the latest book is Beneath the Pyramids, which is essentially everything that you ever wanted to know about what exists, not just above the ground at Giza, but what is below, going all the way back to the ancient Egyptians, what they said exists beneath the plateau, coming forward, what the Romans said, what the Arab writers said, you know, coming all the way through to what psychics like Edgar Cayce said exist beneath the plateau. So that's your go-to book, I'd say. It's called Beneath the Pyramids.
1: We're going to come back in just a moment with Andrew Collins and take final calls. His website is his name, linked up at coasttocoastam.com.
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1: On our next Coast to Coast program, Richard Dolan joins us to talk about submersible UFOs. And then Michael Tellinger pops in to tell us about the Anunnaki. How about that on Coast to Coast? We'll be back in a moment with Andrew Collins and take final calls with him as well. Beyond Belief, that's our television show, and you can watch all the episodes by going to that website, beyondbelief.com.
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4: Whether it's physical activity, obesity, diet, smoking, low on hormones, stress, sleep disorders, or your age, can be supported by reducing inflammation and aiding the body to heal itself appropriately. 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

0: in Tibet, there are various accounts of people being able to move blocks and literally raise them up into the air by using these incredible long horns known as luas, and doing them almost like a symphony, and being able to move them up into the air so that they become weightless. So that has to be a possibility.
1: Back to the calls. Let's go to Mark in Roseville, California, west of the Rockies. Mark, go ahead.
2: Oh, yeah. George and Mr. Collins. Yeah, I have a question for you. In Revelation 2:12, it says here, I know where Satan's throne is and where Satan dwells. It was written by Jesus in a letter. And they have Satan's throne in the Berlin Museum. They built a building over it. What do you know about that? And what do you know about Cygnus X1, X3, HDE 2268,
0: Deneb? Well, one thing I know all about, one thing I know nothing about. I don't know anything about Satan's throne, so I will obviously look that up. But the whole connection with Cygnus is actually really, really important, because this is a constellation of the night sky, generally represented by a bird. In Europe, it's a swan, sometimes a goose. In North America, it's generally the turkey vulture. It can be the goose as well there. And in the area of places like Göbekli Tepe, it was represented by a vulture. And all of these birds, plus many others around the world that are connected with Cygnus, are soul birds. They are birds that quite literally can carry the soul from the physical world at the point of death, obviously, of an individual into the afterlife. And this becomes really, really important at Giza, because although we have the more familiar idea that the three Giza pyramids represent the three stars of Orion, there is a lesser known theory, which myself and my good friend and colleague, the engineer Rodney Hale, came up with in the year 2005, that those three pyramids better reflect the astronomical positions of the three wing stars of Cygnus. Now, why would Cygnus be important at Giza? Well, the fact is that in ancient Egypt, those stars represented the womb of the sky goddess Nuit. She was the Milky Way, and the area of her womb was the constellation of Cygnus. And according to the pyramid texts, it's within her womb that the pharaoh receives rebirth into the afterlife. And the interiors of a pyramid, particularly the sarcophagus chamber, the sarcophagus, and even the coffin itself, actually represent the womb of Nuit. So there's every reason for a context of why Cygnus would have been important. But there is one important star of Cygnus that's not represented by those three pyramids, and that is the bright star Deneb. Now, this threw me to start with, because I couldn't see an obvious monument connected with it. And I asked somebody at the time, I said, you know, what do you think? And they said, well, that's good, isn't it? And I said, what do you mean? They said, well, quite clearly, it's underneath the plateau. In other words, Deneb could actually mark the entrance into the secret chambers, the Hall of Records, whatever you want to call it, existing beneath the plateau. And that made me look into the area where the Deneb spots, as we called it, could be found on the plateau. And sure enough, that's when we discovered the Tomb of the Birds. The Tomb of the Birds was this absolutely, completely unknown tomb. I mean, hardly ever mentioned at all, that is the entrance into the cave underworld. So if we had not have discovered this ground sky overlay between the three pyramids and the Cygnus constellation, we probably would never have discovered the entrance into Giza's cave underworld. And of course, there are some really interesting stars, and

0: stellar objects in Cygnus, including one called Cygnus X3, where there's also Cygnus X1. Both of them are candidates for black holes, but Cygnus X3 is incredible because it's one of the only objects in the sky that's known to send cosmic rays directly to the Earth. They were discovered in the 1960s and 70s. They were called Cygnets, and they are a type of very, very high energy cosmic ray that can not only reach the Earth directly, but penetrate the ground for anything up to 200 to 300 yards. And in other words, if you've got caves beneath the Earth, they would penetrate into them and they would affect whatever was going on inside those caves. So if you've got humans inside them, people could probably actually see those cosmic rays as they passed through the nervous system, sorry, the optical eye system, as flashes of light, which would basically make them almost see the light and trigger, you know, illumination experiences. And I think that this is one of the reasons why Cygnus became so important, because it represented the point of creation in the sky. And that's exactly what we find in various different mythologies around the world, that the stars of Cygnus, in the form of some kind of swan or goose, represent the point of first creation in the sky.
1: Let's go to our international line. Don is with us in Alberta, Canada. Hello, Donald.
2: Hi, George. Hi, Andrew.
0: Hi there.
2: Just a few comments, then I'll get to my question. So Germany had back-engineered anti-gravity by the, they almost had it done by, the 30s. But they had perfected it more by the time they got to about around 1940. I had people that actually witnessed the development of it that I used to know. One guy actually wrote a book, but it was in German and I couldn't read it. I wish now I would have took pictures of the copy of it. But they got the information from the Sanskrit text. That's where they just back engineered it. Same thing with the atomic bomb. They back engineered it from the Sanskrit text, because 3,600, 3,800 years ago, India, China were so advanced, they had bases on the moon, they had ships that would float like we have the other types of ships that go around, but theirs would float in the air. But getting back to the pyramid stuff, so you should hook up with Michael Bellinger, he'll be on tomorrow night. Because he talks about them using cones and having frequency generators to move stuff around. And Atlantis sank, I think, well, we don't completely understand the technology, but I used to know a guy, he had crystals, and they used to put information in crystals, but they were trying to use too much energy in crystals, which destabilized the planet, or their continent, well, the planet too. And that's why you've got those pyramids you're talking about 80 miles off the coast of Cuba that are, I think there's 13 of them intact, 5 miles down. But what, I guess part of my question is why can't we use LIDAR to find this stuff now? Because you got to remember, it's sitting in the bottom of the ocean. It's going to be covered with mud for a while. So if you use LIDAR, you could instantly see it. Like they recently found a city in Greenland, and it's 4,500 years old. But they found it just by using a drone with LIDAR, and the Inuit people there, they said, yeah, well, we've known about that forever because they have an oral history that goes back quite a ways. So we can't discard the oral history. But what I'm curious about is the pyramids, because we have one in Alaska, and there was another gentleman, I was studying his stuff online, I wish I would have saved it all. He showed that all the pyramids are in 30-degree angles from each other.
1: It's a lot to cover, Don. We're running out of time. You want to react to some of that, Andrew?
0: Yeah, well, let's start at the end, really. You know, the idea that the pyramids and obviously other monuments around the world are equally spaced and part of a huge Earth grid is something that obviously my colleagues, you know, such as Hugh Newman, Graham Hancock, Rosenrand Flemath, have also looked at. And there's something to this. I think that, you know, all of these ancient monuments that are probably built across thousands of years, you know, they're not all built at the same time, seem to conform to a huge grid. And of course, the question then becomes, how is that possible? And I think a lot of it is to do with the geomagnetic forces of the Earth. You know, we are naturally drawn to places where those forces are the strongest. And this has been going on, I think, for tens of thousands of years, certainly since, you know, the beginning of the Neolithic period, about, you know, 4000 BC in Western Europe, that what we do is that we have dreams, we have visions, we have feelings to actually create monuments at certain places. And when we actually look at where we put them, it forms part of a huge earth grid. And that earth grid is real. There's no question about that. So, you know, beyond that, obviously, the technologies is something that we are trying to understand today. As science advances, we can better understand what the ancient texts tell us and show us that they are real, particularly when it comes to Vedic texts like the Mahabharata. And yeah, you're absolutely correct that obviously in the 20th century, you know, various different countries, you know, looked at those texts and said, can we replicate that technology? And by doing so, it validates what's in those texts.
1: Let's go to Aaron in Fountain Valley, California. Aaron, go ahead.
3: Hey, George, I hope you guys have a fun and safe weekend. And I wanted to say first, Andrew Collins, are you an AI? Because that would make a lot of sense of all your knowledge. And also, how can we get the Hall of Records? Because I don't care if you get arrested. We need that Hall of Records. Edgar Cayce said that it would be found. Maybe you'll be the one. I'd gladly share a jail cell with you, Andrew, if it came to it. Thank you.
0: Okay, right. Well, yeah, that's a great question. I mean, it was the inspiration from Edgar Cayce and his life readings relating to the Hall of Records that really spurred me on to find Giza's Cave Underworld in 2008. I mean, up to that point, nobody knew it existed. It had been mentioned in ancient accounts. We found one reference to people going inside it from just after the year 1800. And we knew it was there. We knew it was somewhere in the area of the northwestern corner, very close to this Deneb spot, as we called it, in the Cygnus Giza alignment. And I first went to the Tomb of the Birds in 2007 and explored it, but didn't find the entrance then. But further evidence came to light later that year, which made us go back with the full knowledge of the Edgar Cayce Foundation, who partly sponsored the whole expedition. And it was then that we found, finally, the entrance into these caves and explored them for the first time. And as I said, this was a story that became, you know, well famous. It became a viral story. There were hundreds and hundreds of accounts of it on the internet, you know, within just a few days. And of course, our good friend Zahi Hawass denied it all and said that you have found nothing. But then 6 months later, he's being shown on television going into those caves, saying this is the most incredible experience he's ever had at Giza. So there you go.
1: You think Zahi held back, Andrew?
0: No, I don't. I genuinely feel that he just was not interested in what we had to say. I mean, myself and my ex-wife went to see him and sat down, showed him photographs. We gave him a report of how we'd actually got to get into those caves. And he basically just dismissed the lot. And, you know, threw his hands up and says, "You have found nothing. You know, you amateurs can find nothing." But of course, that's just ridiculous.
1: Andrew, thank you, and keep in touch with us. Let us know who, whenever you break a story. Andrew Collins. For Dan Galante, Tom Danheiser, Sue Trikas, Lex Lonehood, Sean Latasor, Alec Fernandez, Stephanie Smith, Tim Benald, George Knapp, and Richard Serrett, I'm George Norrie, somewhere out there on Coast to Coast AM. We'll see you on our next edition. Until then, be safe, everyone.

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10: NASA wants to return to the moon and stay this time. On Tuesday, NASA Administrator Jared Isaacman laid out his agency's ambitious plans to build a permanent moon base, to learn more about the lunar surface, and to eventually launch missions from the moon further into space. Building off the success of the recent Artemis II mission around the moon, Isaacman announced the first three stages of the moon-based missions that he hopes to be launched before the end of 2026. They involve unmanned spacecraft delivering payloads to be used for future explorations involving manned crews. Isaacman said he hopes these missions will inspire a new generation of explorers. Ken Paxton has won the Republican primary runoff for the U.S. Senate in Texas. Speaking to reporters Tuesday night, the Texas Attorney General praised his opponent, incumbent Republican Senator John Cornyn.
11: John has dedicated much of his life to serving Texas. He's worked diligently for years to help Texas. And for that spirit of service to the Lone Star State and our nation, I'm very grateful. Thank you, John.
10: It was just last week that President Trump announced his endorsement of Paxton, effectively turning the race on its head. Paxton will face Democratic State Representative James Tallarico in the November midterms. The Trump administration is suing the University of California, Los Angeles, accusing the school of deliberate indifference to harassment against Jewish and Israeli students. Here's Tammy Trujillo.
12: It's the administration's second lawsuit against the school over claims of anti-Semitism. This new suit says UCLA received more than 100 complaints about anti-Semitism, but regularly ignored them. It calls out 2024 pro-Palestinian protests on campus, claiming Jews were beaten and assaulted while the school took no serious action. The school rejects the allegations and said it's made serious strides toward making sure anti-Semitism on campus is addressed. I'm Tammy Trujillo.
10: And the Thunder are one step away from returning to the NBA Finals. The defending champs inched closer to the next round after topping the Spurs in Game 5 of the Western Conference Finals. The winner of the West Finals will face the Knicks. I'm Mark Mayfield.
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20: From Westwood One. Good morning, I'm John Trout. It's Wednesday, May 27th, 2026. Here's what's coming up on America in the Morning.
21: The results are in a high-profile runoff election in Texas.
22: President Trump is the leader of our party.
21: I'm Clayton Neville.
23: The implosion of a chemical tank at a pulp and paper mill in southwestern Washington state.
24: This is white liquor.
23: I'm Lisa Dwyer.
25: A federal court's preliminary injunction blocks Alabama from using a new congressional map in the August 11th special primary. I'm Marcela Sanchez.
26: The Supreme Court rejected a push to avoid a lawsuit alleging Facebook and Instagram harmed young users. Ed Donahue, Washington.
27: On Wall Street, markets open after a record-setting day yesterday, and it's all eyes on President Trump's concessions to Iran. I'm Jessica Ettinger.
28: Rideshare drivers in Massachusetts have become the first in the nation to certify a union. I'm Jennifer King.
20: All ahead on America in the Morning. It's 7 after. Texas voters have made their choice in several primary runoff elections that could shift the balance of power in Congress in November. And it was also another case of a President Trump endorsement that put a candidate over the top. Correspondent Clayton Neville reports a longtime GOP senator is accepting a rare defeat.
0: Republicans in Texas have made their pick for the candidate they want to represent their party in the November midterm Senate race against James Tallarico. Texas Attorney General Ken Paxton defeated incumbent senior senator John Cornyn. The AP called the race around 8 o'clock Central Time, with Paxton taking 62% of the vote.
2: I feel speechless in a way. Tonight, we just made history.
0: Cornyn had won the last 18 elections that he was in and has served Texas in Congress for longer than 40 years. That run will soon come to an end, 7 months from now.
3: To my supporters in this campaign, more than 1,000 current and former elected official endorsements, more than 30 statewide organizations, to every financial supporter, every volunteer, I want to thank you from the bottom of my heart.
0: Texas Republicans went to the polls with November in mind.
4: Well, we really want to get somebody up there that can beat the Democrats.
0: Some were concerned that Paxton's history of extramarital affairs and alleged corruption would hurt the party's chances against Tallarico. But voters standing...
2: To abandon me and abandon the people of Texas, he didn't listen. Instead, he gave his complete and total endorsement. President Trump is the leader of our party, and his endorsement in this is the most powerful force in politics.
0: In other Texas runoffs, Democrat Christian Menefee beat longtime Congressman Al Green in the Houston area. Democrat Vicki Goodwin beat Marco Velez in the Lieutenant Governor primary runoff. She'll face incumbent Dan Patrick in November. Nathan Johnson will be the Democratic candidate for Attorney General, with Paxton moving to the Senate. He'll take on Mays Middleton, who beat Congressman Chip Roy. And in Congressional District 33 in the Dallas area, former Democratic Congressman Colin Allred knocked off Julie Johnson. I'm Clayton Neville.
20: A search and recovery operation is underway in Longview, Washington, following an implosion of a tank involving hazardous chemicals at a pulp and paper mill that has left multiple people dead and injured and 9 people unaccounted for. As correspondent Lisa Dwyer reports, this is now the second hazardous materials incident on the West Coast in less than a week.
5: At approximately 7:15, emergency responders were dispatched to the following rupture of a tank containing white liquor at the facility. Multiple agencies from across the region responded immediately and continue to operate on scene. The incident is stable, but is in recovery phase. Recovery efforts remain underway at the facility. Hazardous materials personnel and fire crews continue working closely with the facility staff to secure the area and to support the ongoing operations.
23: The implosion of a chemical tank at a pulp and paper mill in southwestern Washington state injured at least 10 people, while an undisclosed number of others have been killed or remain missing. In a joint statement, Nippon Dynawave Packaging Company and local agencies confirmed that there have been fatalities. Battalion Chief for the City of Longview, Mike Gorsuch.
5: There were multiple critical injuries, and patients were transported to hospitals in Longview and throughout the Vancouver-Portland area. We can also confirm there were fatalities related to the incident. We are not confirming or giving the information on their names until their families have been notified.
23: The facility is also a liquid packaging plant. Fire and Rescue Chief Scott Goldstein.
6: This is white liquor. It is a chemical mixture of sodium hydroxide, sodium sulfide, and disodium carbonate that is used in the paper making process.
23: Authorities say the plant has now been stabilized. I'm Lisa Dwyer.
20: 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It's 12 after. The addictive qualities of social media. The Supreme Court weighs in.

0: when America in the Morning continues after these messages.
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0: Welcome back. Here with America in the Morning. Some hot spots today for severe weather. With the outlook, here's AccuWeather.com meteorologist LaTroy Thornton.
11: A front stalled over the mid-Atlantic and getting pushed aside by a cold front advancing southward provides today's risk for severe weather, with thunderstorms this afternoon and evening capable of damaging wind gusts of at least 55 to 65 miles per hour from northwestern North Carolina into eastern Kentucky, much of West Virginia and Maryland, central and southern Delaware, as well as all but southeastern Virginia. Showers from that stalled front extend as far to the north as southeastern portions of Pennsylvania and southern New Jersey, with thunder more likely for southwestern Pennsylvania and southern Ohio, Indiana, and Illinois, as the cold front brings spotty late day and evening showers and storms from the Pennsylvania-New York border to all but far southern New England, and even extending westward from there into parts of lower Michigan, Wisconsin, and Minnesota. Today does bring a generally active pattern for the nation, though, with numerous showers and storms expected from Kansas, Oklahoma, and central and eastern Texas eastward through the coast of Georgia and into parts of the Florida Peninsula. This wet weather does bring some drought relief, but after the recent rainy conditions, some of these storms may be heavy enough to bring flash flooding in spots and some locally severe thunderstorms here as well. To the west of the plains, a slow-moving storm continues to produce no shortage of precipitation today, generally favoring the northwest, but also bringing some showers to northern California and much of Nevada. Watch for some areas of steady rain as well into southern Oregon, with thundershowers more likely from eastern Iowa and western Wyoming into western and central Montana, southward to central and eastern Colorado. A high fire threat also continues over the desert southwest. In Baltimore, today looks cloudy and humid with a thunderstorm that may be gusty, high 80. For Kingman, Arizona, expect golden sun today, high 79. I'm AccuWeather.com meteorologist LaTroy Thornton.
0: 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Search America in the Morning in your favorite listening app. 16 after, two states made news regarding redistricting and their upcoming primary elections. Correspondent Marcela Sanchez reports that the GOP in South Carolina backed down on their plans to redraw their maps that would have split up Democrat Jim Clyburn's district. And a court has ruled against Alabama's plan to carve out new districts, which would have helped Republicans.
12: A federal court's preliminary injunction blocks Alabama, at least for now, from using a new congressional map in the August 11th special primary. The map could help Republicans win an additional U.S. House seat in the midterm elections. The court's ruling requires Alabama to continue using the same court-ordered districts used during the 2024 congressional elections. Lawyers representing black voters in the case had sought the preliminary injunction. They argue the same panel in 2023 had already ruled the state map intentionally discriminated against black voters. They also said Alabama was creating chaos by trying to change lines in the middle of an election year. The state could appeal the ruling to the U.S. Supreme Court. I'm Marcela Sanchez.
0: The Supreme Court has ruled against Meta in a case involving social media addiction. Correspondent Ed Donahue explains.
13: The Supreme Court rejected a push to avoid a lawsuit alleging Facebook and Instagram harmed young users. The justices rejected Meta's appeal in a case out of Vermont. The state's highest court allowed a suit filed by its attorney general in 2023 to move forward. It was filed after an investigation by a bipartisan coalition of attorneys general in several states. Newspaper reports based on Meta's own research also found the company knew about the harms Instagram can cause teenagers, especially teen girls, when it comes to mental health and body image issues. Meta argued it can't be sued in Vermont because neither the company nor the app design has specific ties to the state. But Vermont countered the site's large number of teen users gives its courts jurisdiction. Ed Donahue, Washington.
0: It's 18 after. Memory chip makers lead stocks on Wall Street and consumer confidence down. Business headlines are next when America in the Morning continues after these messages.
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0: America in the Morning continues. It's 20 after. Thanks for listening. With Wednesday business headlines, CNBC's Jessica Ettinger is back.
15: Wall Street opens this morning after a mixed but record-setting day for stocks yesterday. Record highs for the S&P 500 index and the NASDAQ amid a chip frenzy. Memory chip makers saw their shares soar. Micron hitting a $1 trillion market cap. That valuation for the very first time as its shares were up almost 20%.
16: The price of memory will continue to go up, not just the volume. That sets these companies up very well. And Micron is the gold standard. It's an American-based company that deals in the highest value-added parts of memory, the DRAM and the high bandwidth memory. And it doesn't look like their growth is going to slow down anytime soon.
15: D.A. Davidson's Gil Luria on CNBC. Here's more on the overall market from Partners Group's Anastasia Amoroso on CNBC.
17: There's this risk sentiment, I would say, in the market that despite the S&P being at all-time highs, the deal-making, for example, has slowed down, or maybe the exit activity on the margin has slowed down. So if we do get past this, and if we do reopen the Strait of Hormuz, it really sort of takes that overhang off. And you know, I will say people are optimistic right now, but they're sort of cautious on what's going to happen with inflation in the second half of the year.
15: American Airlines said it has chosen Elon Musk's Starlink service, and it will put in-flight Wi-Fi on 500 American planes. Brent oil prices, along with U.S. crude, both under $100 a barrel yesterday. The U.S. conducted self-defense strikes in Iran. Iran was threatening retaliation, but there's some possible movement in the war. That's making investors optimistic. And they're watching closely to see the concessions President Trump is now making.
18: President Trump is really eager to find a deal. You can see in the concessions he's making from his original positions. Before, it was ship the highly enriched uranium out to the United States. He would accept nothing less. Now, in the recent days, he's saying it's actually okay if Iran downblends it inside of Iran.
15: Rapidan's Scott Modell on CNBC. Consumer confidence fell again from the last read.
19: Confidence numbers from the conference board. May, 93.1 is the headline, better than the 92 expected. Even though 93.1, the current read, is better than expected, it is now a little bit less than our last month. Ultimately, what's going on at the gas pump, of course, taking a little confidence away from many Americans.
15: CNBC's Rick Santelli. On today's watch list, we get earnings from Salesforce, Abercrombie & Fitch, and Dick's Sporting Goods. 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
0: CNBC's Jessica Ettinger at 24 after. 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
0: America in the Morning continues. It's 26 past. The Supreme Court announced it will not intervene in a discrimination suit against the NFL brought by one of its head coaches. Details from correspondent Julie Walker.
6: The Supreme Court refuses to take up a discrimination lawsuit by former Miami Dolphins head coach Brian Flores against the NFL, allowing the case to move toward trial. The justices Tuesday rebuffing an appeal from the league, which wanted to go to arbitration rather than open court in New York. Flores in 2022 suing the NFL and three teams, alleging racism regarding hiring practices when it comes to black coaches. Joining the lawsuit, fellow black coaches Steve Wilks and Ray Horton. The NFL says while it respects the Supreme Court decision, it's prepared to defend itself as the case proceeds. Julie Walker, New York.
0: You can now look for the union label when you hail a ride in Massachusetts. Rideshare drivers in the Bay State have organized in what labor leaders are calling a big victory for union recognition. Correspondent Jennifer King reports.
7: It's a labor milestone. Rideshare drivers in Massachusetts have become the first in the nation to certify a union. The App Drivers Union could eventually represent nearly 70,000 drivers statewide. Drivers for apps like Uber and Lyft say many have been struggling with rising gas, insurance, and maintenance costs and sudden deactivations. Organizers say workers are also worried about the expansion of self-driving vehicles. Lyft and Uber issued statements saying they plan to work in good faith with the union and state regulators as the process moves forward. The certification became possible after the state's voters approved a 2024 ballot measure. The victory could provide a model for similar campaigns underway in California and Illinois. I'm Jennifer King.
0: America in the Morning for Wednesday, May 27th, 2026 is produced by Jeff McKay. I'm John Trout. This is Westwood One.
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0: Coming up this half hour.
2: The results are in a high-profile runoff election in Texas. I'm Clayton Neville.
3: President Trump insists a peace deal is close with Iran. Ed Donahue, Washington.
4: Crews continue monitoring a potentially dangerous toxic chemical situation in Southern California. I'm Jim Roop.
5: South Carolina's Senate has rejected President Donald Trump's push to redraw the state's congressional districts. I'm Lisa Dwyer.
12: J.D. Vance hosts state attorney generals pushing a federal state effort to crack down on fraud. I'm Sue Aller.
13: Stephen Colbert is still causing buzz after his final show at CBS. I'm Kevin Carr.
0: Back after these messages.
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0: 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You're with America in the Morning at the National Map. To check out the Wednesday forecast, here's AccuWeather.com meteorologist LaTroy Thornton.
38: A rather active storm track continues to funnel Gulf moisture into the south and through the southeast, and combined with another disturbance reaching the area, that does mean a potentially wet Wednesday for many. Today's most abundant thunderstorm activity may be concentrated within the area from south and east Texas into southern Arkansas, all of Louisiana, much of Mississippi, and even into Tennessee, Kentucky, and West Virginia. That's a rather large zone, but downpours will be most likely from northeast Texas into western Louisiana, as well as for much of West Virginia and even extending into portions of Virginia. However, at least a thunderstorm may occur today from Kansas and Oklahoma eastward into southwestern Pennsylvania, through the coast of the Carolinas, and anywhere along the Gulf Coast and also including much of Florida. While this does bring another round of drought relief for some of this zone, the downpours can still be intense enough to lead to flash flooding at times, and some of the thunderstorms may be locally severe as well. This is especially true for parts of the Ohio Valley and Mid-Atlantic, where storms this afternoon and evening may bring gusty winds from far eastern Kentucky and far northwestern North Carolina through the Delmarva Peninsula, also including the nation's capital and much of West Virginia and Maryland. Watch for spotty showers, even some thunderstorms into upstate New York and much of New England, with a similar risk for Michigan and points westward into Minnesota as a cold front drops in from Canada. Afternoon showers and thunderstorms also develop from eastern Colorado into eastern Wyoming and western and central Montana, with a larger storm bringing more numerous showers and some areas of steadier rain across mainly interior portions of the Pacific Northwest, although showers may reach the southwestern Oregon and northern California coastline today. That's the weather across America. I'm AccuWeather.com meteorologist LaTroy Thornton.
0: 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They say everything's bigger in Texas, and that includes the GOP U.S. Senate primary runoff election between incumbent Senator John Cornyn and Texas Attorney General Ken Paxton, which became the most expensive U.S. Senate primary race in American history, with nearly $130 million spent, and a lot of it on attack ads. It's expected even more will be spent in the November election battle between Paxton and Democrat James Tallarico. Correspondent Clayton Neville is in Dallas and has a recap of the Texas primary.
1: Texas Attorney General Ken Paxton defeated incumbent senior Senator John Cornyn.
6: I feel speechless in a way. Tonight, we just made history.
1: Cornyn had won the last 18 elections that he was in and has served Texas in Congress for longer than 40 years.
7: To my supporters in this campaign, to every financial supporter, every volunteer, I want to thank you from the bottom of my heart.
1: Texas Republicans went to the polls with November in mind.
8: Well, we really want to get somebody up there that can beat the Democrats.
1: This Dallas County couple told me they think President Trump's endorsement of Paxton put him over the top.
9: I'm going to have some influence. You know, it's not huge, but it is some.
1: Do you think the Trump endorsement has value still?
8: I do. You want somebody in there that's going to work with the party that's already there.
1: Paxton touted the Trump endorsement in his victory speech.
6: When everyone in Washington told him to abandon me and abandon the people of Texas, he didn't listen. Instead, he gave his complete and total endorsement. President Trump is the leader of our party, and his endorsement in this is the most powerful force in politics.
1: Tallarico wished Cornyn well, said that Cornyn's supporters have a place in his campaign. In other Texas runoffs, Democrat Christian Menifee beat longtime Congressman Al Green in the Houston area. Democrat Vicki Goodwin beat Marco Velez in the Lieutenant Governor primary runoff. She'll face incumbent Dan Patrick in November. Nathan Johnson will be the Democratic candidate for Attorney General, with Paxton moving to the Senate. He'll take on Mays Middleton, who beat Congressman Chip Roy. And in Congressional District 33 in the Dallas area, former Democratic Congressman Colin Allred knocked off Julie Johnson. I'm Clayton Neville.
0: A cabinet meeting scheduled to be held at Camp David involving President Trump and his administration to discuss Iran will instead be held at the White House today. Progress toward reaching a deal has been murky, with the U.S. striking targets near the Strait of Hormuz and Iran demanding billions of dollars in frozen assets be unfrozen. Correspondent Ed Donahue reports on the ongoing negotiations.
3: President Trump insists a peace deal is close with Iran. At the United Nations, Chinese Foreign Minister Wang Yi told reporters, despite the uncertainty between Washington and Tehran after a series of U.S. strikes, every step forward in the negotiations brings more hope to peace. He says, we hope that the parties concerned can stay committed to pursuing a ceasefire and continue to meet each other halfway so that peace can return to the Middle East as early as possible. Secretary of State Marco Rubio says they are close to a deal, but it must include reopening the Strait of Hormuz.
11: They're going to be open one way or the other. So they need to be open. What's happening there is unlawful, it's illegal, it's unsustainable for the world, it's unacceptable. I don't know of any country in the world that does.
3: Rubio says an agreement could be days away.
11: The Russians are not in favor of a tolling system. The Chinese are not in favor of a tolling system. I mean, there's no country in the world that's in favor of a tolling system except the regime in Iran. So that's not acceptable. That cannot happen. The straits need to be open, unimpeded, without tolls. And obviously that needs to happen immediately as soon as anything's agreed to.
3: On his flight to India, Secretary of State Marco Rubio says the president had a historic, very important call with leaders in the region.
11: I think there's strong alignment and agreement on what a preliminary draft should look like. I think that, like anything with something like this, it's going to take a couple days to settle on, even down to the disagreements over a word. sentence.
2: Rubio says if there's going to be a good deal, you have to work through that. He also said,
4: it's either going to be a good deal or there isn't going to be one.
2: Iran is denouncing recent U.S. strikes as a sign of bad faith and unreliability. The military says it acted with restraint in defensively targeting missile launch sites and boats.

0: water to keep the temperature from rising, then stabilizing it and even dropping the temp a bit. This took the catastrophic explosion off the table, but an explosion or fire was still possible, or at the very least, a hazmat spill. McGovern says with the major danger mitigated, they can start easing back the water being sprayed on the tank to see if the temperature will come down or continue to be stable. So they would turn off the first hose. After a while, if the temperature comes down or even continues to be stable, they can shut off the other hose and see if things improve or continue to be stable. If that happens, then they can open the tank and see how to get rid of whatever toxic material is there in whatever form it may be, solid or still liquid.
1: Now, how do we get inside?
0: At the filing of this report, they had not gotten inside the tank just yet, and 16,000 people remain evacuated. I'm Jim Roop.
2: It's 17 till. When we return on America in the Morning, from grocery stores to gas stations, Americans are pumping the brakes on economic optimism after these messages.
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2: America in the Morning continues. It's now 15 till. The Republican-led South Carolina State Senate voted Tuesday against advancing a new congressional map, ending the redistricting effort in the state for now, and in defiance of President Trump. Lisa Dwyer reports that the move will not eliminate a majority black Democrat district represented by longtime Congressman James Clyburn.
9: South Carolina's Senate has rejected President Donald Trump's push to redraw the state's congressional districts in hopes that Republicans could get an extra seat in the U.S. House on Capitol Hill. The South Carolina House passed the measure a week ago, but the state senators were more skeptical of the effort, worrying that the move could backfire and get an extra Democrat elected. Some state senators also worried that holding yet another primary in August using the new congressional maps would present logistical problems. I'm Lisa Dwyer.
2: Vice President J.D. Vance met with a number of Republican state attorneys general at the White House Tuesday as part of the administration's effort to crack down on fraud in government programs. Sue Aller reports that Democrat AGs declined the invitation to attend.
10: During the roundtable, Vance said investigators have already recovered or frozen billions of dollars tied to suspected fraud involving Medicaid, COVID relief funds, small business loans, and government contracts.
6: We're going to

0: together, state and federal governments, to try to combat fraud.
1: Van said states play a major role in helping federal agencies identify fraud and abuse in taxpayer-funded programs.
0: These are not victimless crimes. Sometimes the most vulnerable people in our community are the ones who suffer when we don't take fraud seriously.
1: FTC Chairman Andrew Ferguson says organized fraud schemes are exploiting government programs and public trust.
2: It's become clear that huge groups of people in this country are taking advantage of our longstanding culture of trust to enrich themselves at the expense of the American people.
1: The meeting also sparked political criticism after many Democratic attorney generals declined to attend, saying they received invitations only days before the event and without a detailed agenda. The Trump administration says the task force will continue working with states to crack down on fraud and protect taxpayer dollars. I'm Sue Aller.
3: With gas prices hovering near a nationwide average of $4.50 a gallon and other costs still higher than expected, Americans' confidence in the economy has taken a hit. Correspondent Mike Hempen reports.
4: U.S. consumer confidence has declined as gas prices stay high and inflation remains elevated. That's a sharp contrast to rising stock prices that have neared record levels. The Conference Board's Consumer Confidence Index has dropped nearly a point this month to 93. That's the first decline after 3 months of gains. Gas prices have soared to a national average of about $4.50 a gallon. Polls show Americans have soured on President Trump's economic policies, potentially causing problems for Republicans heading into the midterm elections. I'm Mike Hempen.
3: A total of 19 states have gas prices averaging above $4.50, while California drivers are paying more than $6 a gallon on average. Nearly every state in the nation has diesel fuel prices above $5 a gallon. SpaceX has officially filed to become a publicly traded company, valued at over $1 trillion. But there are questions about the numbers adding up. The new old tech guy, Chuck Palm, explains.
5: SpaceX, the Elon Musk rocket company, is going public. June 12th is the date, the NASDAQ ticker, SPCX. If you have money in the market, this is the one you need to understand before the hype machine runs full blast. Let's break it down by the numbers. SpaceX pulled in $18.7 billion in revenue last year. Starlink was responsible for $11.4 billion. That's 61% of the entire company. A real business. But here's where it gets a bit complicated. Just the first 3 months of this year, SpaceX lost $4.3 billion on $4.7 billion in revenue. That's not a rounding error. They're spending as much as they earn and carrying $41 billion in accumulated losses since day one. Yet the company is targeting a valuation of $1.75 trillion, bigger than almost every company on the planet. Musk is reserving 30% of this IPO for retail investors, that's regular people with brokerage accounts, and most big IPOs give small investors 5 to 10%. This one's actively inviting you to the table. This is not necessarily a reason to buy, but it's a reason to pay very close attention before June 12th. This will be the hottest stock ticker this year, but this is also not investment advice. Follow the new old tech guy on X, at Chuck Palm.
3: Midweek Sports is in with America in the Morning's Robert Workman.
6: A four-game sweep for the Golden Knights in the Western Conference Final as they edged the Avalanche 2-1 last night in Las Vegas to advance to the Stanley Cup Finals. Coach John Tortorella.
7: I'm thrilled for the opportunity, thrilled to be along the ride with them. I consider the first three rounds playoffs. The last round, that's when you play for the Stanley Cup.
6: Vegas held the high-powered Colorado offense to just 7 goals in the series after the Avs had posted the league's best regular season record and won 8 of 9 games in the first two rounds of the playoffs. NBA, the Thunder kicked off the Spurs 127-114 in Game 5 of the Western Conference Final in Oklahoma City, taking a 3-2 series lead. 32 points for Shai Gilgeous-Alexander. Joe Mazzulla of the Celtics named NBA Coach of the Year. He's the fourth Boston boss to win the honor, and at age 38, the youngest since 1970. 75. Baseball, one night after being no-hit, the Rangers scored 8 times in the first inning and held on for a 10-7 win over the Astros. Jock Peterson capped the snowman with a 3-run blast. Vaughn Grissom had a grand slam and 6 RBI to lead the Angels over the Tigers 10-6. Pirates hung up a 5-spot in the first and sailed past the Cubs 12-1 at Chicago's 10th loss in a row. Mookie Betts hit 2 of LA's 5 taters as the Dodgers rolled over the Rockies 15-6. Yankees romped over the Royals 15-1, slamming 6 homers. Every starter in the lineup had at least 2 hits. First time that's happened in Yankee franchise history. Brewers blanked the Cardinals 6-0 behind the 7-hit pitching of Kyle Harrison and the Cracker Box. That's Wednesday Sports.
3: Thank you, sir. Now 7 till. From Fraggle Rock to the Dark Crystal, the creatures that shape generations are getting their own backstage tour. That and more when America in the Morning continues after these messages.
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3: It's 5 till. America in the Morning continues. In spite of his late-night TV show ending, people are still talking about Stephen Colbert. Entertainment reporter Kevin Carr has details.
16: Stephen Colbert, whose late show ended on Thursday, continues to make news. On Friday night, he was the guest host for the Michigan Public Access show, Only in Monroe.
17: So I am grateful to be able to be here on Monroe Community Media before they also get acquired by Paramount.
16: This was a nod to him guest hosting before he started on the late show in 2015. Over the weekend, CBS was accused of trying to silence Colbert when they sent takedown notices to anyone reposting the show. Of course, CBS produced that episode and was following its usual practice for any of its copyrighted work. By Monday, the studio announced it would no longer issue takedown notices. On Saturday, former New York Times reporter Bill Carter appeared on MSNBC's The Weekend. Carter, who has written 2 books about late night, including The Late Shift, about the feud between Letterman and Leno, responded to an AI video President Trump posted on social media featuring himself throwing Colbert into a dumpster.
18: Certainly the idea that he throws a man in the dumpster at the end of it indicates that he was personally involved. Really, the government was pushing to get rid of this man because he was a critic.
16: On Tuesday, Mediate amplified a report from Puck News that Colbert's final show was not even mentioned on CBS Mornings because the network objected to a bit lampooning anchor Tony DeCoppel reporting from Taiwan about Trump's China visit.
19: It's the CBS Evening News with Tony DeCoppel reporting live from the wrong China.
16: I'm Kevin Carr.
3: It's your first ever chance to visit the studio in New York City and see how artisans build and stitch together the famous characters of Sesame Street, Fraggle Rock, The Muppets, and The Dark Crystal before they hit the screen. Correspondent Julie Walker reports that Jim Henson's Creature Shop will now be offering special guided tours.
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21: We've never been open to the public, basically. We're a private organization. We were initially created just for the production purposes of the Jim Henson Company.
20: But at $150 a pop, this may not be your children's Muppet show or tour. However, fans get to meet a builder and see a demonstration.
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20: 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Henson founded the workshop in the 1960s. He died in 1990. Julie Walker, New York.
3: 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I'm John Trout. This is Westwood One.
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4: Good morning, 459ers. Coming up over the next half hour during the WHO Radio Morning Farm Show, I will take a look at farm news. Now, Nathan Fisher is going to have a look at the latest market information, all brought to you by Hertz Farm Management and Real Estate Services. And at 5:38 this morning, it's the WHO Morning News with Jeff Angelo. And Jeff will take a look at the latest headlines and the news that you need to know. I also want to remind you the groups and tractor numbers have been assigned for the 2026 WHO Radio Great Iowa Tractor Ride. All groups have been assigned based on previous years as well as tractor speed. You can find all that information at WHOradio.com. You'll also see the routes for day one as well as day two. The 2026 WHO Radio Great Iowa Tractor Ride will be headquartered at the Webster County Fairgrounds just south of Fort Dodge, June 21st. Through the 24th. Let's check in now with the WHO Radio Newsroom.
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22: It's 5 o'clock, a few clouds. Wow, amazing week that we're having. 62 degrees right now, going up to a high of 89. I'm Wendy Wild. Here's what's trending on WHO. 9 people are still missing after a large chemical tank ruptured at a paper mill in southwestern Washington State.
23: A 900,000-gallon tank holding corrosive chemicals imploded Tuesday morning at the Nippon Dynawave Packaging Company in Longview, Washington, killing at least one person. 9 workers are still unaccounted for, and on Tuesday night, officials announced they were suspending recovery operations due to the instability of the tank, which still holds about 90,000 gallons of dangerous liquid. I'm Mark Mayfield.
22: President Trump is holding a cabinet meeting at the White House later today. It was originally planned to be held at Camp David, called off, though, because of possible bad weather. The meeting's expected to focus on the economy, the administration's fraud crackdown, and other issues likely of concern to voters ahead of the midterm elections, which would include the war in Iran. The Iowa Democratic Party today is making a pitch to the Democratic National Committee this afternoon, asking Iowa to be returned to first status in the nation's 2028 presidential election cycle calendar.
24: It makes a difference in the national narrative when in Iowa and just across the country that both parties are putting forward their ideas. It's damaged the national narrative and issues that affect Americans and Iowans.
22: Ross Wilburn is the former Iowa Democratic Party chair. The Democratic National Committee took the historic first-in-the-nation status away from Iowa in 2023. Republicans also decried that move. Jeff Kaufman is chairman of the Iowa Republican Party.
25: They've got to go into this in a realistic way. I've been saying this for 6 years.
0: They got to make sure that the DNC knows they mean business, and they need to make sure they still have a caucus. If they do that, maybe they'll have a chance to rectify what happened 4 years ago.
22: Kaufman, however, says he believes the DNC has an anti-Iowa bias that'll be hard to beat. 502. Now from the Hertz Farm Real Estate Services Farm Desk, here's Nathan Fisher on News Radio 1040 WHO.
1: Good morning. Looking at how grain and livestock commodity markets closed on Tuesday. It was the first trade day of the week after being closed in markets on Memorial Day. So here's how markets traded yesterday. July corn 5 3/4 lower, 457.5. September fell 5.5 cents yesterday, 464.25. And December new crop 4.5 cents down, 482. Soybeans July down 10.5 cents, 1186. November closing 7.5 lower yesterday, 1180.25. For the July wheat 10 3/4 in the red, 635.5. And in livestock trade, mixed for the cattle and for the hogs. The live cattle June, $1.07 lower yesterday, 248.22. August down 45 cents. October, though, 23 cents stronger, 230.95. The feeder cattle, August down 40 cents, 349.45. September, though, gained 12 cents, 347.03. And October up 28 cents on the day. Lean hogs, June, 38 cents up, 96.12. July, though, 28 cents lower, $100.12. And August fell $1.02, 99.05 for the August lean hog contract. I'm Nathan Fisher at the Hertz Real Estate Services Farm Desk, where we speak farm on News Radio 1040 WHO.
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22: Very mild out there, 62 degrees and a few clouds. I'm Wendy Wild. Our next update at 5:30. Breaking news and severe weather as it happens on Des Moines News Weather and Traffic Station, News Radio 1040 WHO.
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5: Good morning and welcome to the WHO Radio Morning Farm Show. I'm Dwayne Murley. And don't forget the WHO Morning News with Jeff Angelo coming up this morning at 5:38. There are over 1,800 active cases of the New World screwworm in Mexico, and 15 of those are now less than 100 miles from the U.S. border. Rear Admiral Michael Schmoyer, the Associate Administrator of the Animal and Plant Health Inspection Service, says they're trying to release a limited number of sterile flies in the areas where they will do the most good.
6: Right now we're dropping flies mostly on the Gulf side, the northern Gulf side of Mexico. We have about 50 miles that these flies are also being dropped over the U.S. border in Texas. And so when we make these decisions, we look at a variety of different data based on modeling, and we predict, we forecast, and we assess based on a variety of different things, including the temperature, the humidity, the altitude, and all of these different aspects, as well as looking at data that we get from, number one, cases that Mexico shares with us, as well as, number two, data that we get from traps in the area as far as surveillance. All of those things come together and help us to determine where is the best use of our flies and how can we distribute what is a limited number that we have at this moment.
5: Schmoyer is also the director of the New World Screwworm Directorate and talked about the thought process behind the sterile fly distribution.
6: So our modeling, and we do this in conjunction with the Agricultural Research Service at USDA, looks at predictive analytics to forecast and model where we think the fly is going to go next. And so we take into consideration things like temperature and altitude and humidity, but we also take into consideration all of those different things that are data sources for us. And so by and large, the majority of these data sources are provided to us by our partners in Mexico. What we do is we anticipate not where the fly is right now, but really where can the fly be moving towards. And so in a overleaning of preparation, we lean forward aggressively as far as where we disperse our flies, beyond where we know the flies to be, but where they could be in a few weeks.
5: Admiral Schmoyer says if the New World screwworm does cross the border into the United States, officials are ready.
6: So the time that we have invested in our collaboration with state partners, including Texas, and looking at things like tabletop exercises we have done together, how would we address this situation if X happens? Who would be at the table if Y was the situation? Those tabletop exercises are tremendously important that we've done with our state partners, number one. Number two, we have the New World Screwworm Playbook that is out. Version 1.0 is out. Version 2.0 is just about to be out. That has been developed with feedback and content from our state partners as well as industry partners and other federal agencies. This is that element that helps to be able to say, boots on the ground, if this situation happened, how would we handle it?
5: Again, that is Rear Admiral Michael Schmoyer, the Associate Administrator of the Animal and Plant Health Inspection Service. According to Daily Dispatch, massive wildfires fueled by dry lightning and extreme conditions have burned more than 115,927 acres across Clark and Meade counties in southwest Kansas. Now, the fires began a week ago and quickly spread across multiple counties, including Ford, Harper, Morton, Clark, and Meade. The Kansas Division of Emergency Management said the Kansas Army National Guard deployed 4 Black Hawk helicopters and crews to assist firefighting efforts. More than 90 fire trucks and 200 firefighters from 75 departments statewide responded to help contain the fires. Officials described conditions as rapidly changing and dangerous, with ongoing threats to both responders and the public. You're listening to the WHO Radio Morning Farm Show. I'm Dwayne Murley. The USDA recently announced the launch of the National Proving Grounds Network for Agricultural Technology. Now, this is a nationwide initiative designed to evaluate agricultural technologies under real-world U.S. farming and ranching conditions. North Dakota's Grand Farm has been designated as the Proving Grounds Program Manager, alongside with USDA's Ag Research Service. Brian Carroll, the co-founder of Grand Farm, said this is exactly the vision he had in mind when creating the farm.
8: Grand Farm really started as an idea, and that idea was to declare our major to the world. We are here in the Red River Valley in North Dakota, and there's some really great companies that have come out of this area that are focused on ag tech. And so as we thought about that major, it became really obvious. And what we started to do is bringing people together. The first thing we did is brought farmers into a panel. We started to look at the different pain points. And then what we wanted to do is develop an ecosystem of researchers, startups, corporations, and put the farmer right in the middle so that technology is being developed to solve challenges as opposed to technology looking for different challenges.
5: In the announcement, the USDA expressed growing concerns in the agriculture industry, stating that farmers and ranchers need the confidence that new technologies will deliver tangible value on the ground, whether that's through lower input costs or better overall efficiency. He talked about some of the innovations that have already taken place at the Grand Farm.
8: One of our largest pain points that we talk with our producers is around weed-resistant herbicide. So we take that as a challenge, and then what we do is we look for different solutions that are out there. And there's a whole bunch of drone companies. There's now AI identifying weeds. They can come right up to the weed. They can use a digital hoe. They could spray. They could zap it. And what we want to be able to do is to understand the landscape of the problem and then invite them to come in order to demonstrate that technology so that the grower can see how it works and does it work for their operation.
5: The National Proving Grounds Network will ensure that emerging technologies get evaluated through transparent, science-based processes that support American farmers and ranchers. Carroll said his goal for this new partnership is to create a network across the country to better the research and development of the industry.
8: To me, this is exciting because this is a model that has been tested and it works. It's something we work on every day, solving challenges in agriculture. And what gets me excited is in order to solve challenges, you need to have a network of opportunities around the country. And what we'll be able to do with the National Proving Grounds is connect those together in ways that they haven't been connected before. And we can really put a laser focus on the challenge and then put the resources of our private companies, our startups, our land grabs, and all working in the same direction to put a focus on that challenge in order to speed that up.
5: Again, that's Brian Carroll, co-founder of Grand Farm. Rising diesel fuel and fertilizer prices are increasing financial pressure on U.S. farmers. Energy costs have climbed in recent weeks amid global trade tensions, as well as uncertainty surrounding tariffs and overseas shipping routes. Higher natural gas prices have also increased fertilizer production costs, especially for nitrogen products heavily used by corn growers. Agricultural economists say that many row crop producers are already operating with thin profit margins after several months of lower corn and soybean prices. Now, diesel prices, they're affecting everything from field work to grain transportation, adding expenses across the supply chain. The American Farm Bureau Federation has said that elevated input costs continue to limit profitability for many farms. From the Hertz Farm Management and Real Estate Services Farm Desk, I'm Dwayne Murley.
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3: Temperatures continue 5 to 10 degrees above normal for the rest of the week. Sunny today, the high 89. That's 13 degrees higher than the normal high of 77 this time of year. Tonight, clear, low 64. Sunny tomorrow, the high 87. This weekend, sunny days with highs in the low to mid 80s. That's the WHO weather. I'm Jamie Groud.
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0: Good morning and welcome to the WHO Radio Morning Farm Show. I'm Dwayne Murley. And don't forget the WHO Morning News with Jeff Angelo coming up this morning at 5:38. Demand for ground pork continues to grow, driven by its versatility in the kitchen and its role as a gateway protein for younger consumers learning to cook with pork. Gen Z and millennial consumers are leading in both purchase frequency and annual spending. Neil Hall is the director of state and regional marketing with the National Pork Board and said they are working with retailers to ensure that ground pork is prominently placed and easy for shoppers to find in the meat case.
1: That shopper that's buying grinds is in a grinds mindset. So if ground pork isn't with the other proteins, think beef, poultry, then it's probably not even going to be in the consideration set. Younger consumers migrate to grinds. They know what to do with it, right? It's lasagna, it's egg roll in a bowl, it's pot stickers, it's all of those things that you use grinds for. And we know that younger consumers usually buy two grinds. So when they're shopping, they've got two grinds in the cart. We just want to make sure that first one is ground pork.
0: Hall said one area they stress is critical to the retailers is the fat to lean call-out on the label. Nearly 43% of ground pork in the meat case is not labeled with a fat lean ratio, leading to declining volume shares.
1: And our data shows that when ground pork has a fat to lean call-out, those items are growing, and they're growing double digit. So 80-20 is growing double digit, 90-10 is growing even at a faster rate. And we know that on items that don't have a fat to lean call out on the package, those are declining. So that's the biggest opportunity is, one, make sure that you've got a fat to lean call out on the label. The other is have options for the consumer. Don't just have an 80-20.
0: The Taste What Pork Can Do consumer brand campaign highlights ground pork and seasonal favorites.
1: For the summer, we're shifting into summer grilling. It's all going to be about flavor and convenience, right? I mean, we have to win summer grilling. And then in the fall, we'll transition where it's going to be flavor and comfort, right? It's all about gatherings, whether it be a tailgate party at your favorite college or favorite NFL team, or it's the holiday gathering with family and friends.
0: Data shows that expanding ground pork offerings by just a couple of SKUs can generate $80 million in new retail sales for the industry. Adding two more items, like a 90-10 fat to lean ratio, can bring $50 million, and adding forms like patties or meatballs can capture the remaining $30 million. To find out about the retail opportunity with ground pork, log on to porkcheckoff.org. That's porkcheckoff.org. The ag economists at the University of Illinois have used the just-released average county yields to estimate the 2025 ARC and PLC payments. Now, those will be delivered to farmers by the USDA in October. Todd Gleason has more.
2: The FarmDoc team estimates corn producers across the nation will, on average, receive $58 an acre. There will be larger payments in the Mid-Atlantic and Northeast states, along with parts of Iowa, southern Minnesota, and the Pacific Northwest. The average soybean payment is modeled at $29 an acre. Again, with larger payments in the Mid-Atlantic and Northeast region and for soybeans in parts of the Upper Plains. The projected nationwide average wheat payment is $47 an acre. The corn and soybean payments are based on enrollment in the ARC program. The wheat acres would be covered by PLC. You may read more and find maps with projected payments by county on the FarmDoc Daily website at farmdocdaily.illinois.edu. I'm University of Illinois Extension's Todd Gleason.
0: 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I'm Dwayne Murley.
3: One of the announcements from last week's U.S.-China summit is that major strides were made toward ending China's year-long lockout of U.S. beef. U.S. Meat Export Federation President and CEO Dan Hallstrom has more details.
4: During the Trump-Xi meetings in Beijing, there was a breakthrough on U.S. beef. Basically, 425 plants were granted five-year extensions. This is what we've been waiting for, really, for almost a year now on most of these plants. This is great news. It's even better news for our customers in China, which have been clamoring to regain access to U.S. beef. These customers are ready and able and ready to go. The other thing that was encouraging in the release from the White House was that not only are we getting these plants relisted. We also have issues with plants that have been suspended, and USTR is working on that as we speak. So that was part of the announcement as well, to work on getting those suspended plants re-engaged as well. So some very good outcomes from last Friday. We've been pushing for a long time, a year, to USDA and USTR to prioritize U.S. beef access into China, and that's exactly what they've done. Their persistence, they stayed with it. Really want to give shout-outs to Ambassador Greer, Ambassador Callahan, the rest of the USTR team, as well as USDA. It took a team effort to get this done, and thank goodness it came through for the benefit of our industry. So, yeah, the beef industry is much better off today because of this announcement.
3: In addition to resuming direct exports to China, having access to the Chinese market pays additional dividends.
4: There's a hidden benefit with China as well. Simply having China in the market, because the product mix is pretty common across Asia, Japan, Korea, Taiwan, as well as China, you're going to see a halo effect on pricing for all these markets. Items like short plates, for example, have the potential to have $1 to $2 a pound increases in price just from having China back on the world stage.
3: For more, please visit usmef.org. For the U.S. Meat Export Federation, I'm Joe Sheely.
0: Mike Davis reports that there could be a silent thief waiting to drain the productivity from your cattle herd. The culprit? Liver flukes.
5: Liver flukes are sometimes thought to only be a problem in wetter climates for cattle grazing in the Pacific Northwest and the Gulf Coast, but they've been found in at least 26 states. Dr. Jody Wade, professional services veterinarian with Boehringer Ingelheim, says farmers and ranchers are seeing all kinds of effects from liver flukes.
6: We're seeing reduced feed efficiencies, we're seeing decreases in weight gain, decreased pregnancy rates, lower milk production in some of these cows, increased liver condemnations. That's happening more and more often now. So we feel like we're seeing an increased incidence of liver flukes across the country.
5: Dr. Wade says there's only one way to positively detect flukes in cattle.
6: They actually call it the fluke finder. It's a diagnostic test that we can submit when we do routine fecal exams. So if we're looking for nematodes, we can also check the box and ask them to look for flukes while they're there as well. It's interesting where we're seeing it. We're seeing it show up in a number of places where we really haven't seen it before, because in the past, most folks thought it was a Gulf Coast type issue or a Northwest type issue, where we knew that because of the weather conditions that liver flukes were prominent.
5: For control of liver flukes, he says use an injectable dewormer with Chlorsalon.
6: There's only two products out there in the marketplace right now that's really effective against liver flukes. And the unfortunate part is both products only kill the adult phase. So we don't do anything for the immature stages. But if we can stop the adult phase and keep those guys from putting those eggs back out on pasture so the cattle can pick them up again, we can really reduce the number of liver flukes that are out on those pastures.
5: If liver flukes are suspected in your cattle, work with your veterinarian to create a parasite control plan that works for your region. I'm Mike Davis.
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8: It's 5:30, just a few clouds, 62 degrees. I'm Wendy Wild. Here's what's trending on WHO. People have been killed, injured, and nine are still missing after a chemical tank at a pulp and paper mill in Washington State ruptured.
9: There were multiple critical injuries, and patients were transported to hospitals in Longview and throughout the Vancouver-Portland area. We can also confirm there were fatalities related to the incident. We are not giving the information on their names until their families have been notified.
8: Fire Battalion Chief Mike Gorsuch with the City of Longview in Washington State. They suspended the search for the nine people who are missing because they feel the tank is still unstable and dangerous. President Trump's endorsements in Texas may have successfully added new Republican seats in Congress.
10: Republicans in Texas have made their pick for the candidate they want to represent their party in the November midterm Senate race against James Tallarico. Texas Attorney General Ken Paxton defeated incumbent senior Senator John Cornyn. The AP called the race around 8 o'clock Central Time, with Paxton taking 62% of the vote.
11: I feel speechless in a way. Tonight, we just made history.
10: Cornyn had won the last 18 elections that he was in and has served Texas in Congress for longer than 40 years.
12: I'm Clayton Neville.
8: Jeff Angelo talks more about all the president's endorsements and what they're doing coming up next on the WHO Morning News. The White House Fraud Task Force held a closed-door meeting in Washington, D.C. with Vice President J.D. Vance recently.
13: The press were in the room for the first part, and then they were excused, and then he got down to brass tacks, and he started drilling in with us, you know, what do you need? You know, what do we need to be doing? What are you seeing in your states? And he was very knowledgeable about these issues.
8: Iowa Attorney General Brenna Byrd was in that meeting with 14 other state attorneys general. The fraud task force is led by Vice President J.D. Vance, named by President Trump when he formed the task force in March after hundreds of millions of dollars of fraud was uncovered in Minnesota and several other states.
13: All about fraud, how to stop fraud, how to find it, how to make sure it doesn't happen in the first place, and how to get the money back and send people to prison.
8: Byrd interviewed by Simon Conway on News Radio 1040 WHO. It's 5:32. 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
14: Good morning. Looking at how grain and livestock commodity markets closed on Tuesday. It was the first trade day of the week after being closed in markets on Memorial Day. So here's how markets traded yesterday. July corn 5 3/4, lower 457.5. September fell 5.5 cents yesterday, 464.25. And December new crop 4.5 cents, down 482. Soybeans July down 10.5 cents, 1186. November closing 7.5 lower yesterday, 1180.25. For the July wheat 10 3/4 in the red, 635.5. And in livestock trade, mixed for the cattle and for the hogs. The live cattle June, $1.07 lower yesterday, 248.22. August down 45 cents. October, though, 23 cents stronger, 230.95. The feeder cattle, August down 40 cents, 349.45. September, though, gained 12 cents, 347.03. And October up 28 cents on the day. Lean hogs, June, 38 cents up, 96.12. July, though, 28 cents lower, $100.12. And August fell $1.02, 99.05 for the August lean hog contract. I'm Nathan Fisher at the Hertz Real Estate Services Farm Desk, where we speak farm on News Radio 1040 WHO.
8: It's 5:34. One more market to tack on to Nathan's. Crude oil this morning down again, trading at $90 a barrel. We have a look at the weather forecast with Jamie Grout, and then time for the WHO Morning News with Jeff Angelo. Next.
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8: A few clouds and 62 degrees. I'm Wendy Wilde. Our next update at 6, breaking news and severe weather as it happens. 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
27: And suddenly it's a Wednesday, May 27th, 2026. My name is Jeff Angelo. Thanks for kicking off your midweek with the WHO Radio Morning News. 89, the predicted high today. You just want to take off and go to the Soggy Frog, which is the new restaurant at Sailorville. Queen and I were out over Memorial Day weekend at a beach at Sailorville, decided just to drive by the Soggy Frog, which is the new floating restaurant at Sailorville Lake Marina. And we're really gratified to see how packed it was. We didn't stop in because it really did look like it was at capacity. Capacity for the Soggy Frog is around 500 people. And I'm not exaggerating when I think that there were 500 people out on the back deck and around the Soggy Frog, seafood being served, live music being played. We're just glad to see the success of that place. And we'll be stopping out there soon when it's not at capacity. But congratulations to the folks at the Dark Side of the Spoon that are operating that place. Obviously, it's created a lot of excitement around the marina. Well, President Trump continues to see his opponents fall in early elections. Democrat Congressman Al Green, you will recall that Al is the guy that likes to stand up during the State of the Union and shake his cane at President Trump and yell at him, and he's got signs, and during the last State of the Union was escorted out of the chamber. Also, of course, a guy that you and I have talked about over the years, constantly filing resolutions of impeachment. He's gone. Lost a Democratic primary runoff. And his political career is basically over. Meanwhile, of course, on the Republican side, an amazing victory for a Trump-backed candidate. Texas Attorney General Ken Paxton does beat longtime Congressman John Cornyn in the Senate primary runoff in Texas. Now, I want to take a moment to talk to you about the power of Trump in these Republican elections. At the governor level, President Trump endorsed 8 governors. They've all won. In the U.S. Senate, President Trump

0: discussed obsessively in Washington, D.C. among Trump supporters and Trump leaders and the Trump campaign. How are we going to motivate low propensity voters out to the polls this fall, even though President Trump is not on the ballot? They do that. They will, in fact, reject the midterm trend of the party out of power picking up seats. They will. President Trump flips all the political rules on its head, so why not that one? We shall see. Meanwhile, we're less than a week away from in-person voting in the Iowa primary. There are a couple of races that are going to drive turnout in Iowa next Tuesday. Of course, we have an open gubernatorial seat, and we've got Republican candidates that are vying to be the Republican nominee to replace Kim Reynolds at Terrace Hill. Five Republicans are running. If none of them get 35% in the primary, you'd go to convention. The leader, despite all of, I think, the internal heat he's been getting, is Congressman Randy Feenstra. Why do I know that? Well, because Congressman Feenstra is not showing up for debates. Now, he gets a lot of heat from his opponents for not showing up at debates. But why is he not showing up at debates? It means his internal polling is showing him with a substantial lead. Therefore, he's not going to show up at a debate and allow his opponents to get a free shot, if you will, at him. A free appearance on television or on radio to take a shot at him if he's leading, according to his internal polling, by a pretty safe distance. We'll see. The only poll that matters, of course, is next Tuesday. But I'm just telling you, there is a reason a candidate doesn't show up at debates. You may not like it, and certainly his opponents don't, but that's how I read it when he, despite the number of debates that have been going on in the Republican primary in Iowa, he has decided not to actually be there. Also, another race that's drawing a lot of statewide attention is the race on the Democratic side to challenge for Joni Ernst's open seat. That's Zach Walls from Coralville and Josh Turek. Josh Turek is the establishment candidate, if you will. He's the one the establishment thinks should be the candidate in the fall because he's a little bit more moderate than Zach. Zach and I have been friends a long time. Zach's from Coralville, and he is a staunch liberal. You had Elizabeth Warren campaigning with him recently. And so the Democratic establishment's decided that that's not the type of candidate that will eventually win in the fall for Joni Ernst's seat. They're then supporting Josh Turek. But again, Zach Walls has worked really, really hard in this campaign. You've heard him multiple times on the WHO Radio Morning News. And again, the only poll that eventually matters and what the establishment thinks doesn't matter. Next Tuesday, it'll be in-person voting here in Iowa. Coming up next, that controversial vape tax has been signed into law. Is it really going to do some good in Iowa? You and I will talk that through. And our Iowa Attorney General, Brenna Byrd, attended a roundtable with Vice President J.D. Vance about fraud. What I liked about Vice President Vance's remarks to the media in advance of that roundtable was he not only put a taxpayer cost on fraud, but a personal cost as well. You'll hear from the vice president in 5 minutes on News Radio 1040 WHO. First of all, let's head to the Hertz Farm Management and Real Estate Services Farm Desk. Nathan Fisher is there this morning. Good morning, Nathan.
1: Hey, Jeff. Good morning. Right now, as we look at the overnight grain trade, July corn, a penny in the red, 456 and a half. September down 1 cent as well, 463 and a quarter. December new crop corn dropping 0.75 cents, 481 and a quarter. Slightly higher for soybean contracts. July up 1 cent, 1187. August gaining a penny and 3 quarters, 1186 and 3 quarters. And November soybeans up 1 1/4, 1181 and a half. July wheat falling 8 3/4, 626 and 3 quarters. The hard ride winter wheat July 6 1/4 cents down 670. 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
0: 1971. 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Soul Train had just started chugging along. Everyone had a lava lamp for some reason. Weeble started to wobble, but as we all know, they don't fall down.
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0: Across the country, people were speaking up, and the more they did, the more they learned about the hidden underbelly of the most powerful law enforcement agency in the land. I'm Ed Helms, host of Snafu, Season 2, Medburg. 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
0: To expose J. Edgar Hoover's secret FBI.
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29: Partly cloudy, 62 degrees at 5:54 on a Wednesday, May 27th. I just looked outside the WHO radio magic weather window and a bicyclist went by. It is a very, very comfortable morning around Iowa. Well, Governor Reynolds has signed into law a proposed, what was proposed during the session, a vape tax. A vape tax that will be basically established on vape, on basically vape products. And in the signing ceremony, she was at the Iowa's Stead Family Children's Hospital, and a lot of applause and a lot of good feelings. This new vape tax is going to provide $3 million annually for pediatric cancer research. Okay. And therefore, you'd think, okay, really positive thing, new vape tax, pediatric cancer research, a lot of good feeling at the signing ceremony. Who would oppose that? Well, here on the WHO Radio Morning News, you will recall that I brought on a doctor and a parent that said, boy, Jeff, this really ain't doing much. You will recall that Iowa Governor Kim Reynolds proposed a 65-cent per pack increase on the state cigarette tax going into the session. You didn't hear much about that proposal advancing, did ya? Because I'm sure the tobacco lobby showed up and said to many a legislator, while jingling the change in their pocket, gosh, you got an election coming up. Sure'd be sad if you'd lose it. Sure'd be sad if you couldn't raise enough money to get reelected. So we have a vape tax. That's what we have. But this is not the most serious attempt you could make, let's just say, to addressing cancer in Iowa. There was a lot of talk and there was some discussion in proposed bills and ideas about addressing cancer in Iowa, but you still just got the feeling that we failed to do something major in regard to that. And look, I don't have to just say that. We'll continue to monitor the rates and talk about them. And if they continue to be alarming, we'll continue to talk about what we need to do about cancer rates in Iowa. In the meantime, our Attorney General Brenna Byrd was in attendance with a number of attorneys general around the nation when our Vice President J.D. Vance held a roundtable on fraud. You and I have been talking about this. Boy, oh boy, when he gets done working, how much fraud is he going to uncover across the nation? The misuse of your taxpayer dollars. Well, Vice President Vance brought the receipts.
30: Now, let me just recap for the benefit of our friends of the media.
1: In just 2 months, we exposed billions of dollars in benefits that have been stolen from the American people. We referred over $22 billion in fraudulent small business loans back to the Treasury for collection. We deferred more than $1.3 billion in fraudulent Medicaid reimbursements that were coming from various states, particularly California. We put a six-month hold on enrollments for new hospice and home health care providers because so many of the newer hospice providers were not actually providing hospice services, but were just focused on fraud. So we're going to cut that out for a little bit and try to get to a place where we can actually certify that the people providing hospice services are actually providing those very necessary and important services. We've recovered taxpayer funds from the $135 billion stolen after the floodgates were open in the immediate aftermath of COVID. We have found $6.3 billion in suspected fraudulent government contracts, which were mostly awarded during the last administration, and that has stopped. And finally, we've blocked $60 million in student aid fraud that should have gone to young people trying to get an education, but instead we're going to fraudsters. And
29: that is our Vice President J.D. Vance. And I know that was a lot of numbers, but they're eye-popping. Now, at the same time, during this roundtable, he put a very human face on this fraud.
1: These are not victimless crimes. Sometimes the most vulnerable people in our community are the ones who suffer when we don't take fraud seriously. One of the cases that was part of Colin's series of indictments last week in Minnesota stood out to me, and I think highlights how particularly egregious some of these fraudsters can be. And it's a man who was supposed to be providing services to allow elderly people to live full and independent lives. And what happened instead is that the man who was supposed to provide these services, reimbursed by the Medicaid program, was providing nothing. No services, no help, no check-ins, and the very man, the vulnerable elderly man that he was supposed to be protecting and looking after, was reimbursed by the taxpayer in order to do exactly that. That man died. And one day before he died, after months of being neglected by the caretaker who was getting reimbursed by the American people, one day before he died, he submitted his final reimbursement for services he never provided for a man he never cared for. And that man lived his final moments on this earth neglected while a fraudster got rich by providing services that he never actually provided.
29: So there's the reality of it all. You and I have been talking about how much of our taxpayer dollars have been wasted by fraud. A little bit later, I'll bring you a comment from another member of the Trump administration that says we could actually balance the budget just by identifying fraud. But the vice president right there put a very human face on it. These people are being provided, these fraudsters are being paid to provide services they don't, and human beings actually have suffered because of that. It's 6 o'clock and the news continues.
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29: Wednesday, May 27th. My name is Jeff Angelo. I don't have a grand in your hand keyword for you. Later in the program, and you're like, wow, thanks, Jeff. Hold on. Next week, an America 250 cash giveaway begins on the WHO Radio Morning News. Four times a day, you'll get a chance to win $2,500 in cash in a nationwide cash contest. Your first keyword will pop up at 8:04 next Monday on News Radio 1040 WHO. Let's head into the WHO Radio Newsroom this morning and say good morning to Wendy Wild. Good morning, Wendy.
4: Good morning, Jeff. 62 degrees, sun is up, another sunny day ahead. Here's what's trending on WHO. 9 people are still missing after a chemical tank at a paper mill in Washington State ruptured. There was 900,000 gallons of toxic chemicals in that vat.
5: It is a chemical mixture of sodium hydroxide, sodium sulfide, and disodium carbonate. that is used in the paper making process.
4: Scott Goldstein, Fire and Rescue Chief with the City of Longview in Washington State. One person is confirmed dead so far. 9 are injured, but 9 others are missing. 5 of 7 people trapped in a flooded cave in Laos for more than a week have been found alive. The French news agency AFP reports the rescue divers found the villagers sitting huddled together on a rock that was surrounded by water. Ames, Iowa comes in 4th tops in the nation on a new list of the safest mid-sized cities in America based on crime statistics.
6: When people feel safe and they trust the police, they're more likely to come forward when they're a victim of a crime and report that and work with us to help solve some of those crimes. And so we take a lot of pride of that in the city, and that just comes from our community policing strategy.
4: Ames Police Commander Jason Tuttle, he tells WHO Radio News community policing is a style. It involves a lot of personal involvement between the officers and the public, making connections and forming relationships.
6: Engaging with the community on an everyday basis. Sometimes it means getting out of your squad car and going shooting baskets with the kids in the neighborhood. It may mean being involved with some community organizations. So it's really just being engaged with the community, building those relationships and problem solving.
4: Dubuque comes in 15th on the list by smart assets, West Des Moines 45th, and Iowa City 50th. Now 602 at News Radio 1040 WHO. Checking your money. It's all about chips on Wall Street, and we're not talking Lay's and Anderson Erickson dip either. It's memory chips. Jessica Ettinger reports.
7: Memory chip makers saw their shares soar. Micron hitting a $1 trillion market cap. That valuation for the very first time as its shares were up almost 20%.
8: The price of memory will continue to go up, not just the volume. And it doesn't look like their growth is going to slow down anytime soon.
7: D.A. Davidson's Gil Luria on CNBC.
4: But, Jeff, all I can think about is potato chips after that.
29: Exactly. I went to the Robin Hood app, and I was looking up chips, and I'm like, well, you know, Doritos would be a good investment for me.
4: Exactly.
29: You know, the other thing that I loved about that newscast, Wendy, is police talking about their relationship with the community. You know, one, first of all, I think the Des Moines Police Department is just amazing at building community connection. And one of the ways they do that is they got a lot of guys and gals milling around the farmers market on Saturday. Now, they're there to protect you, mm-hmm. but they're very, very aware that this is a great way, particularly among kids, to build up good community feeling, good community relationship, to get down on a knee, talk to a child so the child will never be afraid to approach a police officer. I just think they're brilliant
4: at that. It's building trust. And Tuttle had made that comment that just makes so much sense. And policing, community policing, actually, it's not just words. It's they learn it. It's taught.
29: Yeah.
4: It's a big thing that a police department will embrace. And like you said, and like he said, it's all about relationships, because if people don't trust you, if you look scary, if they're afraid to come to you, you can't solve crimes, you can't protect people, they won't give you a tip that something's going to happen or who was behind a crime.
29: That's really practical. Yeah. Great story. Thank you, Wendy. Wendy Wild in the WHO Radio Newsroom in the Hertz Farm Management and Real Estate Services Farm Desk this morning is our guy Nathan Fisher. Good morning, Nathan.
9: Hey, Jeff. Good morning, and being sponsored this morning by Van Wall Equipment with our markets right now. In the red, slightly for corn, July contract a penny and a half down 4.56. December new crop dropping a penny 4.81. Soybeans were slightly higher at our last update, now slightly lower for the morning. July soybeans 0.75 cents in the red, 11.85 1/4. August down 1 cent at 11.84. And for the November new crop dropping just 0.25 cents, 11.80. Wheat July 9 1/4 cents in the red at 6.26 1/4. I'm Nathan Fisher at the Hertz Real Estate Services Farm Desk, where we speak farm on News Radio 1040 WHO.
29: Thank you, Nathan. Well, opponents of President Trump continue to fall in early elections. One of those defeated last night, Democratic Congressman Al Green. He lost a Democrat primary runoff. You'll remember Al Green. He's the bearded dude that often stands during the State of the Union addresses by President Trump with a cane. He shakes the cane at him and says something like, at least that's what it sounds like to me on the radio. And he also sometimes holds up a sign, and he's just generally disruptive. And during the State of the Union address this past winter, he was escorted from the chamber They grabbed him by the elbow, gently led him to the exit as he was like, Al Green is also the guy that has sponsored multiple impeachment resolutions against President Trump. His political career is over. Also, in a race that everyone was watching last night, Texas Attorney General Ken Paxton has defeated longtime incumbent John Cornyn in a Senate primary runoff. It was really amazing as Ken Paxton was being outspent 9-1 in that race and was behind. And then President Trump got in and said, Ken Paxton's my dude, and Paxton won easily. So let's take a moment to admire the power of Trump in Republican early elections. At the governor level, President Trump's endorsed 8. He's won 8 times. At the Senate level, counting last night's win in Texas, President Trump has endorsed 9 times and won 9 times. And in the U.S. House, he has endorsed 101 candidates, and he's won 101 races. The populism of President Trump, and I describe populism as a popular agenda that appeals to working class voters, rural areas. It's reshaping the Republican Party. Now, will it find success in the fall? We're going to find that out. Because the big challenge for the Republican Party, and look, folks have come on this program from the Republican Party and talked to you very frankly about it, is that a lot of people don't show up if President Trump isn't on the ballot. They're called low propensity voters. They don't vote every single election. They are inspired by President Trump to come to the ballot, come to the voting box and vote for him. And that really benefits Republicans. He's not on the ballot this fall. So I promise you that what they're obsessing about in the back rooms of D.C. among Trump supporters is how do we get Trump supporters to the polls this fall and buck this trend in midterm elections that the party out of power is going to win seats and take over the majority in one or both chambers. In Iowa, we are less than a week away from a primary election, driving turnout a couple of races, 5 Republicans running for the nomination for governor. That is, of course, an open seat. Governor Kim Reynolds stepping down after this term. Randy Feenstra is the leader in the race. And I know there's a lot of strife within the Republican Party, a lot of angry buzz about Congressman Feenstra not showing up at debates. But I'm going to be quite frank with you this morning. If a candidate is not showing up at debates, his internal polling has him with a comfortable lead. So why give your opponents a free pot shot at you? Now, we'll see. Next Wednesday, I'll be coming to you with primary results. We'll see if one of the other Republicans win. But I just want to be frank with you as to why a candidate doesn't show up for debates. On the Democratic side, you have got 2 Democrats who have been working hard, really vying for the nomination for Joni Ernst's open seat. That's Zach Walls and Josh Turek. Zach Walls is the liberal in the race from Coralville, recently campaigned side by side with Elizabeth Warren. The National Democrats have been boosting Josh Turek. He's more moderate. And Democrats are thinking nationwide that he has more of a chance to win Iowa and win Joni Ernst's seat. But Zach Walls has been working very hard. So that'll be an interesting race to talk about a week from today on the WHO Radio Morning News. Let's talk a little farm right now. Well, we're going to talk a little farm a little bit later with Nathan Fisher. I got to put his right hat on right now. We're heading into the WHO Traffic Center, and he's got his traffic hat on. Nathan,
10: I've got so many of them.
29: Seriously, I was just like, and now with a look at the humidity. It's our humidity expert, Nathan Fisher. Good morning, Nathan.
10: Hey, Jeff, good morning. Right now on the interstate, seeing no delays. I-235, 7 minutes from either Mixmaster to downtown Des Moines. Westbound on the Urban Loop, it's 12 minutes from the East Mix to the West Mixmaster this morning. And I-35 in Ankeny, seeing no slowdowns northbound or southbound. On Highway 65 and 5, the bypass, 23 minutes Altoona to West Des Moines. With traffic every 15 minutes in the morning, I'm Nathan Fisher on News Radio 1040 WHO.
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29: Sunny skies today, high all the way up to 89 today. Mostly clear overnight, low 63. Mostly sunny tomorrow with a high of 87. We've got just a few clouds at the Hy-Vee studios. 61 this morning. I told you I was looking out the WHO radio magic weather window just a moment ago. A cyclist went by. Boy, imagine joining him out there on the trails in your recliner. Hold on, morning guy. What are you? 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
29: You are already weighing in on this morning's topics on the WCI Pools and Spas text line. 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You see it while you're streaming the program. Hit that microphone, record a message, send it my way. Wendy Wilde's in the WHO Radio Newsroom. She's got headlines this morning. Good morning, Wendy.
2: Good morning to you. Nine people still missing after a chemical tank rupture. That was weird as you watched that story unfold yesterday as well. It started out with, first they said explosion, then they said no, implosion. And then kind of in the middle, they said rupture. So it was a strange thing. But if you look at the debris around it, there was a lot of damage. Nine people hurt, one confirmed dead so far, but nine others are still missing. This is in Washington State. And toxic chemicals at a paper pulp mill, they are still searching for the survivors. President Trump holding a cabinet meeting at the White House today. He's planning to map out more of his administration's policies, the economy, the fraud crackdown, and of course, the war in Iran. And today's a big day for Iowa Democrats. They are in Washington, D.C. today, this afternoon, pitching the Democratic National Committee, trying to get First in the Nation caucus status back for Iowa, Jeff.
29: Yeah, and they are saying, Wendy, you and I talked about this yesterday, being realistic. They feel that the odds are stacked against them. The official line, Wendy, is by National Democrats, is that we're too white of a state. They'd like to lead with a more diverse state. But as the state that basically propelled Barack Obama to the White House, this is one of the cases where the rhetoric actually matches. It has nothing to do with reality.
2: You know, some of the other stuff that they think about Iowa boggles the mind. I mean, weren't we the first in the nation to give women the right to vote, and didn't
29: we've been a leader in civil rights?
2: Give gay people the right to marry?
29: Yep, and we desegregated our schools.
2: Yeah.
29: I mean,
2: it's like, but it's because we don't do the politically correct agenda in Iowa. It makes people who do uncomfortable, maybe.
29: Well, you're raising a great point, because as we're talking about this morning in the primary, Wendy, there's always an establishment candidate, a candidate the National Democrats say, we like to, you should vote for this person. Iowa Democrats continually vote against that. Obama was a vote. Remember, he beat Hillary. Okay, she was the anointed candidate. And eventually the National Democrats said, we'd like a more compliant state, if you will,
2: well, and you have
29: to lead with what we want.
2: The Biden campaign, and he failed dismally in Iowa. And I think he had just come off his presidency when this movement was already afoot. It's like, you know, Iowa's just got to go. I mean, I think he was stunned that he just flopped in Iowa.
29: Yeah. And that was a signal to the National Democratic Party that they were not willing to hear. Wendy Wilde in the WHO Radio Newsroom at the Hertz Farm Management and Real Estate Services Farm Desk is our guy Nathan Fisher this morning. Good morning, Nathan.
3: Good morning, Jeff. And we're looking at some farm news right now and the details behind a recent agreement between the U.S. and China to purchase U.S. farm and food goods. We'll join Rod Bain from USDA with that report.
20: The recent agreement in which China says it will buy $17 billion with a B dollars in U.S. ag goods. What does that look like? Providing the breakdown is Agriculture Department Undersecretary for Trade and Foreign Agricultural Affairs, Luke Lindberg. Starting with
1: agricultural product purchases from China on a multi-year basis going forward, on top of the 25 million metric tons of U.S. soybeans that they've committed to purchasing from us in the fall.
20: He adds,
1: in total, that's about $30 billion of American agricultural products headed to China in each of the upcoming years. Historically, 10-year average export amounts to China is about $18 billion a year. So we've added more than 50% to that bottom line in terms of opportunities for our producers. So this provides stability at a very robust level for our producers to sell into one of our largest markets around the world.
20: I'm Rod Bain reporting for the U.S. Department of Agriculture in Washington, D.C.
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29: Thank you, Nathan. Today's projected high, 89 degrees. That puts us in the mood for the Iowa State Fair. 78 days to the fair.
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29: I'm with Mindy Williamson of the fair. And Mindy, there's this stereotype that music at the fair doesn't get underway until night. What really happens?
6: So we do have what we call free entertainment, and that is entertainment that we book through our entertainment director at the fair, Tanya Cook. She books the grandstand, which is a ticketed event. Then she books our free entertainment. And then we have daily acts from about when the fair opens at 8 till the nighttime acts. So that includes music, a lot of dance groups, a whole bunch of entertainment that's also free.
28: The Iowa State Fair begins Thursday, August 13th, and we're counting it down on the Voice of Iowa, News Radio 1040 WHO.
29: We're approaching 6:23. Let's head into the WHO Radio Traffic Center. Nathan putting on his traffic hat right now. What's going on, Nathan Fisher?
5: We're seeing roads moving well, Jeff. I-35 in Ankeny southbound from Northeast 36 to the East Mixmaster, 8 minutes. Westbound on 8035 from the East Mixmaster to Highway 141, 9 minutes. And if you keep going on 8035 westbound, another 3 from 141 to the West Mixmaster. Clear from either Mixmaster to downtown 235. With traffic every 15 minutes in the morning, I'm Nathan Fisher on News Radio 1040 WHO.
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29: Sunny today, high 89. Mostly clear tonight, low 63. Mostly sunny for your Thursday. Tomorrow's high will be 87. Just a few clouds currently, 61 at the Voice of Iowa. 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
23: Let's start with women's college hoops. Iowa and UConn have scheduled a home-and-home series starting in November when the Hawkeyes travel to Connecticut. NBA Thunder took down the Spurs, 127-114, now a win away from heading back to the NBA Finals. Major League Baseball, Pirates crushed the Cubs 12-1, handing Chicago their 10th straight loss. Twins beat the White Sox 5-3 in a 11. Brewers shut out the Cardinals. I'm Ronta Moss.
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4: Hey, it's Emery here. 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
29: 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I'm going to give you a keyword. You'll take it to whoradio.com. 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You're part of a nationwide contest where somebody in the 8 o'clock hour next week will win $2,500. 6:30 at the Voice of Iowa. Let's head into the WHO Radio Newsroom this morning and say good morning to Wendy Wild. Good morning, Wendy.
1: Hey, good morning to you. Beautiful morning. Here we go. 62 degrees, and we're running way above normal with our temperatures again today. 89. That's 13 degrees above normal. Here's what's trending on WHO. 9 people missing after a large chemical tank ruptured at a paper mill in southwestern Washington State. Mark Mayfield reports.
2: A 900,000-gallon tank holding corrosive chemicals imploded Tuesday morning at the Nippon Dynawave Packaging Company in Longview, Washington, killing at least one person. 9 workers are still unaccounted for, and on Tuesday night, officials announced they were suspending recovery operations due to the instability of the tank, which still holds about 90,000 gallons of dangerous liquid. I'm Mark Mayfield.
1: President Trump holding a cabinet meeting at the White House later today. Originally, it was planned at Camp David, but they had to call that off due to bad weather. That meeting reportedly to focus on the economy, the president's fraud crackdown, and other issues that are likely to be of concern to voters ahead of the midterm elections. And yes, that includes the war in Iran. The Iowa Democratic Party in Washington, D.C. today visiting and pitching the DNC, the Democratic National Committee. They want to get Iowa's first in the nation caucuses back, but they're pitching a different, a simpler caucus process that the Iowa Democrats hope will convince the DNC.
3: There was certainly a group of folks who said, we just want to do it the old way. And I just don't think that's going to work in today's world. But there's a much larger group of folks that said, show us a better way. And we think that's what we have this time.
1: Scott Brennan with the Iowa Democratic Party. The Democratic National Committee took Iowa's historic first in the nation caucus status away in 2023. Jeff Kaufman is chairman of the Republican Party of Iowa. He has long supported Iowa Democrats getting back first in the nation caucuses.
12: They've got to go into this in a realistic way. I've been saying this for 6 years. They got to make sure that the DNC knows they mean business, and they need to make sure they still have a caucus. If they do that, maybe they'll have a chance to rectify what happened 4 years ago.
1: Kaufman, however, says he believes the DNC has an anti-Iowa bias that'll be hard to beat. To the moon. NASA planning to build a permanent base on the moon. They'll do it in 3 phases, and the first one launching this fall.
13: Now, Moon Base 1 will be the first privately funded lunar lander mission in history. The Blue Origin Mark I Endurance Lander will deliver multiple payloads to the Shackleton Connecting Ridge, a strategic area of the lunar South Pole.
1: However, NASA says that will be an unmanned mission. More missions are coming as the U.S. builds its permanent base on the moon. A convenience store shooting in Nebraska turns out to be the dog. It was left inside a parked car at a convenience store with a loaded shotgun. Police say the dog is, you know how dogs are when the dad's in the store, right? Moving around inside the car, his paw hit the trigger, shot the shotgun through the door, and hit a woman sitting in her car at a red light at a nearby intersection. The woman's expected to be okay. Now, 6:33 at News Radio 1040, WHO checking your money. Crude oil down again this morning, running $90 a barrel. It was $104 a barrel a week ago.
14: Brent oil prices, along with U.S. crude, both under $100 a barrel. The U.S. conducted self-defense strikes in Iran. Iran was threatening retaliation, but there's some possible movement in the war. That's making investors optimistic. And they're watching closely to see the concessions President Trump is now making.
1: What do they call it? The art of the deal? Jessica Ettinger with that report. Jeff?
29: I always enjoy listening to an interview by the NASA administrator, Jared Isaacman, because he's so enthusiastic about everything. Yeah. And so it was a joy to watch. And Wendy, a couple of things that stood out in that interview. Number one, it is actually going to become, it's going to become situation normal for you and me to be seeing space launches all the time as we prepare for this lunar base.
1: To the moon.
29: The
1: I know.
29: The other thing was the lunar rover that they're developing.
1: I haven't seen about that. What?
29: Okay, so this will allow astronauts to basically freely drive around the moon. Like, you know, longer distances.
1: They're going to scoop the loop.
29: Exactly. Wow. Yeah, exactly. Yeah. They'll be drag racing and stuff, you know. It'll be scooping the loop. What an Iowa comment on a lunar rover. I love it. So it's just going to be so an amazing time to be in news, Wendy, because we're going to see all this development, all these launches, all these experiments, all these developments of equipment. We're literally building a lunar base on the moon.
1: Wow, that is so good. And the fact that we're going to actually see them start sending equipment up there this fall already. Yeah. So three phases until they start sending people. So it'll be unmanned at first, but
29: Yeah, this is the Yeti cooler phase. They will actually be sending a Yeti up there.
1: Well, that's what's important.
29: You got to start with the important things.
1: That's right. And, you know, and the coolest thing about all this is they say that they'll be able to, from the moon, launch missions to Mars
29: from the moon
1: future. Right. Now, yeah. I don't know what the advantage is. Maybe escaping Earth's atmosphere. Maybe it'll be easier to escape the moon's atmosphere and hop to the Mars.
29: That's something that we'll
1: I'll have to
29: about.
1: Look into that. We'll I know. It's like, why the moon? Why not just launch from Earth? So
29: fascinating stuff. That is Wendy Wild. Yeah, we live in the future. Wendy Wild in the WHO Radio Newsroom. 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Good morning, Nathan.
5: 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Looking at the crop progress report that came out from Iowa Department of Agriculture and Land Stewardship yesterday. In the week ending May 24th, 4 days suitable for field work. Topsoil moisture condition rated 3% very short, 22% short, 70% adequate, and 5% surplus. Subsoil moisture condition was a 4% very short, 20% short, 69% adequate, and 7% surplus. And looking at corn planted in Iowa, 94% of the expected crop is planted, equal with last year's pace. The corn emerged reached 72% over the last week. And for soybeans, 90% of the crop is planted, just a percentage point behind last year's pace. And soybeans emerged reached 57% complete, which is right where we were last year. Looking at markets briefly this morning, an overnight trade, corn down a penny and a quarter to a 1¾ right now. Soybeans down a half to a full cent across the board. And July wheat, 9.5 cents lower, 6.26. I'm Nathan Fisher at the Hertz Real Estate Services Farm Desk, where we speak farm on News Radio 1040 WHO.
29: Thank you, Nathan. Well, Governor Kim Reynolds has signed into law what is being called the vape tax. It's a 5 cent tax that'll be placed on products like nicotine pouches and vapes. This tax is going to start January 1 of next year, and it will raise $3 million a year for pediatric cancer research. The governor signed it at the University of Iowa Stead Family Children's Hospital. Lots of good feeling all around yesterday, and I get that. There was some opposition, or at least people willing to say, because you'll recall that the governor had proposed a substantial increase in the cigarette tax earlier in the session, 65 cent per pack. That went nowhere. And although this is a step toward addressing cancer in Iowa, a big topic of the Iowa legislative session, a lot of folks say, well, where are the bigger steps? On the WCI Pools and Spas text line, Jeff, nicotine is legal. Why is it okay for the government to tax people that smoke all the while, letting alcohol, a large contributor to cancers, and it is not taxed anywhere near the level of nicotine? Well, certainly there is a political consideration always taken into account when these kinds of bills move forward. In the meantime, our own Iowa Attorney General Brenna Byrd attended a round table with Vice President J.D. Vance on Tuesday. He talked about fraud. And you and I have been digging into, on this particular program, the overall cost of the fraud. But J.D. Vance, in speaking with the media yesterday during the roundtable, also dug into the human cost of all of this fraud.
6: These are not victimless crimes. Sometimes the most vulnerable people in our community are the ones who suffer when we don't take fraud seriously. One of the cases that was part of Collins' series of indictments last week in Minnesota stood out to me, and I think highlights how particularly egregious some of these fraudsters can be. And it's a man who was supposed to be providing services to allow elderly people to live full and independent lives. And what happened instead is that the man who was supposed to provide these services, reimbursed by the Medicaid program, was providing nothing. No services, no help, no check-ins, and the very man, the vulnerable elderly man that he was supposed to be protecting and looking after, was reimbursed by the taxpayer in order to do exactly that. That man died. And one day before he died, after months of being neglected by the caretaker who was getting reimbursed by the American people, one day before he died, he submitted his final reimbursement for services he never provided for a man he never cared for. And that man lived his final moments on this earth neglected, while a fraudster got rich by providing services that he never actually provided.
29: On the WCI Pools and Spas text line, Jeff, it's good to expose fraud, but I'm very frustrated with how little accountability there's been in recent years. Illegal things happen, get discovered, but no one pays a legal penalty. Therefore, there's very little discouragement to people considering future crimes. Well, you'll recall Senator Jones

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23: Welcome in. It's a Wednesday, May 27th. My name is Jeff Angelo. Thanks for kicking off your work day with the WHO Radio Morning News. Wendy Wild's in the newsroom this morning with headlines. Good morning, Wendy.
24: Good morning. So we are still watching as President Trump's, what do you want to call it, the Trump effect, continues to pull votes. So the Texas election results show the Trump-endorsed candidates are the winners. We'll continue to track as we go forward across the nation with primaries and up to the midterm elections. The White House Fraud Task Force, working with states, including Iowa, to go after fraud. Our attorney general there at a meeting with 14 others, meeting with the vice president who's heading up that fraud task force. They have uncovered hundreds of millions of dollars in fraud across the nation so far. Have you seen that video of RFK Jr. yesterday? Just as you

0: You and I were wrapping up at 9 o'clock our time.
1: Yeah, chasing the racer snakes.
0: Yeah, he's like in Dr. Oz's backyard patio with his wife, with this was
1: Cheryl
0: RFK's wife, Cheryl, and there's snakes. And he is fearless.
1: Yeah.
0: He picks up the snakes by the tail, and at one point, Dr. Oz, I'm thinking, is the voice says, did they just bite you? He's like, yeah, they're biting.
1: He got bit. He didn't grab him by the head. And, of course, Cheryl Hines, his wife, was all of us in that video. She's going, honey. Honey, don't. Honey, don't. Honey. And no, you know, he's a dude. He's like, honey, watch this. And then he grabs him by the tail and they bite him. And he's like, yeah, they're biting me.
0: You know, one time when I was a girl, my dad was away. He traveled for sales. And my mom found a snake and it was not far from the door. So she went and got the handgun.
1: Yeah.
0: And we had a hole in the window. We had chips in the siding, but the snake just slithered away. I'm just saying,
1: honey,
0: where was RFK?
1: Honey,
0: when
1: put
0: you
1: that
0: need
1: down,
0: him?
1: Honey. Put the handgun down, honey.
0: No, she just had a step back. Okay, you kids go back there. And we're like watching. So we're standing back a little further in the yard watching. Are you? Pshoo, pshoo. Snake's like, yeah, whatever, lady.
1: Yeah, whatever. Yeah. I can slither right away, right around your bullets.
0: Yeah.
1: Wendy Wild in the WHO.
0: I shoot better than that.
1: There you go. Well, advice for you.
0: Not much, but better.
1: Wendy Wild in the WHO Radio Newsroom. 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Good morning, Nathan.
2: Hey, Jeff. Good morning. As we look at the farm markets this morning in overnight trade, July corn opinion 3/4 down 455 and 3/4. September dropping 1 3/4, 462.5. And December new crops a penny and a quarter in the red, 480 3/4. Soybeans even to slightly lower. July's down 0.5 cent, 1185.5. No change on August, 1185 there. And November new crop is also even with yesterday's close at 1180.25. July wheat down 8 3/4 cents, 626 3/4. And the hard red winter wheat, July 7 cents off, 669 1/4. Yesterday at the livestock close, markets mixed for live cattle, feeders, and lean hogs. All of those contracts mixed either higher or lower. It's your look at markets. I'm Nathan Fisher from the Hertz Real Estate Services Farm Desk, where we speak farm on News Radio 1040 WHO.
1: Thank you, Nathan. I was telling Wendy earlier that I love the enthusiasm of NASA Administrator Jared Isaacman whenever he does an interview about what's coming up for NASA. And big news yesterday, there was a news conference about our upcoming plans to go to the moon and stay there. The agency rolling out plans for a long-term lunar base, and we'll use that base not only to just kind of mill around on the moon, but use it as a launching point for deeper space missions. So in advance of this press conference, Jared Isaacman went on Fox News Television to talk about a lot of the good stuff that's coming up for NASA.
3: What's next in the works? So we're actually going to begin stacking the Artemis 3 rocket for the next astronaut mission this summer. But I'd say in parallel, we're also going back to the moon to stay. We're building that moon base. We announced it last month, but we got some updates for you today. We're going to talk about the first three missions that are coming up. These are uncrewed robotic missions to the surface. We're also going to talk about some announcements related to missions that will fly later next year and in 2028, including the first rover that someday when our astronauts get to the surface of the moon, they're going to drive around in.
1: It's so amazing. You have a rover to drive around in. We're going to be launching rockets almost on a daily basis. You and I will be talking about it like it's just a normal part of our day, that we continue to launch rockets into space and build a lunar base. In the WHO Radio Traffic Center on this Wednesday morning is our guy Nathan Fisher. Good morning, Nathan.
2: Good morning, Jeff. 235, 7 minutes from either Mixmaster to downtown Des Moines. 8035, seeing no problems. Westbound, 12 minutes from the East Mixmaster to the West Mix. I-35, no issues northbound or southbound in Ankeny with traffic every 15 minutes in the morning. I'm Nathan Fisher on News Radio 1040 WHO.
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1: Under sunny skies, a high today of 89. Partly cloudy tonight, low 63. Mostly sunny for your Thursday. Tomorrow's high will be 87. Currently a few clouds and 61. Rhonda's got sports.
6: Let's start with women's college hoops. Iowa and UConn have scheduled a home-and-home series starting in November when the Hawkeyes travel to Connecticut. NBA Thunder took down the Spurs, 127-114, now a win away from heading back to the NBA Finals. Major League Baseball, Pirates crushed the Cubs 12-1, handing Chicago their 10th straight loss. Twins beat the White Sox 5-3-11. Brewers shut out the Cardinals. I'm Ronta Moss.
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2: And I appreciate you opening up your Wednesday with the WHO Radio Morning News. It's May 27th. It's going to be one of those mornings you step outside. You may even just grab your shirt at that moment and start just pulling it, waving it in the air. Woo! 89, the projected high today. 62 already. With a few clouds at our Hy-Vee studios, we'll keep you up to date on these above normal temperatures, which are going to last, it looks like, well into the weekend. Wendy Wilds in the WHO Radio Newsroom this morning. She's got today's top stories. Good morning, Wendy.
4: And good morning to you. Yep, the weather is above average, but in Iowa, we're always used to being a little above average, aren't we? 62 degrees and sunny. Here's what's trending on WHO. People have been killed, injured, and 9 are still missing after a chemical tank at a pulp and paper mill in Washington State ruptured.
5: Multiple critical injuries, and patients were transported to hospitals in Longview and throughout the Vancouver-Portland area. We can also confirm there were fatalities related to the incident. We are not giving the information on their names until their families have been notified.
4: Fire Battalion Chief Mike Gorsuch with the City of Longview in Washington State. So far, we know that 9 people are missing and 9 others have been injured. Only 1 death so far confirmed, but they have now stabilized the tank and they're looking for survivors. President Trump's endorsements are continuing to drive wins. Just happened in Texas.
6: Republicans in Texas have made their pick for the candidate they want to represent their party in the November midterm Senate race against James Tallarico. Texas Attorney General Ken Paxton defeated incumbent senior Senator John Cornyn. The AP called the race around 8 o'clock Central Time, with Paxton taking 62% of the vote.
27: I feel speechless in a way. Tonight, we just made history.
6: Cornyn had won the last 18 elections that he was in and has served Texas in Congress for longer than 40 years. I'm Clayton Neville.
4: Jeff Angelo talks more about the Trump effect, the president's endorsements, coming up next on the WHO Morning News. The White House Task Force on Fraud is working closely with states, including Iowa, to go after fraud.
28: The press were in the room for the first part, and then they were excused. And then he got down to brass tacks, and he started drilling in with us, you know, what do you need? You know, what do we need to be doing? What are you seeing in your states? And he was very knowledgeable about these issues.
4: Iowa Attorney General Brenna Byrd talking about the Vice President, J.D. Vance, who heads that task force. She attended a meeting with 14 other state attorneys general to talk about fraud. President Trump created the task force in March after hundreds of millions of dollars in fraud was uncovered in Minnesota and several other states.
28: All about fraud, how to stop fraud, how to find it, how to make sure it doesn't happen in the first place, and how to get the money back and send people to prison.
4: Byrd interviewed by Simon Conway on News Radio 1040 WHO. 7:03, checking your money on News Radio 1040. President Trump negotiating a peace deal with Iran. The world is watching what it'll take to make the deal.
29: President Trump is really eager to find a deal. You can see in the concessions he's making from his original positions. Before, it was ship the highly enriched uranium out to the United States. He would accept nothing less. Now, in the recent days, he's saying it's actually okay if Iran downblends it. inside of Iran.
4: It was Scott Modell with Rapidan Energy Group. After word that we're getting closer and closer to a deal, oil prices dropped again yesterday, $90 a barrel this morning. Looked it up a month ago, it was trading at $112. 2 weeks ago, $104. Don't you wish you had this kind of vision? Sarah Gua bought AI stock before anybody really knew what AI was. She bought $1.5 million in stock, so she was an investor to start with. It is worth, Jeff, $5 billion today. And she's that girl. She grew up in Wisconsin, right? Nice, normal childhood. At age 10, she built her first robot dog. So that's who she is.
2: She just knew. It's the dream of every investor is just to find that little company and you put some money toward it and suddenly, bada boom, bada bing, you're living large.
4: She has that science-y robot brain going on. Yeah. And so nobody had ever heard of artificial intelligence. It just really wasn't in the main discussion when she did this. And she started, and it was more than one company. She just bought it. Every time they'd go to another round of funding, I'll buy more. And $5
2: billion. Speaking of big money, Wendy, you were reporting about our Iowa Attorney General Brenna Byrd meeting with being part of this round table where J.D. Vance talked about fraud. Here's some numbers that Vice President Vance revealed in regard to his investigation into fraud at that meeting. Mm-hmm. $22 billion in fraudulent small business loans, $6.3 billion in suspected fraudulent government contracts, $60 million in student aid diverted to fraudsters instead of students. You know, you and I have been talking about this.
4: So you take out a student loan and you're not even going to school.
2: You're not going to school. And I played the quote about 30 minutes ago because you then have a real human cost to all of this. Somebody was collecting a Medicaid payment to take care of an elderly man, never showed up. And the elderly man suffered and died while somebody got paid as a fraudster. So there's a human cost to this all. It is astonishing, Wendy, as you continue to track all of these reports of fraud across our government, what kind of billions we're talking here.
4: Well, and your interview with Senator Joni Ernst last week was just mind-boggling.
2: She said
4: 10% of our annual economy goes to fraud. And some fraudsters are, she said, charging illegal fees from our disabled veterans to help them get their disability through. Well, I'll help you out if you can give me an extra grand. I mean, they're charged. That is against the law. It's eye-popping.
2: And part of the news that'll be coming up, Wendy, because our texters always say this every time we talk about fraud, who's going to jail? I want people to go to jail. Yeah. And Senator Ernst said, look, we're making recommendations to the Department of Justice. That is going to be an ongoing story, I think.
4: Well, and you know, and we just had a conviction. We just had a woman who was convicted to 40 years in prison for that Minnesota Food for Children fraud. They were taking federal money to feed kids who didn't even exist. It just, there was nothing actually there. And she headed the program. She said she didn't realize that there was fraud going on under her, but the jury didn't buy it. 40 years.
2: She put me on the jury.
4: 40 years.
2: This would be my reaction to that. You didn't know. And are you going to jail?
4: Yeah. So, and the people who heard the evidence convicted her.
2: Absolutely. So. Good catch there, Wendy. Wendy Wild in the WHO Radio Newsroom. She returns with headlines at 15 after. You'll recall in my post-Memorial Day show, I was talking to you about my attendance at the Memorial Day service at Ankeny Memorial Park, and I posted about it, including pictures on my Facebook page and my Instagram, which is Need to Know with Jeff Angelo on Facebook, Jeff Angelo Radio on Instagram. And the speaker there, retired Brigadier General Craig Bargfried. And I was so impressed by a moment in Craig Bargfried's speech that I posted the quote on my social media. He said, Memorial Day is not about politics. It's not about political parties. It's about people and a country that's still worth defending. Well, apparently the Democratic National Committee thought it was about politics. They posted a Memorial Day message on social media. The post included images of 13 U.S. service members killed in the Iranian conflict, including Iowans. And it said, today we honor the American heroes who made the ultimate sacrifice in Trump's war with Iran. Bipartisan outrage followed, including Democratic veterans like Senator Tammy Duckworth. She called it, quote, incredibly distasteful to use our heroic dead for a political attack. The post drew thousands of critical reactions. The DNC deleted the original post after the backlash and replaced it with a more neutral message, saying we are honoring those who make the ultimate sacrifice to protect our country and removing any mention of Trump or Iran. Let's take a moment this morning. Have we ever lived in a political age where one political figure drove so much of our politics? As you heard Wendy report last night, President Trump had endorsed in the primary race for U.S. Senate in Texas, and Attorney General Ken Paxton wins. He's outspent 9-1 by a guy named John Cornyn, who's been in the Congress for 48 years. And Ken Paxton gets the Trump endorsement, wins the primary. Another big Trump opponent defeated last night in a primary, Democrat Congressman Al Green, the guy that stood up during the State of the Union, was yelling at the president, ultimately escorted out. He's gone as well. So it is amazing to watch the influence moment to moment that President Donald Trump has on our politics. As you may suspect, the Democratic campaigns this fall are going to be all about, we got to stop Trump. That's going to be the message. And in the fall, you've got the Republicans trying to figure out how to get Trump supporters out to the polls without President Trump being on the ballot. 7:10 at the Voice of Iowa. Let's head into the WHO Radio Traffic Center this morning. Nathan Fisher's got an update. Good morning, Nathan.
7: Hey, Jeff. Good morning. I-35. No problems northbound or southbound in Ankeny. 8 minutes between the East Mix and Northeast 36th Street. Highway 141 southbound in Grimes from Highway 44 to the Urban Loop. 5 minutes. Once you're at 8035, no delays eastbound or westbound from 141 to the West Mix is 3 minutes. Eastbound to the East Mix, 9 minutes. With traffic every 15 minutes in the morning, I'm Nathan Fisher on News Radio 1040 WHO.
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9: This is Lee Habib, host of Our American Stories. In our next episode, we'll hear about the night two H-bombs fell on North Carolina from the man who dismantled them. You won't want to miss the next episode of Our American Stories.
2: Sunny skies today, high of 89, partly cloudy tonight, low 63, mostly sunny for your Thursday. Tomorrow's high, 87. Currently a few clouds at the Hy-Vee Studios in downtown Des Moines. We got 62 at News Radio 1040 WHO. Look, I get it. Picking a painter for your house, what a nerve-wracking experience. Boy, if they get it wrong, it's on display, isn't it? This is why I am very happy to this morning to recommend to you my own personal painter. That is Peterson Painting, the only painters I trust with my home. They just did some interior painting at the Angelo Hacienda. The Queen and I got to meet free of charge with their interior designer to start the process. We told her the feeling that we were trying to go for with the paint in the home, and I'm telling you, she just nailed it. It was an absolute pleasure to meet with her, and it was a pleasure to watch the Peterson professionals at work. They are craftsmen that take real pride in their work. They are the only company I trust. They're Peterson Painting, 515-274-1883. They're also online at petersonpainting.net. New vape taxes and a rising health concern, a brutal tick season across Iowa. What you need to know as you head out this morning in 5 minutes on News Radio 1040 WHO.
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2: A reminder that starting on Monday at 8:04, I'm going to have a keyword in a new cash contest called America 250. You'll have a chance in the 8 o'clock hour next week to win $2,500 in cash in a nationwide cash contest. And hopefully you'll figure out some kind of fledgling industry to invest it into, and suddenly you're a billionaire. Wendy Wild is in the WHO radio newsroom this morning with the headlines.
4: Morning to you. 9 people still missing and at least one now confirmed dead. 9 people in the hospital after a chemical tank at a paper mill in Washington State ruptured. They, for a time, had to call off the search because they thought the tank was too unstable. They now are looking again for any of the missing. And yes, this was actually the second dangerous tank explosion situation, chemical storage tank in the nation. Yes, in 1 week, in 2 days, in fact. Also, it happened in Garden Grove, California. The first one was in Washington State. In Garden Grove, California, they evacuated a town of 50,000 people because they thought a tank was about to explode. They've contained it there, and people are now returning home. New York City, they are warning teens to stay off the subways. Apparently, a 14-year-old boy was subway surfing and with an 18-year-old, and they fell off. The 14-year-old killed. The 18-year-old is in critical condition. Apparently, this is kind of a thing. And Ames, Iowa, 4th in the nation on a new list. This is the nationwide list of the safest mid-sized cities in America, Jeff. They say, the police department, we spoke with them, say it's their community policing. They're out shaking hands, talking to people.
2: Absolutely.
4: You know, hanging with the kids. Yeah.
2: Okay, when you were saying stay off the subway, of course, that was intriguing. Oh. And then I realized you were meaning like
4: the top of the actual... The train itself.
2: So, well, you know there's a popular game on your phone called Subway Surfer.
4: No.
2: Yeah, there is. And so I just kind of wonder if the... I don't know. If the kids see it. And
4: well, stupid is kind of a thing, though, you know.
2: I know.
4: You know, we've had two of these in our area, there was, I remember, I believe it was over here at Central High School, kid was riding on a car and flew off and hit his head on the ground. And then there was another one. This was actually in a rural area. A young woman was riding on a car that was speeding down a road and flew off. And I don't remember her condition.
2: The kids get kind of wild when school lets out and they think it's kind of funny. And then all of a sudden, it's bad. So
4: And the internet doesn't help because it gives them ideas.
2: You've got the videos on TikTok. That's exactly right. Yeah. That's Wendy Wild in the WHO radio newsroom. The governor has signed what's called the vape tax into law. She did so at the University of Iowa Stead Family Children's Hospital. It's a 5-cent tax that's going to be placed on products like nicotine pouches and vape starting on January 1st of next year. It'll provide $3 million annually for pediatric cancer research. Okay, good feeling all around yesterday. But you heard on the WHO Radio Morning News a doctor and a mom go, because you know that the governor had multiple bold proposals dealing with cancer across the state, including a 65-cent per pack increase in the state cigarette tax. That went nowhere. I think the cancer discussion is absolutely going to continue in future sessions of the Iowa legislature. In the meantime, Iowa is one of the states across the Midwest that's having its worst tick season in 10 years. People being bit all over the place. The season typically peaks in May. It remains elevated in June before dropping off. And then there's another smaller spike in the fall. Most tick bites are painless, according to the Mayo Clinic. But after you get bit, whether or not you should go see a medical professional depends on what kind of reaction that you have to the bite. The Mayo Clinic saying serious reactions are reasons to seek emergency care, like severe headache, trouble breathing, heart palpitations. Other symptoms like a rash or fever that develop within weeks of removing the tick could require a checkup. You may also want to consult your physician if you develop flu-like symptoms. That includes chills, fatigue, and muscle and joint pain, or a rash with a bullseye pattern. That latter could be a sign of Lyme disease. So tick season, bad this year. Be aware as you head out today and, of course, this weekend. 7:21 at the Voice of Iowa. As you're heading out on the roads, Nathan Fisher is tracking the morning commute. Good morning, Nathan.
7: Hey, Jeff. Good morning. I-35 in Ankeny southbound, northeast 36 to the east Mixmaster, 8 minutes. 235 from either Mixmaster to downtown Des Moines is a 7-minute travel time. No problems there. The Urban Loop, eastbound or westbound, 12 minutes between the east and west Mixmaster with traffic every 15 minutes in the morning. I'm Nathan Fisher on News Radio 1040 WHO.
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2: Sunny today, high of 89, partly cloudy tonight, low 63, mostly sunny for your Thursday, tomorrow's high 87. Just a few clouds this morning, 62 at News Radio 1040 WHO. 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
17: Let's start with women's college hoops. Iowa and UConn have scheduled a home-and-home series starting in November when the Hawkeyes travel to Connecticut. NBA Thunder took down the Spurs, 127-114, now a win away from heading back to the NBA Finals. Major League Baseball, Pirates crushed the Cubs 12-1, handing Chicago their 10th straight loss. Twins beat the White Sox 5-3 and 11. Brewers shut out the Cardinals. I'm Ron DeMoss.
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2: Thanks so much for kicking off your workday with the WHO Radio Morning News. You and I come together each morning to talk over the news. And it's really amazing to me that in the future, you and I will be talking casually about space flight and how it's going on fairly regularly. NASA is very serious about going back to the moon and this time staying there. The agency rolling out in a press conference plans for a long-term lunar base with the idea of using the moon as a launching point for deeper space missions. Now, they're building off that recent Artemis mission that orbited the moon, and the next phase includes a series of unmanned flights delivering equipment ahead of future crewed missions. That would include a little lunar rover. According to the NASA administrator, he's Jared Isaacman. He says that astronauts will just be casually driving across the moon before long. So the goal is to get all of these early stages underway before the end of 2026 and hopefully inspire a whole new generation of space explorers. Interesting health news this morning. New research suggests a shorter work week might actually combat obesity. A study presented in Europe found that countries with longer working hours tend to have higher obesity rates. Okay, so that makes sense, right? Advocates say even trimming work hours slightly or moving to a four-day work week could give people more time to exercise, cook healthier meals, and break unhealthy habits. Or watch more streaming shows, which defeats the purpose. 7:30 at the Voice of Iowa. We head into the WHO Radio Newsroom. Wendy Wild has today's top stories. Good morning, Wendy.
8: And good morning to you as well. 7:30 and 62 degrees. Boy, is it going to be another pretty sunny day and warm, too. We're going to be about 13 degrees above normal with a high of 89 today. Here's what's trending on WHO. A Trump endorsement helps overturn a longtime Republican senator in Texas. Trump's endorsement credited with helping Ken Paxton win the GOP primary runoff for the U.S. Senate in Texas. The state attorney general defeated 40-plus year Senator John Cornyn in the primary runoff. Jeff Angelo talks more about the Trump effect, the president's endorsements, coming up next on the WHO Morning News. Nine people are still missing after a chemical tank. It's not really an explosion nor an implosion. They're calling it a rupture at a paper mill in Washington State. 900,000 gallons of toxic chemicals inside that vat.
9: It is a chemical mixture of sodium hydroxide, sodium sulfide, and disodium carbonate that is used in the paper making process.
8: Scott Goldstein is fire and rescue chief for the city of Longview in Washington State. One person is confirmed dead, but again, nine are still missing and nine others are hospitalized with injuries. Former U.S. Attorney General Pam Bondi's been diagnosed with thyroid cancer. It happened, the diagnosis, shortly after she was removed from her post by President Donald Trump. Axios reporting Bondi underwent treatment already and is recovering, and Bondi is reportedly going to return to the Trump administration in a role as the White House AI advisor. New York City police warning teens against subway surfing after a 14-year-old boy was killed and an 18
1: 18-year-old critically injured. They were riding on top of a subway train last week and fell. Ames, Iowa, ranking fourth in the nation for the safest mid-sized cities in all of America based on crime statistics.
10: When people feel safe and they trust the police, they're more likely to come forward when they're a victim of a crime and report that and work with us to help solve some of those crimes. And so we take a lot of pride of that in the city, and that just comes from our community policing strategy.
1: Ames Police Commander Jason Tuttle. Community policing, well, it's a whole style. They actually train officers with community policing. It's a lot of personal involvement between officers and the public.
10: Engaging with the community on an everyday basis. Sometimes it means getting out of your squad car and going shooting baskets with the kids in the neighborhood. It may mean being involved with some community organizations. So it's really just being engaged with the community, building those relationships and problem solving.
1: Dubuque comes in 15th on that list by Smart Assets. West Des Moines, 45th best, and Iowa City, 50th in the nation. 732 at News Radio 1040 WHO. Checking your money. Well, Jeff, you know, we just have to talk about robots because it's happening. The government of China is now going to subsidize mass production of humanoid robots. They're planning to sell them, export them worldwide, and they will cost less than a used car. Not sure what kind of car, Tesla maybe, but a used car. So the robot prototypes are white. They have arms and hands. They have a head with a black glassy face. They've got a round speaker where the mouth would go and kind of a visor for eyes. And they do come with a buyer's choice of legs or a square rolling base, depending on what you want to use them for. And they actually already are selling robots in China. Morgan Stanley says they expect China to sell 28,000 humanoid robots this year, but mass scale, that's a whole different thing.
2: Well, what's so interesting about this conversation, Wendy, is that people are still not putting a smart device in their home, right? Because
1: some
2: they don't
1: people.
2: Like it. Right. Some
1: yeah,
2: people.
1: Yeah.
2: And so it'll be just interesting to talk to people about their various level of comforts with robotics in their home. I would say Generation Z, very comfortable. Boomers, not so much. I mean, it'll be fascinating because I just think of it in this way that some people still don't have an Amazon device in their home.
1: Or a smartphone even. Yeah.
2: Smartphones. Some people have flip phones. And now we're like, let's mass produce robots and you can put them in your house.
1: You know, I would be just, pardon me, but a little worried that they're coming from China. Is there a secret embedded program that they'll trigger and they'll take us over?
2: Yes.
1: Or are they going to be eavesdropping and sending what we're talking about to China?
2: Yes. I don't even wonder about that.
1: I mean, that's what I would be worried about.
2: Look at the controversy we had over TikTok, right?
1: And
2: American company had to take it over. We worried about that. Look, the answer is yes to all your concerns.
1: I mean, yeah. I watch my science fiction movies. I know what happens.
2: Absolutely.
1: Is there a secret Godzilla hiding? Oh, that was Japan. Never mind.
2: Also,
1: hiding inside. I'm picturing the monster.
2: Something you and I were talking about, which is President Trump endorsing in the Cornyn-Paxton race down in Texas. So let's put this in perspective. John Cornyn has been in Congress for 48 years. He outspent Ken Paxton 9-1, but President Trump gets involved and says, Paxton's my guy. It wasn't even close, Wendy, after the president gets involved. That is an amazing power to shape a political party.
1: It does beg the question, are people tired of the same old? And he's been there for more than 40 years. It's like, oh, just go home now. It's time. I mean, is there fatigue as well? Because that you can see that'll happen sometimes.
2: Really, fresh blood and being able to come from an outsider's perspective and say, look, I'm going to go there and we'll change some things. This guy's been part of the problem. That is a script that writes itself, Wendy. It really is.
1: But I shouldn't downplay the Trump. I'm calling it the Trump effect. I've coined that. I'm sure nobody else has thought of it.
2: He's the lead outsider.
1: I mean,
2: lead outsider. Even though Paxton, of course, was the attorney general, outsider to Washington, he's the lead outsider. He endorses other outsiders. People say, go drain the swamp.
1: Well, yes, and it keeps happening. So that also shows that it's not just a one-time fluke.
2: It
1: keeps happening.
2: Yep. Wendy Wild in the WHO Radio Newsroom. Wendy, thanks for the news this morning, including that news she's been talking about our Iowa Attorney General attending a roundtable with Vice President J.D. Vance in Washington, D.C. to talk about fraud. You and I have been talking about this, and you and I have been asking, boy, when everything's all said and done, how much money are we talking here? Vice President J.D. Vance told the media.
11: Let me just recap for the benefit of our friends of the media. In just 2 months, we exposed billions of dollars in benefits that have been stolen from the American people. We've referred over $22 billion in fraudulent small business loans back to the Treasury for collection. We've deferred more than $1.3 billion in fraudulent Medicaid reimbursements that were coming from various states, particularly California. We put a six-month hold on enrollments for new hospice and home health care providers because so many of the newer hospice providers were not actually providing hospice services, but were just focused on fraud. So we're going to cut that out for a little bit and try to get to a place where we can actually certify that the people providing hospice services are actually providing those very necessary and important services. We've recovered taxpayer funds from the $135 billion stolen after the floodgates were open in the immediate aftermath of COVID. We have found $6.3 billion in suspected fraudulent government contracts, which were mostly awarded during the last administration, and that has stopped. And finally, we've blocked $60 million in student aid fraud that should have gone to young people trying to get an education, but instead we're going to fraudsters. And I think,
2: can I just take a moment here? Because I know what you're thinking, and you're absolutely right. We live in a moment where government officials are telling us, you know what we'd like? Medicaid payments to actually help Medicaid patients. Wow! What a concept. But this has been allowed to go on for quite a while now. And you know what I'm thinking about this morning? All of the political rallies in Iowa that I've attended, where a candidate will say, boy, we really need to reform Social Security for the future because we're going to run out of money. And a lot of the people that count, that attend these rallies, they'll stand up and say, look, if you just got rid of the waste and fraud in government, I bet you could fund Social Security. And some of our elitists look at that and go, oh, you're so naive. There's not enough fraud to prop up Social Security. Here is Stephen Miller, presidential advisor at that same roundtable.
12: Not abiding by our laws. And the amount that has been fleeced from us is in the hundreds of billions of dollars. I believe, based on what I've seen and what I've heard, is that we could balance the federal budget if the only dollars that went out of the Treasury went to individuals who were properly, lawfully, correctly eligible to receive them.
2: We could balance the federal budget if we got on top of fraud. Remember, Senator Joni Ernst talking to you on the program last week, she astonished everyone by saying, I think 10% of federal government expenditures, 10% are fraudulently spent. So the good news is, for those that are about to get on Social Security or think there will be no Social Security or have Social Security, you've been right all along that if you just got on top of the waste and fraud, we could, again, balance the federal budget. 740 at the Voice of Iowa News Radio 1040 WHO. Let's head into the traffic center this morning and say good morning to Nathan Fisher. Good morning, Nathan.
13: Hey, good morning, Jeff. 8035 westbound between Highway 141 and the West Mix. Starting to see traffic get a little bit heavier there. About a minute slower so far on 8035 westbound. 235 still at the speed limit. 7 minutes from either Mixmaster to downtown Des Moines. In Ankeny, I-35 still moving smoothly northbound and southbound with traffic every 15 minutes in the morning. I'm Nathan Fisher on News Radio 1040 WHO.
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2: Sunny today with a high of 89. It'll be partly cloudy tonight, low 63. For your Thursday, mostly sunny. We'll be back up to 87. Currently a few clouds, 62 at News Radio 1040 WHO.
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9: I appreciate you opening up your Wednesday with the WHO Radio Morning News. We're talking about the top stories this morning. Also joining me a little bit after the 8 o'clock news, a very popular podcaster, Michael Easter. His podcast is 2%. If you made your life just 2% more uncomfortable, you would experience dramatic growth. Michael will explain coming up at 8:04, 8:05 this morning on News Radio 1040 WHO. Wendy Wild in the WHO Radio Newsroom has the headlines. Good morning, Wendy.
10: Good morning. So today is the day that the Democrats from Iowa are going to D.C. and they're going to pitch the Democratic National Committee trying to get back Iowa's first in the nation caucuses. Now, the Republicans continued, and in fact, the Republicans from day one have been supportive. Get them back here. They want the Democratic caucuses on the same day as the Republican caucuses, and that would be first in the nation. So we'll see how it goes today. The Democrats do tell WHO Radio News they have a different system for caucuses that they're hoping will appeal to the DNC. So we'll find out more as they return and as the DNC talks about it, maybe makes a decision. To the moon, NASA planning to build a permanent base on the moon, and they say that they're going to start building that base already this fall. There'll be three phases. Phase one, launching this fall, not people on that one. It'll be an unmanned moon base mission, the first one. And a dog in a car while its master ran inside the convenience store, jumping around. You know how dogs are. Come on back. Hey, where'd you go? Come back, come back. His paw hits a loaded shotgun, pulls the trigger. It shoots through the door, Jeff, and hits a woman a block over sitting at an intersection at a red light in her car. Hits her in the arm. She's going to be okay.
9: Okay.
10: But I'm just saying, I don't know if they have better gun training for dogs. This is in Nebraska,
9: yeah.
10: Or...
9: What do you need to do?
10: You shouldn't have a loaded shotgun in your car with a jumping up and down dog.
9: Wait a minute, you just said this is Nebraska, right?
10: Yeah.
9: So, okay. But I'll tell you what. Well, come on. Maybe you shouldn't have a loaded. It's Nebraska, Wendy.
10: They just had a huge kerfuffle over a proposal to put in gun screening metal detectors at the Nebraska Capitol. They're like, no,
9: yeah.
10: This is Nebraska. We're not going to do
9: Nebraska.
10: That.
9: Nebraska. Yeah. I get you.
10: People show up with their guns.
9: I'm looking forward to, because the Queen and I love streaming the show The Rookie,
10: yeah,
9: which is a police procedural, and a lot of times they'll base what the episode is on real-life events. In that episode, the dog actually is just like actually firing on
10: picking,
9: people. Like,
10: picking up
9: he's
10: the gun
9: just out
10: and
9: the parking
10: aiming.
9: Lot going, blam, blam, blam, blam, blam, you
10: I
9: know.

0: and the rookies running around trying to save
1: you.
0: People. Oh, I mean, it's over the top, but it's a fun show. That is definitely.
1: You're serious? That's an actual episode?
0: It will be an actual episode. I'm writing it even as we speak.
1: Okay.
0: But yeah, The Rookie. It's very entertaining.
1: I'm just picturing the dog with the gun.
0: Exactly.
1: I'm kind of stuck there.
0: That's the name of the episode, Dog with a Gun.
1: Yeah, okay.
0: In Nebraska.
1: In Nebraska.
0: Wendy Wild in the WHO radio newsroom. Nitrates levels in the Raccoon River have jumped pretty sharply over the past week. At one point, hitting more than 16 milligrams per liter. That is well above the EPA's recommended standard. Now, oh, and by the way, that standard is 10 parts per million. Now, the good news is your drinking water is still safe. Central Iowa Water Works says the treatment systems are keeping levels below the federal limit for customers. But you will recall yesterday, Wendy had some audio from the director of the West Des Moines Water System, and she was asking folks not to water their lawns on Monday. So they really are trying to keep water usage down so the nitrate filtering systems can keep up. The buzz continues whether or not we'll have a Central Iowa watering ban this coming summer. We'll continue to track it for you right here at the WHO Radio Morning News. 7:51 is the time. Let's track the traffic. Nathan Fisher's in our traffic center. Good morning, Nathan.
2: Good morning, Jeff. 8035 westbound. Traffic a little bit heavy from Highway 141 to Hickman, about 3 minutes slower than the speed limit. That makes it 15 minutes from the East Mixmaster to the West Mix. 235 still at the speed limit, 7 minutes from either Mixmaster to downtown Des Moines. No problems, I-35 northbound or southbound in Ankeny. With traffic every 15 minutes in the morning, I'm Nathan Fisher on News Radio 1040 WHO.
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0: Sunny today, we'll get up to 89. Partly cloudy tonight, low 63. Mostly sunny for your Thursday. Tomorrow's high, 87. Few clouds currently, 62 at the Voice of Iowa. 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
5: Let's start with women's college hoops. Iowa and UConn have scheduled a home-and-home series starting in November when the Hawkeyes travel to Connecticut. NBA Thunder took down the Spurs, 127-114, now win away from heading back to the NBA Finals. Major League Baseball, Pirates crushed the Cubs 12-1, handing Chicago their 10th straight loss. Twins beat the White Sox 5-3. 11. Brewers shut out the Cardinals. I'm Ron Tomas.
0: Could a peace deal with Iran be just a word away? 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
0: President Trump has called a cabinet meeting for today, and you kind of know how these things go by now, haven't you? You know, he just goes around the table, people make statements, they want the media to hear what they have to say about the Trump agenda. And of course, this meeting is also taking place as we're awaiting word of a peace deal between Iran and the United States. I've been very fascinated to follow the comments of Secretary of State Marco Rubio in this situation, because he continues to indicate that a deal is very close. This audio from Fox News Television, our Secretary of State Marco Rubio.
32: I think there's strong alignment and agreement on what a preliminary draft should look like. I think that, like anything with something like this, it's going to take a couple days to settle on, even down to the disagreements over a word, sentence. So we'll have to work through that. If there's going to be a deal, we're going to have to work through that. But this is, it's either going to be a good deal or there isn't going to be one.
0: So it's interesting to hear there's a word, there's a sentence. Now, combine that with what you and I were talking about yesterday, which was that when the U.S. makes a proposal over to Iran, it's taking them days to respond. So literally you get a sheet of paper back where maybe there's like a red circle around a word and it says, I don't know, maybe we don't say intensely, we say vigorously. And you go, okay, we accept the word vigorously. And then it goes back to Iran and you have to wait 4 or 5 days for them to come back and go, okay then. So that literally seems to be what's going on between the U.S. and Iran right now. And we'll keep you up to date, moment to moment, day to day, on the U.S. and Iran conflict. Either there's peace or, unfortunately, and I hope not, we come back to you to talk to you about how the bombing has resumed. 8 o'clock at the Voice of Iowa, and the news continues.
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0: It's a Wednesday, May 27th, 2026. My name is Jeff Angelo. Welcome in. And thanks for kicking off your commute with the WHO Radio Morning News coming up in about 4 minutes. One of the most popular podcasters out there. I'm honored to be joined by Michael Easter. His podcast is called 2% and it's changing lives. We'll talk it over with Michael momentarily. First of all, let's get today's top stories from the WHO Radio Newsroom. Here is Wendy Wild. Good morning, Wendy.
1: Hey, good morning. Wow, look at the sunshine. Another amazing day. 62 degrees going up to like 89 today. And if we hit that, that's 13 above the normal this time. You're supposed to be about 77. Here's what's trending on WHO. The Trump effect is working in Texas. Ken Paxton, endorsed by President Trump just last week, is the winner of the Republican primary runoff for the U.S. Senate in Texas, defeating longtime Republican Senator John Cornyn.
2: Has dedicated much of his life to serving Texas. He's worked diligently for years to help Texas. And for that spirit of service to the Lone Star State and our nation, I'm very grateful. Thank you, John.
1: Cornyn was looking for his fifth term in office. It's like more than 40 years. Paxton represents what some are saying is more of a MAGA loyalist candidacy. The Iowa Democratic Party is in Washington, D.C. today. They are pitching the Democratic National Committee this afternoon, wanting first-in-the-nation caucus status back. And they are offering a different, simpler caucus process that they are hoping will convince the DNC.
3: There was certainly a group of folks who said, we just want to do it the old way. And I just don't think that's going to work in today's world. But there's a much larger group of folks that said, show us a better way. And we think that's what we have this time.
1: Scott Brennan with the Iowa Democratic Party. The Democratic National Committee took Iowa's historic first-in-the-nation caucus status away in 2023. And even then, Jeff Kaufman, chairman of the Republican Party of Iowa, said it was wrong that Iowa Dems should have first-in-the-nation caucuses as well.
4: They've got to go into this in a realistic way. I've been saying this for 6 years. They got to make sure that the DNC knows they mean business, and they need to make sure they still have a caucus. If they do that, maybe they'll have a chance to rectify what happened 4 years ago.
1: However, Kaufman tells WHO Radio News that he believes the DNC has an anti-Iowa bias. That'll be hard to beat. To the moon, NASA planning to build a permanent base on the moon. They say they'll do it in three phases. The first one launching with an unmanned moon base mission this fall.
5: Now, moon base one will be the first privately funded lunar lander mission in history. The Blue Origin Mark I Endurance Lander will deliver multiple payloads to the Shackleton Connecting Ridge, a strategic area of the lunar South Pole.
1: And more missions coming as the U.S. continues building that permanent base on the moon.
5: Now, these represent the first of more than a dozen missions we expect to announce through the balance of this year as we return, build the base, and never give up the moon again.
1: It's 8:03 at News Radio 1040 WHO, checking your money. A chip frenzy on Wall Street yesterday, and we don't mean Lay's and Anderson Erickson dip. Oh no, this is all about memory chips. Jessica Ettinger reports.
6: Memory chip makers saw their shares soar. Micron hitting a $1 trillion market cap. That valuation for the very first time as its shares were up almost 20%.
7: The price of memory will continue to go up, not just the volume And it doesn't look like their growth is going to slow down anytime soon.
6: D.A. Davidson's Gil Luria on CNBC.
8: And Jeff and I, we were talking about the dog in the convenience store parking lot. Guy goes into the store, leaves the dog. There's a shotgun loaded. Dog hits the trigger. It shoots. I didn't finish the story. It hit a woman who was sitting at a traffic light in her car, but it hit her in the... I didn't say that she's okay. Hit her in the arm, and they say she will recover from that. So,
0: well,
8: just finish the story.
0: I know, because we watch all these television cop shows, if it hit her in the arm, she is going to be okay. We kind of assume that, but yeah. I know you did want to clarify. I appreciate that, Wendy.
8: I don't even think I said that it hit her in the arm, so I wanted to be clear. She didn't die. It's like the dog can't aim the shotgun.
0: Exactly. Wendy Wild in the WHO Radio News Newsroom. Michael Easter is a best-selling author and he's got an amazing podcast that is very, very popular. It is called 2%. If you would just increase your own discomfort a little bit, your life would be better for it. Let's explore that topic with Michael Easter, who's on the Davison Family Dentistry Newsmaker line. Michael, welcome to WHO Radio. Good morning.
9: Good morning. Thanks for having me.
0: So, Michael, on your podcast, I know that what you're talking about, you can't always statistically quantify. So how do you seek this wisdom, and what do you decide to talk about in regard to achieving success in life?
9: A lot of what we do is we're looking for the most practical and highest return things that people can do in their daily life to live healthier across the board, improve their health outcomes, improve their mindset. And so we try and bring on a lot of guests from different backgrounds, all ages, all backgrounds, and hear what is actually working for them in their day-to-day life. The good news is, you mentioned it's hard to quantify, but a lot of it really is backed by years of studies. So we kind of mix the science with the practice, and it turns out it's working for a lot of people.
0: Michael, in our economy these days, products are always pitched to us to make our lives more comfortable. So what's the potential damage of being too comfortable?
9: Well, when you look at most of the chronic diseases and what makes people unhappy, they're all tied to the fact that we've really removed discomfort from our lives in all these different ways, everything from the fact that, you know, we can order our food delivery, that our food is so jam-packed and delicious with calories that we don't have to move anymore day to day as much as we used to. And so, you know, to me, the solution is really simple. It's finding simple tactics you can do in daily life to add a little bit more discomfort back into your life, whether that's you're starting to take more long walks rather than driving, you know, a 4-minute drive, whether that you're going to spend a little bit of time in silence rather than constantly, you know, sort of taking in media. There's so many different things you can do that are really practical and actionable, and we cover a lot of them on the podcast.
0: Michael, what's a concept that you've adopted in your own life that you were just amazed at the results?
9: Oh, man. The podcast is called 2%, and yeah, it comes from a study that found that only 2% of people take the stairs when there's also an escalator available. Only 2%. Now, I think 100% of people know that taking the stairs would be better for them in the long term, yet 98% of people choose to do the easy thing. Now, to me, though, that statistic is not really about the stairs. What it is a metaphor for living. It basically suggests that if you are willing to embrace a little bit of short-term discomfort, you can start to get massive long-term returns on your health, on your well-being. So taking that mindset and going, okay, how can I apply this across the board? We've heard from thousands and thousands of listeners that have used that concept in interesting ways, and it's really moved the dial for them.
0: But are we, I guess, to talk a little evolution with you, Michael, are we as a species naturally inclined to want comfort? I love the choice between the escalator and the stairs, right? Are we naturally inclined to go for the escalator?
9: Yes, we are. We are wired to do the next easiest, most comfortable thing. And you mentioned evolution. Well, for all of human history, it never made sense to put in any more effort than you needed to because you'd burn up calories, you didn't have enough food. So we really are wired to do the easy thing. But the context of that is that we always lived in these hard, uncomfortable landscapes that required constant effort regardless. The problem today is that we've engineered our world to be as comfortable as possible in every single way. And that ancient drive we have to always be comfortable, to always do the next easy thing, it starts to backfire. So if we want to get sort of dorky scientific about it, researchers call this an evolutionary mismatch. It basically means that this trait we evolved to have, it worked great in one environment, and then we built this new environment, and now it actually backfires. The upside, though, is that the solution is very simple. I mean, you hear so many complicated things in the health space, all these crazy things you have to do. They're expensive. They're complicated. No, it really can be as simple as just, I'm going to try and add some discomfort back into my life in ways that are practical, in ways that are free, and it works.
0: Michael Easter, the amazing podcast is titled 2%. 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A little bit later in the day, you'll go back to the app. There'll be a preset button there. Hit it. This program appears in podcast form. 810 of the Voice of Iowa. Let's head into the WHO Traffic Center. Nathan Fisher's got an update. Good morning, Nathan.
10: Jeff, good morning. 8035 westbound between Highway 141 and Hickman. Just a little bit slower still than the speed limit. About a minute delay on 8035 westbound. 235 at the speed limit. Still 7 minutes from either Mixmaster to downtown Des Moines. I-35 in Ankeny. No problems, no slowdowns for the Wednesday morning commute. With traffic every 15 minutes in the morning, I'm Nathan Fisher on News Radio 1040 WHO.
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0: Sunny today with a high of 89. Partly cloudy tonight, low 63. It'll be mostly sunny for your Thursday. Tomorrow's high 87. A few clouds currently, 66 at the Hy-Vee Studios. 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
0: Right here in this very hour, beginning on Monday, you'll have a chance to win $2,500 in cash. The cash giveaway contest is called America 250. It begins on Monday, right here on the WHO Radio Morning News. Four chances a day for you to win $2,500. Wendy Wilds in the WHO Radio Newsroom this morning with the headlines. Good morning, Wendy.
8: Hey, good morning to you as well, Jeff. A beautiful sunny day and temperatures way above normal for like the next whole week ahead of us. We're looking normal today would have been 77. It's supposed to hit 89 today, and it's going to be warm in the 80s through the weekend as well. So as we are keeping an eye on what's going on with the midterm election coming? Turns out, Jeff, that so far every President Trump endorsement of every candidate for the Congress and the governor's races, and I believe the Senate have all won. Every one of his endorsements so far have been the winners.
0: You are correct.
8: That's an amazing record. So yesterday in Texas, the big news is the Trump endorsement of Ken Paxton overturns a 40-year U.S. senator. Everybody knows the name John Cornyn, and he's out just like that. I mean, he serves the rest of his term, and then bang, bada boom, he's done. He will not be on the Republican ballot. The White House Task Force for Fraud now working closely with states. Our own Brenna Byrd in Washington, D.C. to meet with the head of the task forces of the task force. That's J.D. Vance, our vice president, recently. And the highest paying job in the state of Iowa last year was nearly $500,000.
0: Morning talk show host.
8: Yes.
0: I know a guy can dream.
8: It would only take you about 15 years of school to get there. Surgeons make the most in Iowa in general. $500,000 a year almost.
0: Yeah. Well, okay. I'm not even close to that. So, all right.
8: I think that like some football coaches might have contracts that are bigger than that, but we're talking like in general, looking at all careers. That is like your highest paying career field.
0: Well, my problem is whenever they offer me a contract here at WHO Radio, I take most of my payment in Kit Kats. And that really cuts the take home pay.
8: It must really suck for you since those hijackers stole the Kit Kat truck and now there's a shortage of Kit Kats.
0: Exactly. Mm-hmm. I was going to stop coming on the air. I was like, you know, if you can't get me my supply of Kit Kat, no morning news for you, buddy. But they've kept the supply coming.
8: I saw these really weird variety of Kit Kats. I was gonna, if I could just find a normal Kit Kat bar, I was gonna bring you a gift. I mean, repeatedly, it's like I'm in the candy aisle, it's like, where's the Kit Kats? And there's like these super Kit Kats with this and, you know,
0: that's
8: and
0: it they
8: frosting
0: become,
8: and it's like, nah, I just want a Kit Kat.
0: They become like Oreos. I've noticed that as well. The Oreos are like really wild flavors and you're like, where's the double stuff?
8: I need. Just give me the normal Oreo.
0: Exactly.
8: I know. Well, I'm sorry, Jeff, I'm from the old school. I want to make my own Oreo double stuff by breaking two cookies apart and sticking them together, and then I'm going to eat the two leftover
0: back
8: chocolate
0: in the depression
8: cookie
0: days. We took our our Oreos, and we broke them apart, and we made our own double stuff.
8: I wasn't alive during the Depression. Stop that.
0: Stop that.
8: Stop that.
0: All right. On a serious note, Wendy, let me put numbers to what you just reported, okay? Yeah. President Trump has endorsed 8 Republican candidates for governor, all 8 have won. Senate, he's endorsed 9 times, including Paxton over Cornyn last night. 9 endorsements, 9 wins. U.S. House, 101 endorsements, 101 wins.
8: No way.
0: Serious. Way.
8: Plus governor's endorsements.
0: Yeah, plus governor's endorsements. I mean, it's the power of Trump. He is reshaping the Republican Party going forward.
8: It's the Trump effect. Yeah. And so I think it's really interesting because I've got friends all over the political spectrum, and my friends on the left, they're just repeatedly posting, don't they understand? And it's like, apparently, they don't.
0: Yeah, exactly.
8: They don't think the way that you do. They're looking at different information than you're looking at. So there's this incredible divide in our nation.
0: There is. It's so personal for those that oppose him, while other people will say, look, I like what he's doing. It is that's part of the issue, the big divide over Trump in this nation. But among the Republican Party, no divide at all.
8: No, clearly.
0: Paxton being outspent 9-1 in his race. President Trump comes in, says, that's my guy, bada boom, bada bing. And Wendy, it wasn't even close. We're talking like upper 20s.
8: Like a landslide?
0: Yeah, in the margin of victory. It is an amazing thing to see.
8: I mean, and Cornyn wasn't disliked.
0: Exactly.
8: I mean, he won re-election. 40 years, more than 40 years he's been in office. So.
0: Oh, everybody's saying nice things. Paxton, the president this morning, nice guy, but you know, you got to go.
8: It's just time.
0: After all these years, it's your time. Wendy Wild in the WHO Radio Newsroom. 8:21 is the time. Let's move into the WHO Radio Traffic Center. Here's Nathan Fisher. Good morning, Nathan.
10: Good morning, Jeff. No slowdowns on the interstates now after some earlier rush hour delays. 8035 westbound, 12 minutes from the East Mix to the West Mix Master. And I-235-7 from either Mixmaster to downtown Des Moines. With traffic every 15 minutes in the morning, I'm Nathan Fisher on News Radio 1040 WHO.
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0: Sunny today, a high of 89, partly cloudy tonight, low 63, mostly sunny for your Thursday, tomorrow's high 87, currently a few clouds at the Hy-Vee Studios, otherwise very comfortable, 66 degrees. 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
21: Let's start with women's college hoops. Iowa and UConn have scheduled a home-and-home series starting in November when the Hawkeyes travel to Connecticut. NBA Thunder took down the Spurs, 127-114, now win away from heading back to the NBA Finals. Major League Baseball, Pirates crushed the Cubs 12-1, handing Chicago their 10th straight loss. Twins beat the White Sox 5-3-11. Brewers shut out the Cardinals. I'm Ron DeMoss.
0: We're happily counting down the days to the Iowa State Fair. In 4 minutes, I have some surprising details for you about when you can find musical acts and entertainment at the fair. That's coming up on News Radio 1040 WHO.
1: Later today, Governor Reynolds will be with us. 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Also, Randy Feenstra, he wants to be our governor. 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
0: Well, with the projected high today being 89 degrees, that makes us very mindful of the Iowa State Fair. As of today, 78 days to your great state fair.
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0: I'm with Mindy Williamson of the fair, and Mindy, there's this stereotype that music at the fair doesn't get underway until night. What really happens?
39: So we do have what we call free entertainment, and that is entertainment that we book through our entertainment director at the fair, Tanya Cook. She books the grandstand, which is a ticketed event. Then she books our free entertainment. And then we have daily acts from about when the fair opens at 8 till the nighttime acts. So that includes music, a lot of dance groups, a whole bunch of entertainment that's also free.
31: The Iowa State Fair begins Thursday, August 13th, and we're counting it down on The Voice of Iowa, News Radio 1040, WHO.
0: Nitrate levels in the Raccoon River have jumped pretty sharply over the past week. At one point, hitting more than 16 milligrams per liter. That's well above the EPA's recommended standard, which is 10 milligrams per liter. That said, though, we got to separate what's in the river and what's in your drinking water. Central Iowa Water Works saying that treatment systems are still keeping the levels below the federal limit for customers. At the same time, I would note that Wendy had some audio from the director of the West Des Moines Water System yesterday saying, hey, it'd be great if you didn't water your lawn on Mondays, which means they really are trying to keep the processing down and trying to avoid a lawn watering ban like what we experienced last year. That's why we're keeping up to date right here, keeping you up to date at the WHO Radio Morning News. It's 8:30, time to head into the WHO Radio Newsroom. Wendy Wild has today's top stories. Good morning, Wendy.
1: And good morning, sunshine and 62 degrees. Here's what's trending on WHO. President Trump's endorsements are driving winds. Congress, including Trump-endorsed Ken Paxton, defeating a 40-year U.S. senator in Texas, John Cornyn.
2: President Trump had criticized Cornyn for not siding with him on some issues like ending the filibuster and the Save America Act. But as he gets ready to leave the seat he's occupied since 2002, Cornyn insists he will support the Republican ticket. So now, as it stands, every candidate that the president has backed in the Senate, House, and gubernatorial races this cycle has won their contests, a show of the president's power over the GOP.
1: The White House Fraud Task Force is working closely with states to go after fraud.
3: The press were in the room for the first part, and then they were excused, and then he got down to brass tacks, and he started drilling in with us, you know, what do you need? You know, what do we need to be doing? What are you seeing in your states? And he was very knowledgeable about these issues.
1: That's Iowa Attorney General Brenna Byrd. She attended a meeting with 14 other state attorney generals and state attorneys general and VP J.D. Vance, who leads the White House Fraud Task Force. Byrd interviewed by Simon Conway on News Radio 1040 WHO. New federal government data shows the highest paying job field in the state of Iowa last year had a salary of nearly a $500,000.
4: The report on the nation's highest paying jobs as of last May, released by the Bureau of Labor Statistics, shows surgeon as the highest paid profession in Iowa. The average surgeon made just over $488,000 a year. The median wage for all occupations in the state of Iowa was just under $60,000 a year. I'm Craig Michaels.
1: Median income means half of the people make more, half make less than that. American Airlines has signed a new deal with Elon Musk's Starlink to provide internet service. They'll put it on at least 500 of Americans' jets. WHO Radio News Time now, 8:32. Checking your money, crude oil down again this morning, running $90 a barrel. Just about, not even 2 weeks ago, it was $104 a barrel.
6: Brent oil prices, along with U.S. crude, both under $100 a barrel. The U.S. conducted self-defense strikes in Iran. Iran was threatening retaliation, but there's some possible movement in the war. That's making investors optimistic. And they're watching closely to see the concessions President Trump is now making.
1: The art of the deal, Jessica Ettinger reporting. And Jeff, it's not just investors who are taking a deep breath of relief, if you will, as the U.S.-Iran peace deal is apparently getting closer and closer. The Pentagon Pizza Index is now at DOCON 5, which is the lowest state of readiness for war. And DOCON, of course, a play on DEFCON. The Pentagon Pizza Index is actually a real thing. It's online at pizzaint.watch. And they track pizza orders coming for deliveries from six pizza restaurants that surround the Pentagon. And when the orders go up sharply, the DOCON level gets closer to one because they know the guys in the Pentagon are working overtime in the war room, setting out for pizza as they are preparing for military action. In fact, you know, last weekend when we did those military actions against Iran, when they had some boats laying mines, the DOCON went to two.
0: Yeah. And what I love about the story is our Secretary of War, Pete Hegseth, is aware of the Pentagon Pizza Index. He's joked about maybe ordering a whole bunch of pizzas on one random weekend just to throw the media off. And I love that he knows that we do that, because I, of course, have used the Pentagon Pizza Index whenever conflict seems to be approaching. I report back to our listeners and see what's going on. It is actually reliable.
1: Well, and I will tell you that when it went to Dokkan 2 over the weekend, I peeked, and you know there's that Poly Markets where you can bet on anything?
0: Yeah.
1: $14.9 million was bet on us taking an action in Iran.
0: See, that is connecting the dots the pizza index, bet on Poly Markets.
1: It's like, I wonder, and you'll poke around and, oh, look at that. People are betting on this. So, yeah.
0: Yes, it is the future. We're talking about a lunar module, astronauts driving across the moon.
1: Robots coming from China.
0: The pizza index and making bets on Poly Markets.
1: Yeah.
0: I'm telling you, it is the newscast of the future. It really is. That is Wendy Wild in the WHO Radio Newsroom. Thank you very much, Wendy. Coming up next week, starting on Monday, another chance to win cash. But boy, do I have an exciting detail for you about that cash winning. Next week, we're going to start a cash contest called America 250. And what that means is that four times a day, I'm going to give you a chance to win $2,500 in cash. So starting in the 8 o'clock hour with me, 804, I'll have a keyword for you. You go to whoradio.com, enter that keyword, and you're part of a nationwide contest where somebody in the 8 o'clock hour will win $2,500 in cash. There'll be three more chances as the day goes on. We're giving away a total of, and when I say we, iHeartRadio nationwide will give away a total of $250,000 in cash. So get yourself some. Join the WHO Radio Morning News this coming Monday. America 250. The giveaway will begin at 8:04 this coming Monday on News Radio 1040 WHO. It is kind of wild that we've gone through a lot of the program this morning and not talked a lot about Iran. But we are keeping our ear to the ground. WHO national correspondent Rory O'Neill is back on the Davison Family Dentistry Newsmaker line. Hey, Rory, good morning. Welcome back to WHO.
5: Hey there, Jeff. Good morning.
0: Anything new to report in regard to Iran, or still we await?
5: Well, we're waiting, and we're actually waiting for the cabinet meeting to start in about 90 minutes' time. And we know President Trump loves to talk at these cabinet meetings, and we love it when he talks and all the sound bites he makes. So we're expecting to hear a lot from him. You know, he had the physical yesterday, and then, of course, I think the prime topic of discussion among members of the cabinet will be the war in Iran and the fallout here at home. So, you know, Iran has said that they're outraged the U.S. conducted those strikes on Iran missile launchers and on those Iranian boats that we believe were putting mines in the Strait of Hormuz. There's Iranian media out reporting a short time ago that the deal is the U.S. will end the blockade of all of Iran's coastline. In return, Iran will reopen the Strait of Hormuz. That seems like an awful sweet deal. Let's see if that sticks. But that may be something we hear comments from President Trump about shortly.
0: You know, it's interesting, Rory, because when you say that, I just get this mental picture of the president looking over a paper that's got Iran's proposal on it going, I don't see nuclear here. I mean, that's really the bottom line. That's what everything hinges on this now, doesn't it? The nuclear agreement.
5: Right. Well, and then the whole question is, well, what the heck are we doing this for, right?
0: Right.
5: I mean, I understand everyone wants the Strait of Hormuz back to normal, 135 ships a day. Let's bring those oil prices down. I get it. But is that the priority now, or is it still the nuclear material?
0: Yeah.
5: And I think that's the balance. I think domestically, the president would love to see the Strait get reopened and, you know, oil back to $60 a barrel. But globally, the real focus needs to be on that uranium.
0: Rory, before I let you go, you and I love talking space travel, and so talk to me about this plan by NASA to build a base on the moon. This is amazing times in which we live.
5: Right. So there was another Gateway plan, they called it, and I was never a big fan. It didn't really make a whole lot of sense. So now they're going to just build what they call a lunar base in three different phases, 7 years, $20 billion, for now, to build this base. Don't think. Do you remember Space 1999?
0: Yeah, I do. Great reference.
5: It's going to be nothing like that.
0: Okay.
5: As much as I wish, and with my spaceship ego, I'm ready to go. But no, it's sadly, it's not going to be that. Think of it more as a campsite. You're going to have one structure here where maybe they'll live, and then way over that crater over there, we'll put the nuclear reactor to power this thing, and then way over there, a landing pad and some scientific instruments. But it's all going to be spread out over hundreds of square miles on those near the South Pole of the moon. That's the plan for 7 years from now.
0: It's so amazing that we get to talk about this as just a regular thing in our newscast. That is WHO National Correspondent Rory O'Neill. Rory, thank you very much for the update. So we are going to start lifting off and sending unmanned rockets into space to set up for this lunar base, which means, really, we're going to start talking at the WHO Radio Morning News about blasts off and space travel. Just casually, just it's a normal part of our daily living. And I just find that amazing. I just want to step back for a moment and go, in what world are we living now? Well, apparently multiple worlds, because that's what the goal is. 840 at the Voice of Iowa. Let's head into the WHO Traffic Center. Nathan Fisher's there. Good morning, Nathan.
7: And drive times from one crater to the next.
0: Exactly right. Nathan Fisher, traffic reports from the moon. I cannot wait.
7: 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It's 12 from the east Mixmaster to the west Mix. If you're on the bypass highway, 65 and 5, 23 minutes from Altoona to west Des Moines. With traffic every 15 minutes in the morning on Earth, I'm Nathan Fisher on News Radio 1040 WHO.
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0: Sunny skies today, a high of 89. We'll see partly cloudy skies overnight, low of 63. Continued comfortable on Thursday, mostly sunny, a high of 87. Currently just a few clouds at the Hy-Vee studio, 66 degrees. 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
4: 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Wendy Wilds in the WHO Radio Newsroom this morning with headlines. Good morning, Wendy.
5: Hey, good morning. Do you happen to have your list handy of all of the Trump endorsements? That was so interesting. How many Senate and congressional candidates and
4: So governor level, he's endorsed all eight of one. Senate, he's endorsed nine, all nine of one. That includes Paxton over Cornyn last night in Texas. And in the U.S. House, this is the one that'll blow you away, 101 endorsements, 101 wins.
5: Okay,
4: it is amazing the impact he has on Republican voters.
5: Wow. And you had mentioned, Jeff, that the Trump endorsement of Ken Paxton, and he just endorsed him last week, being credited with helping Paxton defeat a 40-year U.S. Senator, well-known name John Cornyn, will no longer be in the U.S. Senate after this coming fall election. Ames, Iowa, coming in fourth best in the nation of the safest mid-sized cities in America. They looked at crime statistics. Ames police tell us they think it's their community policing. They're just out in the community talking to kids, you know, chatting with people that they meet, maybe helping somebody with something. And the Iowa Democratic Party's in Washington, D.C. today, meeting with the Democratic National Committee, hoping to get their interest and maybe get first in the nation caucuses for Democrats back in Iowa. Republicans never lost it, but the Democrats were kind of demoted in 2023.
4: Having lived in Ames, I will tell you that the police there do an amazing job, not only with the community, but the college kids. They become real friends to the college kids there. The college kids become very comfortable with them. Mm-hmm. And as you were saying earlier, Wendy, you don't want people to be suspicious of authority figures. If they need help, they go to the person that will help them. And the Ames police do an amazing job.
5: Or just afraid or intimidated. And so that community policing, I actually got really involved in that a few years ago when I was working in news. And I saw it transform a police department and the community when they went and they trained the officers. It's not like an accident. It's a training. It's a way of doing things. Officers riding their bikes, you know, stopping and shooting a few hoops with the kids. And it really changes the entire feel of a community.
4: Exactly. And it's very intentional. That is Wendy Wild in the WHO Radio Newsroom. The Center for Disease Control says that the Iowa tick season, the tick bite season currently going on, is the worst it's been in 10 years. Now, let's throw in a little internet, and you can make the story even more dramatic. Because, of course, if you get bit by a tick, you should wait to see what your reaction is and go see a physician if it is negative, particularly if you're going to get what's being called alpha-gal syndrome. That is a bite from a tick called the Lone Star tick, and it makes its victims allergic to meat and dairy. No, I am not kidding.

0: This Lone Star tick is capable of spreading a virus that's got no known cure. This Lone Star tick's primarily been found in the South, hence the name. But in recent years, the species has been pushing northward. The latest data from the CDC shows the tick has been confirmed in more than 30 states. So tick bite season, always a worry. Apparently more of a worry this year. 8:51 at the Voice of Iowa. Nathan Fisher is in the WHO Traffic Center with the latest update. Good morning, Nathan.
1: Hey, Jeff. Good morning. I-35 in Ankeny, southbound Northeast 36 to the East Mixmaster. 8 minutes from either Mixmaster to downtown I-235. 7. The urban loop is clear on 8035. 12 minutes from the East Mixmaster to the West Mix. Heading toward the Mixmasters on I-80 from either Altoona or Waukee is also at the speed limit this morning with traffic every 15 minutes in the morning. I'm Nathan Fisher on News Radio 1040 WHO.
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0: Sunny skies today, high of 89, partly cloudy tonight, low 63, mostly sunny for your Thursday. Tomorrow's high 87, just a few clouds, 66 at the Voice of Iowa at 8:52. 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
4: Let's start with women's college hoops. Iowa and UConn have scheduled a home-and-home series starting in November when the Hawkeyes travel to Connecticut. NBA Thunder took down the Spurs, 127-114, now a win away from heading back to the NBA Finals. Major League Baseball, Pirates crushed the Cubs 12-1, handing Chicago their 10th straight loss. Twins beat the White Sox 5-3-11. Brewers shut out the Cardinals. I'm Rhonda Moss.
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0: President's having a cabinet meeting today. That means plenty to talk about tomorrow. Emory on Iowa is next. But first, at 8:58, here is the Sean Hannity Minute.
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32: I think that AOC, if she gets in this race, she will be the immediate front runner. Now, she hasn't fully decided, according to Axios. She's launched a national tour in recent weeks without calling it one. If she jumps in, tell me what that does to Kamala Harris and Gavin Newsom and J.B. Pritzker and everybody else whose name is mentioned. Now, they're all basically one and the same, but in a Democratic primary, the most radical is probably going to win. 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And I stand by my belief.
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1: It's 9 o'clock, sunshine 72 degrees. I'm Wendy Wild. Here's what's trending on WHO. A Trump endorsement helps overturn a longtime Republican senator in the Texas primary last night. Trump's endorsement of Ken Paxton just last week is credited with helping influence Paxton's win in the GOP primary runoff for the U.S. Senate in Texas. He beat Senator John Cornyn. He's been in office for more than 40 years. A California man known for his U.S. flag-waving pro-Trump yard decorations has died after being attacked in his own yard. Kerry Sharon was 69 years old. He got some flack for his pro-Trump yard signs and decorations.
2: It used to amaze me when people would give him resistance and they'd come up and I'd be like, Kerry, doesn't that bother you? I mean, it'd get under my skin pretty quick. And he would reply with, well, they have the right to freedom of free speech just as I do.
1: Sharon's friend Jim Gilley. Security video shows the accused attacker walking up the driveway and then punching and kicking Sharon, who died in the hospital a few days later. Ames, Iowa, ranking fourth in the nation, fourth best on a list of the safest mid-sized cities in America based on crime statistics.
3: When people feel safe and they trust the police, they're more likely to come forward when they're a victim of a crime and report that and work with us to help solve some of those crimes. And so we take a lot of pride of that in the city, and that just comes from our community policing strategy.
1: Ames Police Commander Jason Tuttle. The Iowa Democratic Party trying to get back first in the nation caucuses. They're in D.C. today, meeting this afternoon with the Democratic National Committee trying to convince them. 902 News Radio 1040 WHO. Look at traffic, weather, and then Emory on Iowa next.
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1: It's so sunny, isn't it? 72 degrees. I'm Wendy Wild. 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Breaking news and severe weather as it happens on Des Moines News Weather and Traffic Station, AM 1040 WHO.
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13: Good morning. You are listening right to us around Iowa and beyond to Emory on Iowa. Happy to sit with you today. My name is indeed Emory Songer. Very happy to have you with us as we get you through the news, things that are happening, opinions, thoughts here on a Wednesday. A little bit of a short work week, hopefully kind of getting back into a groove after the three-day weekend. Maybe we had something we need to talk about, a three-day weekend. A lot of people are really appreciating those three-day weekends. Is it appreciative enough to make you feel like you can do better work over 4 days, knowing you have 3 days of a weekend in front of you every single week? Maybe something we need to talk about a little later on in the show. In 30 minutes or so, we're going to also chat about Donald Trump, the president himself. What exactly is his thoughts as we have getting continued mixed messaging on what's happening with Iran, a nuclear weapons deal, hang up, of course, and what our allies, alleged allies in Europe, what they're thinking about this, what China is thinking about this, as we seem closer to the ceasefire being completely off than any kind of peace agreement being met at this point. We will talk about that a little bit later on this hour. First, though, the news that you are hearing in our newscast is very intriguing to me, and it's the Democrats attempting to get the First in the Nation caucus reinstated for the state of Iowa. The state of Iowa, since the 70s, notorious for being
14: the start, the epicenter of the beginning of a presidential campaign for one or both political parties. After 2020, which we know 2020, a lot of stuff was overshadowing the actual caucus itself. But if you remember, things did not go super well. We were in the process of trying to get the results, especially for places like Polk County, with the machines and the way that they counted up the votes at that point. And I remember sitting at home watching national newscasts, and because there weren't legitimate results being reported by 10, 11 o'clock, a lot of national pundits then took that airtime to say, Iowa does not deserve to have this. Now, of course, the Republicans were not doing a real caucus that year because Donald Trump was the president of the United States, still eligible to be president for another four-year term. There was no campaign up against his. So it really didn't affect the Republican side. But the Democrat side got to thinking, okay, Iowa is becoming a redder and redder state. They don't have the kind of diversity that is truly indicative of what the Democrats should be pining for or aiming for. And at the end of that entire process, we realized how flawed that system could be. Now, if you've not been to a Democrat Party caucus, it does not work exactly the same way as a Republican caucus works. A Republican caucus, for those who have not been there, operates, I think, much smoother. You go there, everybody kind of sits amongst each other. Nobody knows what people are voting for and how. At the front of the room, people who are representing each candidate at your precinct will get up to the front of the room and give a few words as to why people should vote for that candidate. They'll give, you know, anywhere from a minute to a few minutes. It's not usually that long, saying this is what this candidate is all about. And then after that is done, the next candidate's representative in that precinct will get up to the front of the room and then talk about this. And then after every single candidate has had that opportunity to do that, they'll pass out a sheet of paper, or you may already have your little ballot. Everybody marks down their little ballots of who they want to vote for. You don't have to sign it. You don't do anything. They just make sure the numbers at least match up. And then somebody counts them. The election workers count them up. And then they report the results. Boom. Done. Easy peasy. You go to a Democrat caucus. It's very different. Kind of operates a little bit more like kind of a fair, like kind of a bazaar, if you will. There are certain areas or tables that are all laid out in a room, kind of like a gymnasium, or if it's at a school, it could be in a hallway. And if you know who you're voting for, which most people, I think, have a good idea, they will show up to caucus night and they will go stand in the section of the candidate that they want to be a part of. Them and all the other people that are there, everybody can see who everybody else is voting for. After that, they count up the votes. Some candidates do not have enough to secure a delegate. So the people that were voting for those folks will then be basically free agents. And there is a certain amount of time, sometimes it's 20 to 30 minutes, I guess kind of depends on how big that caucus is, where the leaders, if you will, of the candidates who actually will have delegate counts go and try to persuade the people who voted for the smaller candidates that will not have a delegate count and say, you should come and join our side. This is the right candidate for you. So a lot of people go with a second and third choice just in case, you know, they have to make a different decision to have their vote counted. After all of the smoke is cleared and it's a bit of chaos, then they actually count those votes. And then after that, they award the delegates based on this certain number per precinct. I don't know why the systems are so different. What I also know is it is an antiquated process, the caucus. And I think it has worn out its welcome. I know that the caucus makes sense because you have the opportunity to go and give a piece of, you know, words about every single candidate. everybody gets a fair shake. The Republican side, like I said, it's a lot less chaos. It's more secretive. But the thing about both caucuses that is becoming more and more unpopular is the fact that you have to show up to your precinct, to your voting area, building, whatever, at a very specific time on a very specific day. They have early voting methods, and they continue to introduce those for a caucus. But the whole point of a caucus itself is a very interactive and a very hands-on experience. Whereas a primary, it's just like you go and you just vote. You have your mind made up and you would go and vote. But with early voting becoming more and more popular, now the Democrats have certainly made it the most popular. But with early voting becoming more and more popular, that makes a caucus less and less effective, I think, to do what it was intended to do, which was to create an environment and an atmosphere where people can learn about candidates, exercise their right to free speech in their own way, and also have the ability to pine for a candidate if they're comfortable in doing so, and do it legally for the people that showed up. For primary, that's not how it works. You can't just be standing outside with a sign and say, hey, vote for this candidate when you walk in there. That's illegal. In the state of Iowa, the whole point of a caucus is to try to talk people into the idea of your candidate. So I think the setup for the Democrats specifically, especially with how many states are seeing huge numbers of Democrats voting early, and the fact that there was that huge hiccup in the technology in 2020, opened the door for more traditional primaries and for more diverse states to come in and say, hey, we should actually have the spotlight at the beginning of the caucus season. Iowa is trying to battle back from that and regain those first of the nation caucuses for the Democrat Party, as they're going to, for the first time since 2020 in earnest, have a legitimate primary caucus season that they're going to have to vote on, because we all know that 2024 was kind of a sham in that regard. 9:17 is the time today. Thank you for listening to the show today. Well, you know, we're going to take some calls on this if you're interested in chatting about it. We also are, I'll tell you exactly what I would say is the best overall solution. And you may not like it if you really enjoy Iowa being first in the nation, but this is what I think makes the most sense. And I will say that when we come back 4 minutes from now. Call us 515-284-1040, 515-284-1040. 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
13: Thanks for listening on the radio today. This is Emory on Iowa. I am Emory Songer. Starting the show today talking about the Iowa caucus. Democrats in Washington, D.C. attempting to kind of wrestle back control and giving Iowa first of the nation caucuses once again for the Democrats. And part of that is trying to, you know, change the rules enough to make it make sense for the 2028 audience, which is the next time the caucus would take place, as to whether or not that will actually work. That remains to be seen. Got phone lines open if you'd like to call us and chat about this with us today, 515-284-1040. Dan in Des Moines is on the phone line. Dan, thanks for calling in today. What's on your mind?
24: Hi, Emory. I just calling to remind you not to forget what really happened with the Democratic Party in that particular year. They tried. They had a manager, party guy, whoever was leading it. I forget what you call that position. Mm-hmm. They were going to streamline the process and let telephone calls be your vehicle for voting in the caucus. What happened was it got so cobbled up that at the end of the night, they couldn't get all their caucuses reporting in decently. So the national media was all scrambled up trying to figure out what was going on. But the bottom line, Emory, I love caucuses. It's a chance. Iowa pulled in millions of dollars because all these big candidates came out here and personally campaigned for about 2 weeks or whatever, however long it was.
14: Yeah.
24: And what the Democrats did with their cute trick was screw us out of all that money and all that exposure. And I think caucuses are great. A primary, people won't vote in primaries. The caucus is a chance to mix it up with your neighbors, see some candidates sometimes.
14: Yeah.
24: It's a great process. And we got screwed out of it. And don't forget to blame the Democrats.
14: Sure. Appreciate it, Dan. Thanks for calling in. I appreciate you for calling in. Everything he said makes sense. And yes, it was the Democrat caucus that messed it up. The Republicans still theoretically are first in the nation for Iowa as we get to 2028. So the Republicans still have maintained that Iowa's first in the nation. The problem is there are a few issues here. The first major issue is, again, the Democrats were looking for any excuse, and I'm talking about at the very top, to get the first in the nation caucus away from Iowa. Iowa is not a reflection of what the Democrats want. It's not diverse enough. It does not have the process itself, does not lend itself to the friendliness of early voting, which the Democrats absolutely love. And they absolutely wish that they could go to a bigger, more metropolitan place because that would make more sense for the Democrats if they really want to, you know, stake a claim, which is kind of interesting because the state of Iowa until 2020 had done a pretty good job of getting to the right person. By the time that, you know, the Iowa caucus, like when John Kerry won, was a great example. When John Kerry won in 2004, it kind of changed the course of what the Democrats around the nation did. Now, my thing is, and I'm 100% with Dan here. Dan, like, he's right when he says that Iowa makes a ton of money because it's first in the nation. You kind of have to ask yourself, though, from a fundamental standpoint, is that fair to the rest of the United States? Is it fair to every other state that states like Iowa, New Hampshire, South Carolina really control the race and most of the candidates are basically done by the third or fourth caucus and primary? If it's the same states every single time, I'm not so sure it really encourages people to vote and take part in the process because the same states are getting a chance to whittle down the field before 90% of the states even have a chance to actually say anything about it. Blake in Centerville is listening to us, and he is on our phone line today. Blake, what's on your mind?
2: Hey, Henry. I've called in before to when Jan was on here and when Jeff was on here. I don't think I've called in since you've been on here. Appreciate your show. I like your takes on things, so thank you.
14: Yeah.
2: The reason that I called in is because this is actually an issue that I'm very much interested in. I find the caucus process so interesting, and the reason being is I love the transparency of it.
14: Yeah.
2: I understand all the issues with security and all that, but I think the transparency of it, and I've never been to a Democrat caucus. I've been to the Republican one several times, since when I was back into high school. I remember going to it, but I think that I actually like the Democrat process more. I have a thought to register as a Democrat and go to a Democrat caucus just to see the process work out. I think it's fascinating. Mm-hmm. I almost am like more the other way. Like, I think we should take all our elections that direction so we have the transparency of, like, I can see who's voting for who. I don't have to guess. Mm-hmm. And I understand the concern about the timing and, like, everybody's got to be there at one time. I think voting is an important enough thing that you make the sacrifice to do it. I think businesses need to get on board with it. I think individuals need to get on board with it. I think we need to sacrifice the things that we need to sacrifice to make it be an in-person thing, and everybody sees eyeballs on what's going on, and we don't have the concerns that we have in our general elections right now.
14: Blake, good point. Really appreciate you calling in, man. Thanks for listening to us today. Yeah, I think he's on to something, too, is the process itself is fascinating and there is transparency. But how do you incorporate early voting if that's the movement that the Democrats are moving toward and Republicans are kind of playing catch up on to try to get people more mobilized for the early voting? It has complicated the process when you are requiring people to be in the same place at the exact same time. And again, it's not like, hey, the polls open at 8 and they close at 7. It's not one of those things. You know, at 6 o'clock, you got to be here. We start voting at 7 o'clock at this precinct, and then all of the results have to be, you know, inputted in and reported back to the state of Iowa so the results can start getting announced as to who won the Iowa caucuses by 8, 9 o'clock. That, in and of itself, the Democrats are trying to come up with a way to encourage all of those elements while still trying to maintain whatever the Iowa caucus potentially looks like for 2028, for it to still have that same type of integrity that it normally has. I'm just not sure it's a workable solution at this point. We'll talk more about this if we get more thoughts coming in on our phone lines. But next, we need to try to continue to get into the mind of President Trump as to what's going on in Iran. Ceasefire, war, deal. What's next? Coming up on Emory on Iowa.
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3: It's 9:30, sunny and 70. I'm Craig Michaels. Here's what's trending on WHO. Ken Paxton, the Texas Attorney General, has won the Texas Republican primary for U.S. Senate after picking up an endorsement from President Trump last week. Paxton will face Democrat James Tallarico in the November election. $20 billion in tariff refunds have been paid so far, with more on the way. The Trump administration says more than 4,000 importers who applied for refunds haven't provided their bank information. Iowa's highest paying professional is surgeon, with an average salary of just over $480,000 a year. The median salary of all jobs in the state, just under $60,000. It's sunny and 70. I'm Craig Michaels. Our next update at 10. Breaking news and severe weather as it happens on Des Moines News Weather and Traffic Station, News Radio 1040 WHO.
4: And good morning. Nathan Fisher here with your look at grain and livestock commodity markets for your Wednesday. The trade for July corn down 2 cents, 455 and a half. December down to penny and three quarters, 480 and a quarter. Slightly higher on soybeans. July's up a penny and three quarters, 1187 and three quarters. November new crop also 1 3/4 of a cent higher, 1182. Wheat, July down 12 cents, 623 and a half. That's almost 2% lower. And in livestock trade, all green. June live cattle up $2.77, 251 even. Feeder cattle, August up $5.12, 354.57. For lean hogs, July at its high for the day, 101.83. That's $1.70 in the green. The Dow up 363 points. That's your look at markets on News Radio 1040 WHO. Show where we speak farm. I'm Nathan Fisher.
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14: Welcome back. This is Emery on Iowa. 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We appreciate you for tuning in. We'll jump back into our conversation about the Democrats trying to bring Iowa's caucuses back to first in the nation status ahead of 2028. We'll see how successful they may be in doing so. But first, joining us on our Davidson Family Dentistry Newsmaker line to talk about all things happening with President Trump is Fox News radio reporter Jared Halpern. Jared, welcome back to our show today.
28: Good morning. Glad to hear we may be back in Iowa.
14: Yeah, well, that's the goal as far as, you know, trying to bring things back to Iowa. I know, well, President Trump himself, had a very strong
28: campaign. Going to stay there, to be sure, yeah.
14: Yeah, exactly. And the Democrats trying to bring it back, but there's a multitude of factors going on with that's kind of under the surface they're trying to work on. Things that are above the surface that we're trying to figure out is what's happening in Iran. And the latest we saw on the weekend, Donald Trump kind of alluded to the fact that he's talked with all these world leaders from the Middle East and he felt like peace was imminent. And then all of a sudden yesterday we hear that shots are being fired back and forth between the two countries. So where are we this morning?
28: Well, it's a good question, because there's definitely seems to be an emerging, they're calling it a memorandum of understanding. So maybe a step below a full peace deal, but certainly enough progress that you would see Iran begin to open up the Strait of Hormuz, the U.S. naval blockade ease up. And that would certainly help global commerce, the economy, the price of oil and gas. But I think it remains to be seen kind of what guarantees are embedded in there that have been red lines for President Trump, right? Not just Iran promising not to restart its nuclear program, but Iran handing over in some capacity what remains of its highly enriched uranium, which is buried deep under the rubble. The president refers to it as nuclear dust, but that is not an insignificant hurdle that both parties need to get over. And you've heard President Trump talk about the United States taking control of it. You have seen the president say perhaps it could be destroyed on sight. Iran has indicated that another country like Russia or China could take control of it. That is something that the administration says has not been talked about, is not the way that the United States views it. So certainly some issues are hanging out there. You're right that there were some exchanges of fire earlier this week. CENTCOM, Central Command, says that that was defensive in nature, does not indicate an end to the ceasefire, does not signal a resumption of combat operations, but that they saw Iranian boats laying mines, rolling out artillery, and they responded to it in a defensive nature to ensure that American forces were not put at risk.
14: Okay, so that may be defensive in nature, but the fact that the Iranians were putting mines down and were attempting to do something offensive is what that kind of suggests. Is that not a direct violation of the ceasefire?
28: Yeah. Well, we've seen a lot of, you know, back in, you know, there have been both sides have accused the other of not respecting the ceasefire and violating the ceasefire. It is definitely a tenuous, fragile ceasefire. Recall a couple of weeks ago, I asked the president if the ceasefire was still in place, and he said it was on life support, massive life support, he said. Patient still seems to be breathing, but we'll probably get a chance to hear from the president about it a little bit later this morning. He's hosting a cabinet meeting here at the White House. Press will be in for that, and I expect the status of where things stand with this agreement, with this memorandum of understanding, will be front and center, again, because the president has kind of described this as a day's process, that he wants an answer, he wants this wrapped up in short order. There is concern about Iran kind of dragging out these negotiations, and that seems to be something that this administration is cognizant of as well.
14: Jared Halpern is joining us here this morning. I was looking at the calendar. It was late February when the attack on the leadership of the successful attack on leadership of Iran started this war. And it's basically been since the beginning of April that we've been kind of in this phase of things with the blockading and the Strait of Hormuz being kind of the center of attention here. Donald Trump said in the middle of April that there was no way Iran was going to last very long because of the economic burden that this is going to create. But here we are. We're still dealing with it at this point. Does Iran just not care about the economic part of this?
28: It's a good question. There certainly is a concern that Iran and the regime in Iran is willing to withstand economic pain and economic pain of its people much longer than other governments would be willing to. There are conflicting kind of intelligence assessments on the state of Iran's oil capacity, whether or not they are at capacity, whether or not they have time to continue refining. How are they going to store it? How are they going to get it out of their country to sell it again? Those types of assessments are hard to nail down. And we've seen over the last couple of weeks some pretty wide ranges from various intelligence sources about how long this economic pressure campaign may take.
14: It's one of those interesting things, right? You just don't know what other countries are prioritizing in a situation like this. When Donald Trump made that Truth Social post, Jared, a couple of days ago, he really name-dropped a dozen leaders of Middle Eastern countries that had been in talks with him, and Donald Trump felt like there was good progress because everybody except for Iran seems to be close to the same page. But we haven't heard that from our more traditional European allies who are in NATO, who certainly are being affected by what's going on with the Strait of Hormuz. At what point, right, is that going to shift? Is it going to shift? Or are the European allies that we have just going to continue to stand on the sidelines and wait and watch without actually participating in this at all?
28: So far, there's no indication that NATO is going to get involved. This is not a NATO mission. The Europeans have made clear that their goal here is to ensure stability. We've seen some European allies deploy forces, again, in a defensive nature, because the United States is not the only NATO country that has bases and personnel in the Middle East. So you've seen the UK and other countries kind of stand up their forces to knock down incoming drones, incoming missiles. But you have not seen a lot of these European allies, again, signal that they are going to take maybe a similar role that the United States is in helping enforce the blockade or helping to reopen the strait again, because their argument has been they weren't consulted in the lead up to this conflict and were not a part of kind of the strategy and the decision making to take this action against Iran, that this was done entirely by Israel and the United States. And so right now, you have not seen that view change, other than, again, seeing some of these countries send personnel out there to defend their bases and their assets.
14: Jared Halpern from Fox News Radio joining us. I want to talk about some American personnel real quick. Tulsi Gabbard, Director of National Intelligence, due to family issues, is stepping aside from her role. We are in 2026, so we're in the second full year of Donald Trump's presidency, and we have a big midterm election coming up in November. And despite, you know, some of the high profile, you know, changes like Tulsi Gabbard now leaving the Department of National Intelligence, Kristi Noem and Pam Bondi no longer at their posts that they were at the beginning of the Trump administration, it seems like his personnel has been

0: after a midterm election, perhaps as folks start thinking about 2028 and beyond. But there has certainly been far more stability with this cabinet from the first term. And again, that is because it is largely made up of folks who are very loyal to the president, were part of the transition team, were part of the campaign. And it has shown that they are moving with a lot more speed on policy issues, on executive orders and the like than the first term again. And I think that's why you saw so much upheaval in the first Trump administration, simply because, you know, this is a president who wants to see things happen quickly, move fast. And this is a cabinet that seems to be much more at his speed, perhaps, than the first administration.
1: Yeah. And you just see with the power of his endorsement to other, you know, candidates for the midterm elections, what that's done already in the primaries for those. He still packs a huge punch for Republican voters, no matter where it is. And having people at his side seems to definitely be a positive for the Republican Party. Thank you so much, Jared, as always, for the information. We will chat again soon.
0: Sure thing.
1: Jared Halpern, Fox News Radio, with us today. 9:47 on the clock. It is Emory on Iowa. And we're sitting here. We're rolling through this. That part of it, in John Cornyn's defeat, yet another longtime, you know, congressperson getting defeated by a Trump-endorsed challenger, shows you that the Republican Party, regardless of what people are saying about Donald Trump's approval ratings, it matters. We will talk about that and what it means for November coming up in 4 minutes on Emory on Iowa.
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2: Here's something pretty disturbing I discovered while researching this podcast. This is what it actually says on the Los Angeles Police Department website. The site states that the Adult Missing Persons Unit investigates 3,200 cases a month, and 70% of those missing people are found or returned voluntarily within 2 or 3 days. It goes on to explain, and I quote here, "Since being a missing person is not a crime, police are given a very limited role while conducting these types of investigations." At the bottom of the webpage, it gets more disturbing. There's a section titled, "What if they never returned?" And here's the official police advice. In such situations, you may want to enlist the services of a private investigator to assist in your search. If you can't afford a PI, the police elaborate, quote, "Another option would be to contact the Salvation Army, which has a missing persons locator program." There is not a single sentence on the LAPD website that would lead a loved one of a missing person to have any faith that the police would properly investigate it. What the LAPD is basically saying is, if someone you love goes missing, don't overreact. They'll probably turn up, unless they don't, in which case you should get someone besides the police to look into it. All this is my way of saying, if the police took missing persons cases as seriously as they do, say, bank robberies, I wouldn't have had to do this podcast in the first place and end up chasing a violent criminal halfway around the country. I'm Neil Strauss, and you can hear the full story of To Live and Die in L.A.
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0: Valentine's Day. Yeah, definitely feels like we have hit summer in a way. Hopefully you are setting yourself up to enjoy it the best that we can. We're talking about the midterm primaries that have been going on, and Donald Trump is on a hot streak. I tell you what, Donald Trump, for whatever it's worth, you can talk about how the polls don't look great for him. You can talk about how his approval rating is low. You can talk about how people are questioning a lot of the things that he has done and how it contradicts what he campaigned on in 2024 and what won him the 2024 election. You can talk about all the different stuff that's going on. But when it comes to Republican voters, that man knows no bounds. That man absolutely controls the deck. He absolutely knows what he's doing. And at the very last moment when he decided he was going to issue a full-on endorsement of Ken Paxton, who was running against John Cornyn, longtime Senate member out of Texas. And he's in his 70s. He's been there a really long time. I don't know if it was a huge surprise because he and Trump weren't seeing eye to eye. But as soon as Donald Trump said, hey, we need, you know, new guy here, runoff election, 63.8% of Republicans in this runoff election to 36.2 voted in favor of Ken Paxton, a landslide. Total votes, 885,000 plus for Paxton, over 500,000 for Cornyn. So this was over a million people in Texas that voted in this election. Again, we know that the primaries leading up to the midterm election, we know it's not going to have the same turnout as like a presidential election. Well, we know the midterms in November are not going to have the same primary the same turnout as the regular presidential general elections. But that's just a reality that both parties, both sides absolutely know exists. Now, again, I have to remind you that Donald Trump's weight with his endorsements is not necessarily an indication of what is actually going to happen when it comes to November. The gerrymandering things, the way that some of the states that voted for new maps like Virginia, that has been blocked, creates, you know, a bit of a rift, I think. And it does, even without that, right? It's going to give the Republicans a bit of an edge that some of these Democrat states who decided they wanted to try to restructure their maps in response to Texas restructuring their map, not all of them were able to do so legally in the time that was necessary to be a part of this 2026 midterm election. Now, historically speaking, we've said this several times, it doesn't matter if you're Donald Trump, it doesn't matter if you're Ronald Reagan, it doesn't matter if you're, you know, Franklin Delano Roosevelt, it just doesn't matter. The midterm election is generally a tough thing to maintain control of when the same party has the presidency, the House, and the Senate. By the next midterm, within 2 years, at least one of those chambers changes hands over 95% of the time. It happens overwhelmingly in favor of the other side because we have a contrarian public who is way more likely to get sick of who's in power than to celebrate who's in power. And our government allows that to happen because of our representative constitutional republic. It's good that we have the ability to question who's in power and then to vote them out of office. It's great. But if you're a Republican, you understand it's kind of like the Indy 500. You don't necessarily want to be in the lead at the wrong time of the race. You know what I'm saying? You're kind of a sitting duck, and the car drafting behind you is the one that's likely going to end up winning. That's kind of what you're seeing here going into November, and it's all about those independent voters who aren't necessarily hyper-fanatical. They pay attention to the news, but they're not necessarily following the news every single day. They know the major headlines, and they know that basically every single step of the way, whoever's in power is going to be getting the most dirt on them because they're just in the news all the time. And those are generally, for better or worse, the people that decide the races that are going to be competitive in all of the states and at the, you know, Senate level and the House level and even at the local level as well. You know, our governor race is going to be a good indication of that as well. So what will happen come November? Will Ken Paxton win in Texas? I would say it's quite likely, considering how Texas generally votes. But you could say the same thing about Iowa, and I would tell you that there's a good chance that three of the four races in the House, the Senate race, and the governor race are completely wide open. We're just going to have to wait and see. We got so much more, a whole another hour on the way on Emory on Iowa.
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11: It's 10 o'clock, sunny and 76. I'm Craig Michaels. Here's what's trending on WHO. New federal government data shows the highest paying profession in the state of Iowa last year had a salary of almost $500,000. The report on the nation's highest paying jobs as of last May, released by the Bureau of Labor Statistics, shows surgeon as the highest paid profession in Iowa. The average surgeon made just over $488,000 a year. The median wage for all occupations in the state was just under $60,000. Lawmakers in Washington are still pushing to pass year-round E15 legislation.
12: It could help drivers save 10 to 30 cents per gallon. That would be about $300 for savings at the pump for a family in the course of a year. Permanent year-round nationwide E15 gives consumers choice.
11: U.S. Senator for Iowa Chuck Grassley, the EPA has suspended restrictions for the ethanol gas blend this summer due to high prices. A year-round E15 bill was approved in the U.S. House and is being debated in the Senate. President Trump is congratulating Ken Paxton, who defeated incumbent Senator John Cornyn yesterday in a Texas GOP primary runoff. NBC's Brian Chandler reports Trump gave Paxton his full endorsement.
13: Paxton calling the president's backing critical to his victory.
14: When everyone in Washington told him to abandon me and abandon the people of Texas, he didn't listen. His endorsement in this is the most powerful force in politics.
13: Trump had called Paxton a, quote, true MAGA warrior.
11: Paxton will face Democrat James Tallarico in the November election. Former Attorney General Pam Bondi is reportedly battling thyroid cancer. Axios reports the 60-year-old Bondi was diagnosed shortly after leaving the Justice Department last month and has been undergoing treatment. It's sunny and 76. I'm Craig Michaels. Our next update at 10:30. Breaking news and severe weather as it happens on Des Moines News Weather and Traffic Station, News Radio 1040 WHO.
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0: Yeah, what's up? It is the 10 o'clock hour, 10:08 to be exact. Thanks for hanging out with us today on this, your Wednesday. I have to keep reminding myself of the day of the week. We appreciate you for listening and for being a part of the show. First hour, we spent quite a bit of time talking about the caucuses, the Iowa caucuses, and how the caucus situation could be changing, trying to change it, trying to adjust how the Democrats do their caucusing, simply because We lost first in the nation in the state of Iowa. I didn't really give myself enough time to give you what my proper solution would be, so I'm going to do that right now. If you're talking about solutions to the voting process, you want as many people in the United States to have as much of a voice as possible. That is a healthy sign of a good, functional government. That's how I see it. Now, am I always going to root for Iowa to be number one in the nation? You bet your bottom dollar. You know why? Because not just tradition, not just because our Constitution says it needs to be the first in the nation caucus, but because it brings a ton of money, a ton of revenue, a ton of attention into the state of Iowa. It's a big responsibility the people of Iowa take very seriously. And as I alluded to earlier in the show, the people of Iowa have actually done quite a lot of good work in whittling down the amount of candidates to the main contenders. Between Iowa and New Hampshire, and sometimes when you get to like South Carolina, who was typically third, by that first Super Tuesday, you're down to three or four viable candidates at that point. Anybody else hanging on is just clinging to the relevance that this race is giving them. But I have to be honest with you, if we were going from an outside perspective and I wasn't a native Iowan and I wasn't doing a radio show for the state of Iowa, I would be appalled that this is the way that this operation works. It is insanely unfair to so many other states whose people almost never get a say. Because if you are, Iowa generally and New Hampshire will vote in mid to late January during an election year. So 2020 is going to come around. Let's say Iowa, like for argument's sake, we'll use the Republican calendar. It'll be Iowa, New Hampshire, South Carolina. We'll have our first Super Tuesday. And by the time we get to March, roughly 12, 15 states will have had the ability to vote already. And we're basically already down to one or two candidates. In a lot of cases, it's really just the one. By early March, we have it all figured out. And there are states that are still voting in their primaries or caucuses all the way through April into May. And they basically are completely irrelevant. If you are in one of those states, why would you even feel like those debates matter? You know, we make these big deals of these giant debates, which, again, I think are, when you have 8, 9, 10 people on the stage at any one time, it becomes a bit of a difficult situation to truly understand what's going on. There's a lot of interrupting. Everybody's trying to get their, you know, bits in and try to make a name for themselves on a very crowded stage. It seems like too much, but we make a big deal of those debates because it's when we get to see and hear all the candidates together in the same place at the same time. Now, what I'm saying is, if you don't live in the state of Iowa, you don't live in New Hampshire, you don't live in maybe South Carolina, it doesn't matter. Those debates mean nothing because half of those people will likely drop out. I mean, we had like 15 or 16 people in the Republican caucus in primary season trying to get the nomination in 2024. And how many of them dropped out ahead of the Iowa caucus, even before the Iowa caucus happened? How many people dropped out right after the Iowa caucus or heading into New Hampshire? I mean, Ron DeSantis was out by then, right? This was the most viable challenger against Donald Trump in theory. And he was gone by the New Hampshire primary. So all of that hubbub, all of the energy, all of the stuff, the people of Iowa and New Hampshire basically eliminated 80% of the field. It became Donald Trump versus Nikki Haley pretty quickly. Now, what should we do instead? If we're being fair, again, like I said, as long as, hey, if they want the first of the nation to be in Iowa, that's totally okay. But from an American standpoint, we probably, if we're looking for the most fair process possible, I am in favor of more states voting at the same time. And I think if we had a rotation, I think it would be best for everyone. So here was my thought, and all due respect to Puerto Rico, American Samoa, Guam, the territories that get to vote in the primaries or caucuses but don't actually get to vote in the presidential election, I'm going to leave them out of this process for the time being. We could figure them out a little bit later on. I was thinking five voting windows. Five groups of 10 states each. And we have the same states in the same groups every single year. So it's an every 4 year thing. This does not happen with a ton of frequency. It happens as much as a general presidential election, happens as much as the Olympic Games, it happens as much as a World Cup. It is not a super frequent occurrence. And I think if you want to have every state have a major voice and then be less predictable the next time they're going to have a major voice, this gives you that opportunity to do so. So let's pretend 2028 is the first year of my idea, and we get 10 completely random, very different states from all over the country. So we get a state from the Pacific Northwest, let's say Washington. We get a state from the Southwest, let's say New Mexico. Let's get a state from the Great Plains, let's go South Dakota. Let's get a Midwestern state, let's say Illinois, and so on and so forth. You get different regions, different population, different demographics, and you're going to have 10 states that are incredibly diverse. And they'll all vote on the exact same day. And then a couple of weeks later, 2, 3, 4 weeks later, we'll figure out whatever makes the most sense. The next 10 states will vote. And then the next 10 states will vote after that, and so on and so forth. And obviously, by the time we get to those fourth and fifth states, maybe even by the second or third state groups, we kind of will have an idea of what is going to happen, because those first 10 states are going to have such a big voice in what happens. But here's the kicker. If we do it this way, you can't just bombard one singular state with all of your campaign tools. Iowa and New Hampshire, when we're first in the nation caucus and primaries, get all of the attention, all of it. If you do not do well in Iowa and or New Hampshire, you will have no chance to win the nomination for your party's spot for president of the United States. So you really have to put all your eggs into the Iowa and or New Hampshire basket so you have good showings in at least one of those two places, so you have a shot at actually winning this thing down the line. You basically, if you're a smaller candidate, you have to survive those first couple. Most of them do not. My solution here gives 10 states a chance to care, to vote, and for the candidates themselves to pinpoint which states they want to spend a lot of their campaign dollars on. You need to do well in 2 or 3 of these states at least to have a shot at making it to the next round, in theory. So you can't just run to Iowa or New Hampshire and put all of your money there. You have to campaign hard in Washington and maybe go to New Mexico and maybe go to Illinois and see if you can build up some, you know, maybe there's a vacuum in one of these states that none of the other candidates are running after, and you're going there so you can get more delegates and get more attention. There is a bigger strategy there than just going and trying to compete in a very crowded field in one or two states, especially smaller states as far as population is concerned as it relates to Iowa and New Hampshire. Then in 2032, let's say that process does a good job. Well, that process is over. A new group of 10 states becomes the first in the nation, and the exact same process repeats itself with complete new candidates. But those people in those 10 states all of a sudden are now first in the nation, and they get that responsibility. So now instead of Washington, it's Oregon. Instead of New Mexico, it's Arizona. Instead of Illinois, it's Minnesota. Instead of South Dakota, it's Kansas, and so on and so forth. And then the next group of states becomes first in the nation. And then in 2036, a third group of states becomes first in the nation. And we just rotate through. And your state would only be first in the nation once every 20 years based on this process. And yes, that it sounds like a ridiculously long amount of time. And if you're in Iowa, and we've been spoiled for the last 50, 60 years of being a major player and having that chance to be that first in the nation caucus, to be able to whittle that field down. We have been spoiled absolutely rotten to have that opportunity. And you know what? I don't take it for granted. I know the Democrats are thinking, this really doesn't make a lot of sense for us to be only in Iowa first in the nation caucus, especially because it doesn't necessarily represent our demographics we're looking for. It doesn't have the population metropolitan areas that we really need to utilize for the Democrats. The Republicans are winning almost every single major election in this state right now. And they just said, we need to pack up and go somewhere else where it is more diverse and we have a better chance of, you know, staking claim to a more competitive state and the Democrats will have better representation. You can't blame them for thinking that way, especially after the way the 2020 caucus panned out. But what I am going to tell you is if you live outside the states of Iowa and New Hampshire specifically, you have very little reason to participate or feel like you have a voice to participate in that process altogether. So I am rooting for the Democrats to get that First of the Nation caucus back because I think it is a truly special environment when both the Republicans and the Democrats both have big groups that are trying to get the attention of Iowans, and it really is a unique opportunity Iowans have. But if I lived anywhere else except maybe New Hampshire, I'd be looking at Iowa and just like, why do they get that opportunity every 4 years? Why is it them? Why am I never going to experience that in my entire life? There are 48 states that feel that way. And I'm just thinking of solutions is to maybe make everybody feel like at some point they're going to have a seat at that table. And it makes the candidates have to actually think and do more work than just putting all their eggs into one basket. I don't know. What do you think? Right now it is 10:19. Thanks for tuning in, listening to us today. I'm Emory Songer. Appreciate you for tuning in. It is Emory on Iowa. If you have thoughts on this, you like my idea, you dislike my idea, you have a better idea, you think it's sacrilege I would even insinuate that the process is broken when Iowa gets such a big benefit of it, call me. 515-284-1040. 515-284-1040. We appreciate you for calling in today, and we'll chat with you in 4 minutes on Emory on Iowa.
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0: All right, welcome back. This is Emery on Iowa. Emery Sauger here with you. Thanks for tuning in. And I am just having fun talking about this caucus process. Did have a few people on the text line shoot me a message, which is, by the way, the WCA Pools and Spas text line 81530, 81530. And people, the insinuation that Iowa shouldn't be first in the nation for any reason, I think a lot of people will be like, how dare you? And fair enough. Right? Like I said, I'm not going to personally root for that. The interests of the state of Iowa far outweigh, to me, the interests of the United States of America as it relates to everybody else in every other state in the United States. I'm just throwing ideas out, though. If we wanted as many people in their lifetime to feel what Iowa gets to feel as being first in the nation and make the process a little bit more fair overall, you know, my 10 state at a time idea, I think, is probably the best way to do it. So it's still a consolidated group. It's not, you know, all 50 states at one time, but it is, you know, 10 states, and each individual candidate has to figure out how they're going to campaign in those states instead of just all driving to the same state and just being in the same state over and over and over again for 4, 5, 6 months leading up to the Iowa caucus, knowing they need to do well in Iowa and New Hampshire. You know, it is what it is. At the same time, though, I am rooting for the Democrat delegation, the people who are there, leaders for the Democrats trying to get the state of Iowa back to first of the nation status for the Democrats as well. I'm hoping that they can do so. And they are attempting with a redesign with the changes. Mail-in voting would begin before the caucus day occurs because they still want to have the ability for the early and mail-in voting. Caucus day voting would be released caucus night, along with the results of the mail-in ballots. It also eliminates the traditional viability thresholds for candidates. So I talked about this before, especially with the Democrat process. If a candidate only had like 3 or 4 people that would be in that area and they would be standing there, that may not be enough in that precinct to get one of the delegates in that precinct. So after the initial voting rounds, all of the candidates that were in there, in that those spots, all the people at those candidates' stations would then basically be free agents and be persuaded by people of other candidates to come and join their team, join their side, add votes to them, and then they could potentially get additional delegates. that doesn't seem to be something they're going to want to continue moving forward. And that's how, I mean, as far as this overall goes, we'll have to see. I think the Democrat Party from a national perspective is not going to be super warm to the idea. I think they were looking for a reason for probably a couple of cycles at least to get out of Iowa as first in the nation, because lack of diversity, lack of major metropolitan areas, and the fact that Republicans are winning most of the general election positions, it just didn't make sense for the Democrats to want to continue to hammer home and give Iowa that kind of attention when their candidates were generally always losing anyway. Now, I don't know if that's going to necessarily be true. I think another thing that you can go to the National Democratic Committee and say, hey, we want to be first in the nation, and look, 2026 could be a major year for Iowa. We're seeing a turning of the tide, potentially. That doesn't mean that Democrats are going to win all these situations, but Sarah Trongary versus Zach Nunn, which is what I'm guessing that matchup will be, Christine Bohannon against Marionette Miller-Meeks, Southeast Iowa, that could be an interesting race. That's been very close before. And then if you look in Northeastern Iowa, Ashley Hinton's running for Senate in a competitive race. That there's no incumbent in that race. And then obviously no incumbent in the governor's race with Rob Sand. And I don't know. I guess Randy Feenstra would be the likely candidate, but I guess we're going to have to see. It's going to be a lot of fun to follow throughout the year. More coming up on Emory and I.
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1: It's 10:30, sunny and 78. I'm Craig Michaels. Here's what's trending on WHO. President Trump is meeting with his cabinet this morning to discuss the war in Iran. A White House official says all cabinet members will be there, including outgoing Intelligence Director Tulsi Gabbard. Former Attorney General Pam Bondi is reportedly battling thyroid cancer. Axios reports the 60-year-old was diagnosed shortly after leaving the Justice Department last month and has been undergoing treatment. A Decorah woman has been sentenced to 10 years in prison after pleading guilty to delivering a drug-laced lasagna to a pregnant family member in an attempt to cause a miscarriage. A 2-year-old child was airlifted to a Des Moines hospital after being found unresponsive in a pond in Stewart. The child's condition is unknown. It's sunny and 78. I'm Craig Michaels. Our next update at 11. Breaking news and severe weather as it happens on Des Moines News Weather and Traffic Station, News Radio 1040 WHO.
17: And good morning again, Nathan Fisher with your grain and livestock commodity market update here on your Wednesday. Corn still slightly lower, July down 2¾ cents, 454¾. December new crop 2 cents down, 480. Soybeans a little bit in the green. July's up 4¼ cents, 11.90¼. The November soybeans 4¾ cents stronger, 11.85. Wheat July now down 11¼ cents, 6¼¼. Livestock trade all green. Still August live cattle up $4.48, 243.62. Feeder cattle August up $6.48, 355.93, getting closer to where the market went sharply lower in the middle of last week with that 353.20 number now for September and 355.93 August feeder cattle. Lean hogs for July up $1.88, 102 even, and the Dow is up 252 points. We'll keep tracking these markets on the big show at 11 o'clock here on News Radio 1040 WHO. I'm Nathan Fisher.
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24: Much of the country is dealing with an active late spring weather pattern. Across the central Rockies and plains, including Colorado, Wyoming, Nebraska, Kansas, Oklahoma, and North Texas, expect numerous thunderstorms, with some of them strong enough to bring large hail, damaging winds, and heavy downpours. Highs top out in the 70s in the Rockies, the low 90s further south. In the upper Midwest and Great Lakes, including Iowa, Minnesota, Wisconsin, Illinois, and Michigan, showers and thunderstorms are developing along a cold front, with temperatures mainly in the low 80s. The deep south and the Gulf Coast are hot and humid, with temperatures in the low 90s and scattered thunderstorms. Along the East Coast, the weather remains warm and increasingly humid. The Northeast sees temperatures top out near 80, while the Mid-Atlantic and Southeast climb into the low 80s. The desert Southwest continues to be very hot, with highs topping out at 105. Along the West Coast, California remains dry, with temperatures in the 60s along the coast and maxing out in the low 80s inland. And the Pacific Northwest stays cooler and unsettled as temperatures reach the mid-60s with clouds and scattered showers. That's your national forecast. I'm Tammy Trujillo.

0: it is Emory on Iowa. Thank you for joining us and being a part of the show today. Nathan Fisher, my good friend, is sitting with me today. Nate, how you doing?
1: Good. How are you?
0: Pretty good. Pretty good. What's on the tap for the big show today? Got any big plans on this Wednesday?
1: Let's see. It's a clean water Wednesday.
0: I like clean water. Clean water's
1: yeah,
0: good.
1: Yeah. Yep. And then we're talking some agronomy later on. Yeah. Not anything like, oh, Bob is out somewhere. Just our normal fun.
0: I love it. Good stuff. All right. So here we are. I have a few things for you. First of all, my First in the Nation caucus idea. You're busy doing stuff. I'm sure you haven't heard all of my ideas. But here's my plan. If Iowa is First in the Nation, I love it. It's great. It's great for Iowa. It's great for what I do for a living. It's great all the way around. But if we were trying to be fair to the rest of the United States of America and everybody get a chance to maybe participate in one of these more pivotal primaries or caucuses, because really only Iowa and New Hampshire really feel like they get to make a lot of decisions here. We have 10 states that vote in First in the Nation caucus or primaries, and they rotate that every 4 years. Those 10 states rotate, and your state should have only one First in the Nation caucus or primary as part of that first group of 10 every 20 years. And everybody will get one chance every 20 years. What do you think?
1: Would all of the caucus primaries, whichever, would it be in a single year, five sets of 10? Or just like 10 of them at a time go first and then everybody else can do whatever they want?
0: Yeah, so the way that I think it works is if everybody is in the same group. So the only real way I think you can make it make the most sense is there are basically five groups of 10.
1: Mm-hmm.
0: And the 10 states that are in each group are across the board in different regions. Like you pick one from the Southwest, you pick one from the Northwest, you pick a Great Plains state, you pick a Midwest state, you pick a Great Lake state, like Mid-Atlantic state, a Northeastern yeah. state. You just kind of like, you be as diverse as possible with as many states, different population sizes, all that stuff. And you do that five times and have as diverse a group of states in five groups, and all five groups will vote together all the time, no matter what.
1: Try to come out with like an equal number of electoral votes in each of the five groups.
0: If you can, yeah. I mean, ideally it would be pretty balanced amongst each group. Not like one group isn't like much more powerful than the other, so it's a much bigger deal when they're first in the nation. But then we just basically move everybody up one every single time. Yeah. Right? So if you're first in the nation, you'll go to the back of the line. If you were second in the nation caucus of those 10 states that voted, 3 weeks later?
1: Yeah.
0: You're going to be first in the nation 4 years from now. That kind of idea.
1: I think it'd be easier to follow, too, just having like almost five Super Tuesdays in one election cycle.
0: Correct.
1: Instead of all kinds of different days and different times. And some of them are way, way late. And it puts more focus on more states at once. I think I did hear some of what you were talking about in past segments. But to have candidates can't just come spend their time in one state at a time, really hammer hard on that state. I bet it would also mean you don't, at the beginning of the election cycle, have so many commercials for politicians just constantly all January if they're trying to spread their attention around to
0: right.
1: 10
0: they'd
1: states.
0: They'd have to really move their, like, they'd have to be more strategic. You couldn't just like throw as much money as possible into a singular your place and just hope you're going to do really, really good.
1: Mm-hmm.
0: You know, like I remember Vivek Ramaswamy said he did something like 430 events in the state of Iowa, right? Like, and that's great. It's great that he visited so many places and met with so many different people in Iowa ahead of the election. But the state of Iowa doesn't, it has six votes of, you know, the entire like 538
1: mm-hmm.
0: or whatever in the presidential election, right? So essentially that state, Iowa, and I know we should be biased because it does help us and it's good for us to be first in the nation, but Iowa and New Hampshire basically take whatever the field size is and make it a two or three person race by the end of the first two you know, vote. So
1: do you think
0: I'm just coming up with ideas that make it make more sense for America.
1: Yeah. Do you think that would make it more difficult, more or less, in the the long term, if, say, okay, out of those 10 states, four different candidates or five, it could be a lot of candidates, win one or two of the caucuses, primaries,
0: yeah,
1: then you have more of them lasting longer, and maybe it takes a long time for, like, that could be a good thing to have a little more competition, but especially in years where we've had, what, then the Republicans get up to, like, 17, almost 20, yeah.
0: Yeah. 17 in 2024, yeah.
1: Maybe there is a little bit of a need to weed some of them out pretty quickly. That, well, and, might happen, like, a little slower if a lot of states don't agree with each other on the same night.
0: And you know what? I think that's fine, because then more states in the candidates get a chance to try to figure that out, right? Like, do I have a better chance of doing well in Arizona versus doing well in Missouri? Let me spend more time and effort in Arizona and try to win the Arizona primary, and then maybe I can make it to the second group. And if we do have 6-7 viable candidates still alive for the next 10 states, isn't that still, like, kind of a good thing, I think? Because yeah, then all of those candidates now have to redo that. They get two or three weeks to, like, re-campaign for all of the different states that now are going to have a chance to continue to potentially whittle the field down. And those states will actually have their voices matter. They're going to have a chance to make some decisions. I don't know. I think I'm on to something here.
1: Can I bring up a different idea now?
0: Yes, what if, please.
1: If Iowa gets paired with, say, California in its group of 10, do you think many or any of the Democrats show up to Iowa because it's worth so much less in the Electoral College? Like, you want to impress in the big Democratic state?
0: Yeah, it's good. It's a good question. The thing that still exists, even though Iowa has such a small number of electoral votes as it relates to the general election, is the delegates that are won in the Iowa caucus are still as valuable as the delegates that are won in bigger places. You know, district to district, precinct to precinct. You still want to win all of the states that you possibly can. Now, would, for a Democrat, would it make more sense for you to plant your stakes in a place like Iowa that has been generally more red voting if you know, things were the exact same as they are right now? That's a war you'd have to wage. But I think if you're the third or fourth candidate, you're definitely doing that because you have a chance to win Iowa. In a place that's wide open for Democrats, probably. If you're the top two, you know, candidates in the Democrat Party, you think you're trying to win California. That's a big statement for you.
1: Mm-hmm.
0: But if you're, you know, a candidate that's trying to upset the apple cart and, you know, last as long as possible, you're going to use that as a vacuum to go to, you know, options B, C, D throughout, you know, the other states that you think the big candidates aren't paying enough attention to, and you might be able to steal a couple of states, and all of a sudden you're right there in the mix at the top going into the second wave, right? So you have to have a better, more comprehensive strategy if you are the candidate in the campaign. You can't just, we're just going to raise as much money in Iowa and New Hampshire as we can, bombard them with advertising, and then hope they go and vote for us. Because that's the game right now. For whatever it's worth.
1: Hmm. So. Wouldn't it be nice, though, if it wasn't just a strategy game of who can I talk to the most, and really just, hey, we can tell who has the best ideas, and that person gets all, you, instead, yeah,
0: that's
1: of
0: that's not politics, though.
1: I mean, it's not. It would be nice. I think if you're
0: because if you have a brain and common sense, you want it to be like that. But Nate, who has a brain in politics?
1: Hmm.

0: And I was talking to him, and I'm looking at the polls. You're seeing the polls. We're all seeing the polls. We're seeing them. Okay? Like, I know you can't believe every poll that you see, but the Republican poll showed that Donald Trump was still way ahead. And Ron DeSantis and Nikki Haley were both doing quite well. And Vivek, at best, was going to finish fourth. I knew this. And I just asked him, you know, it's like, so you're going really hard here, Vivek, in the state of Iowa. Are you trying to kind of position yourself in a place to maybe be a vice presidential option for whoever wins the nomination later this year? And Vivek Ramaswamy, I kid you not, told me, dead as a doornail, as serious as one could be, he said that people have come up to him about Donald Trump being his vice president, and that he was so sure that he was going to do very well in Iowa, win Iowa, go to New Hampshire, and everything was going to be great there too. And, you know, like important people were telling him that maybe he should consider Donald Trump being his vice president instead of the other way around. And he said that as serious as one could say it.
1: What a weird change that would be, a former president as VP.
0: For a guy who's a 38-year-old, yeah. He was a 38-year-old who had never been in politics before. Mm-hmm. Yeah, I mean, but he said that as serious as possible because he didn't want to undermine his own campaign.
1: Yeah.
0: He's got to lie to himself, even though they're seeing the same things we were seeing. He's getting less than 7% of the vote, but it doesn't matter because these guys have spent millions of dollars in advertising and fundraising, and they're doing everything that they can to feel as relevant and as important as possible for as long as they can. And they just have to project this information out to the rest of us, even though the rest of us, like, if we are paying attention to the same things, we're looking around like, what is he talking about? Like, there's no way he's serious. He was serious. I'm telling you. It's a real skill being a politician. And I don't know. I feel like Iowa's done a pretty good job of seeing through a lot of people like that. 10:49. Let's take a break. When I come back, Nathan, this is a question I want you to mull over.
1: Okay.
0: When is the latest time or the earliest time it's acceptable to run your lawnmower in your yard, in your busy neighborhood? How early is too early? How late is too late?
1: Okay.
0: Ponder it, think about it, and we will discuss that on the way, coming up next, 4 minutes from now. Thanks for joining us. Having fun today on Emory on Iowa.
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13: All right, it's 10:55. We're wrapping up the show on Emory on Iowa today. Thank you for listening to us. I saw this post on X from a fairly large account. I'm not going to say who it is. But he says, neighbor last night had his lawn guy going at 6:30 p.m. I feel like all lawn work with loud tools must be done between 7:30 a.m. and 4 p.m. Outside of that, and you're rude. Now, this guy is getting absolutely roasted for this opinion, and maybe rightly so. Nathan Fisher sitting with me. What say you, Nate?
14: You said 7:30 a.m. to 4 p.m.
13: That's what he said. And he, for whatever it's worth, he elaborates a bit and says he did a bunch of odd jobs, and one of them was working for a landscaper, and those were the hours that they worked, and they were never doing work past 4 p.m. So that's what why he got to that point.
14: Okay. Most people aren't doing work past 4 p.m. That's where that number comes from, or it should be anyway. Especially if it's a weekend, if you're starting before 8:30, maybe even 9, I'm gonna be a little mad about it.
13: I think that's even worse. I think going too early is way worse.
14: Absolutely. I just mowed on Monday, I started around 11. We went off and had our lunch and whatnot and came back, and I finished like from 7 to 8 or somewhere in there. I was going to answer that maybe not an exact time, but sundown.
15: Boom. I couldn't agree more.
14: Okay.
15: Couldn't agree more. If the sun, like, you don't want to wake people up with your mower, but who's going to bed while the sun is still out? Right? I don't think you're rude for doing yard work while it's still light outside. Now, I usually mow the lawn in the afternoon. It just kind of depends on what I have going on. How often do you mow? I guess it depends on the water intake of your lawn and all that.
14: Yeah, but. I just bought a house this year, so I've mowed three times as a homeowner. It's been a long time since I was mowing at my parents' place before that.
15: It's like a weekly thing?
14: No, I should be mowing it a little more often, but it's been about every two.
15: Yeah, and I'm kind of there. I'm like a week and a half. I kind of let the grass tell me when it needs mowed. I don't just like schedule, okay, this is mow day. I kind of try to figure out what makes the most sense as it relates to that. But
14: yeah,
15: I'm with you. If it's light outside, even if it's like 6 p.m., who's going to get mad at me mowing at 6 p.m.?
14: Nobody. No.
15: And how many people, in theory, right, work a regular 9-to-5 job, and that's like the only time during the week that they can actually get that lawn done, is after 5 p.m.?
14: Or, man, how about if you try going outside this afternoon from noon to 4, you're sweating and sweating and getting heat stroke out there mowing almost. Not quite that, but you know, there is a time of the year you will.
15: No, seriously, though, that is a big deal, too, right? You should not be mowing the lawn, especially if you have a big piece of land that you're trying to take care of. That's a great point. You could actually do a lot of physical detriment to yourself if you're doing it in that kind of heat. So, I don't know. I 4 o'clock seems insane to me.
14: Yes.
15: That's crazy. Nathan Fisher, he's going to be talking farm stuff, ag stuff, land stuff with the Big Show. Appreciate you as always, my man.
14: Thank you.
15: All right. It's Emory on Iowa. Thank you for listening to the show. Big thanks to my producer, Kid, for all the help. And you know what? We will talk to you tomorrow at 9 a.m. Thanks for listening to Emory on Iowa.
16: Hello. I'm Robert Smigel. I did lots of things. Cartoons on SNL, Conan stuff, Triumph the Insult comic dogs, some movies. But now I'm past my peak. 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
23: 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Here's what's trending on WHO. As officials continue to work towards a peace deal, Iran has released new footage it claims shows its air defenses firing at American drones and a fighter jet. NBC's Richard Engel reports.
24: It is impossible to independently verify what this state media footage shows or when it was from.
0: Iran's president described it as a military victory for Iran, while the U.S. said it responded with strikes.
23: On Monday night, the U.S. targeted Iranian boats that U.S. Central Command says were laying mines in the Strait of Hormuz. Iran called the attacks a grave violation of the U.S.-Iran ceasefire. A Decorah woman has been sentenced to 10 years in prison after pleading guilty to delivering a drug-laced lasagna to a pregnant family member in an attempt to cause a miscarriage. 36-year-old Amber Snow pleaded guilty to all seven charges, including non-consensual termination of a pregnancy. 35-year-old Matthew Udoff was also arrested and charged in the case. He also pleaded not guilty. His trial is scheduled for June 10th. The suspect in last month's shooting on the Iowa City Ped Mall still hasn't been extradited to Iowa. 17-year-old Demarion Jones remains in a Georgia jail after he was arrested in a suburban Atlanta hotel room just over 2 weeks ago. He's facing five counts of attempted murder upon his return. Meanwhile, the most seriously injured victim of the shooting, Miranda Peters, is now in a rehab center recovering from a shot to the head. Her sister says on a GoFundMe page that has raised over $200,000 for her care that Miranda is doing well. It's sunny and 82. I'm Craig Michaels. Our next update at 11:30. Breaking news and severe weather as it happens on Des Moines News Weather and Traffic Station, News Radio 1040 WHO.
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10: Hey, 11:07 on the Big Show clock. Bob Quinn in the Big Show today. Being brought to you right now by Steffes Auctioneers, selling land and the equipment to farm it since 1960. Talked with Mason Holvet. They have a full calendar with the gang from Steffes this week. You'll want to check that out. They have lots of sales going on, not only equipment sales, but land sales. Got some land auctions going on as well. Good place to start is with their website, steffesgroup.com. Again, Steffes Auctioneers selling land and the equipment to farm it since 1960. Well, Nathan, I talked to Dwayne this morning. He is.
11: You did. At what time this morning?
10: Well,
11: because he's got a 3-hour time difference here.
10: Yeah. So Dwayne was awake at something like midnight, ready to start the day off. He usually gets going about 3:30. Now, for those folks that don't know, Dwayne is on a holiday vacation trip with some folks in Alaska right now. And apparently there's a enough of a time difference that he's not used to it yet. So he said, yeah, I was up about 12:30 pacing the floor thinking I was supposed to be doing something local time, which was, what, 3:30 our time here,
11: yep,
10: which is about the time he normally gets up and gets after it. But he says to me, too, he says, and you know what? It was like daylight outside.
11: Yeah, I was thinking that. Yep.
10: He said, I thought I overslept. So I looked at the clock and it said 12:30. So I didn't believe it.
11: Uh-huh.
10: You were up there for a ball game.
11: Yeah, I was just. Yeah, we went up there and in Fairbanks they have on the summer solstice, so the longest day of the year, they start a baseball game without any artificial lighting the entire game at 10 o'clock at night, and it ends at like 1 a.m. because it is that bright. The sun does go below the horizon, but it's definitely still bright the entire night, that really bright twilight.
10: Yeah, he said it was just like sunset, which would have been like, you know, 12:30 or so. It was twilight out. He said, I thought the sun was coming up. I thought I missed the bus. So he called. He didn't call till a few hours later, let's say. But I did talk to Dwayne this morning, and they're off and running on their Alaskan vacation. He's having a good time, and the listeners are as well. He is headed to Denali today, or tomorrow, I guess. They're doing some local things today around Anchorage. I told him to go down to the Railroad Museum. It's not too far from his hotel, and they've got a way cool railroad museum down there. And, of course, the Alaska Railroad We have railroad here. I understand that, but it's still kind of not that far away from the pioneering stage in Alaska, so they have a lot of artifacts that he'd like to, and all the listener group would like to take a look at as well. But he's off to Denali yesterday, and he says, we're all looking forward to seeing, you know, the mountain, Mount McKinley. And I said, well, here's a little insight, Dwayne. About 25% of the people that go to Alaska to see the mountain actually get to see it.
11: Yep.
10: And he said, what do you mean? I said, well, it's a mountain, number one. And it's the highest point that we have, and it's usually cloaked in cloud cover. So it'll be interesting to see if he gets to see it now.
11: And it's from, at least from
10: the mountain?
11: I say, yeah, from where we went in the park, there was a spot with a big plaque with kind of the mountainscape, and it said, you're looking at that one. It's like, oh, yeah, okay, we could see it, but you're 80 miles from the mountain, at least in the park when you're looking at it.
10: Yeah, it's something that needs to be pointed out, and it's beautiful. We have seen it. I think we've been there four different times, and I believe we've seen it twice. So we see it 50% of the time. One time you couldn't. Yeah, well, yeah, and one time you couldn't see the front of the bus that we were on. It was so foggy, so we knew we didn't have any chance of seeing it there at that time. But we have seen it a couple times. I remember Steve Locker was on the air, and I called back that morning, and Steve was sitting there because he had been there a couple times and had never seen it. And I said, hey, I'm looking at the mountain. And he said, are you seeing it? And I said, yeah. He says, man, I've been there twice and haven't seen it at all. But that's kind of the story. So we'll see how Dwayne and his group do. They'll have a couple chances. They're staying in the Denali National Park for two nights. So they've got a couple days. And hopefully, though, the mountain will come out and smile upon the tour group with the holiday vacations.
11: And maybe some wildlife.
10: Oh, yeah. Well, sheep. Sheep generally, you see bears. There's usually a bear that comes up and will chase along the bus at some point along the line.
11: We saw a moose and a caribou all
10: around. Well, there. Where he's staying, too, is there's a big fire scar because 2 years ago that park was closed because of the wildfires. And so there's a big fire scar they'll be looking at as well. Hey, we need to move along. He's on the road, but he still is participating. Dwayne's on the farm beat.
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3: Cargill's Fort Morgan, Colorado beef plant has initiated a lockout of employees following months of bargaining and negotiations. Lori Boyer has more.
4: Cargill has locked out more than 1,700 workers at the Fort Morgan location, escalating a labor dispute that now touches about a fifth of the town's population. The lockout began just after midnight today, following months of contract talks and an overwhelming vote by Teamsters Local 455 members rejecting the company's latest offer. But the plant had already gone quiet. Cargill has not brought cattle into the facility since April 23rd, well before barriers went up at the gate. The company says it paused operations intentionally, arguing that a sudden walkout during production could threaten food safety, animal welfare, and lead to a major product loss. Beef plants depend on a continuous flow of live animals, and Cargill says the uncertainty made normal operations too risky. A spokesperson calls the lockout a difficult decision, saying Cargill remains committed to reaching a ratified agreement. The company says the shutdown is not affecting its overall weekly harvest because production has been shifted to other plants. Fort Morgan can process up to 4,700 head per day at full capacity, though it was running closer to 4,000. Before the halt. Cargill says its latest proposal represents a $33.4 million investment over 5 years and maintains the offer as fair and competitive. The company does not expect material impacts to producers or customers as negotiations continue. Union leaders sharply disagree. In a social media post, a Teamsters representative says members spoke loud and clear, rejecting the offer by 85% and signaling they expect a better deal. They argue the lockout punishes workers and puts additional strain on the local community. I'm Lori Boyer reporting.
3: In other news, U.S. beef imports surged to 599 million pounds in March. Now that's going to be up 19% compared to a year ago, led by strong increases from Brazil, Mexico, Australia, and Uruguay. Imports from Mexico reached a record monthly high of more than 75 million pounds, with the first quarter imports totaling 1.709 billion pounds, and that's going to be up 15% year over year, with additional large increases coming from Paraguay, Argentina, Uruguay, and Nicaragua. The USDA did note that weekly import data through April continued running above year-ago levels, supported by strong demand for lean processing beef in the United States. Now, due to the strong pace of imports, the USDA raised its 2026 beef import forecast to 6.109 billion pounds. Now, that's going to be a 12% increase compared to 2025.
0: Bob Quinn here for the Pond Coach. 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
10: Well, Nathan, we need to take a look at the weather. I will tell you, partner, I've been out this morning. I'm out and about this morning and doing a little work around the farmstead as well. It's getting to be warm out here. We're going to look at the crop update here and the planting progress report a little bit later on. However, Nathan, the heat is turned on a little bit. I can feel, how can I say this, the personal moisture level is on the rise.
11: Yes, your own humidity is quite high.
10: Yeah, I am creating a shower.
11: Yeah, upper 80s today and tomorrow. It is hot, and it doesn't look like there will be much chance, if any, to get many clouds even to come over and maybe block some of that sunshine. So you're looking at upper 80s today and tomorrow, mid 80s, low 80s Friday and through the weekend and the start of next week. So it is 80s this entire next 7 days plus, without really any rainfall chances either, on top of maybe just a little bit of cloud cover a couple of days here throughout the next week.
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10: Well, Iowa State University held their crop scouting school yesterday. 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
10: 11:23 on the Big Show clock. Bob Quinn on the Big Show today, and we have on the telephone line with us North Central Iowa, Central Iowa as well, Extension agronomist with Iowa State University, Angie Reek-Hins, is with us. And Angie, you were an instructor, or I should say maybe presenter, at Crop Scouting School yesterday for the folks at Iowa State, and that's kind of what we're talking about, what's going on out in the countryside. So you have the folks that come in, and they want to learn how to get out and scout their fields. What's kind of the first few pointers you give them?
21: Well, the first few pointers we give them are what's normal and what's not normal, right? So if you know what normal looks like in a field, you should be able to identify what's not normal or abnormal. And then, right, it's like a little bit about being an investigator about why is it not normal. So that's probably the biggest crux of the whole day. And it was great because we have a lot of students, and you know, that get students that get hired as summer interns, so it's their first time in a field as a crop scout. We get some experienced folks. We get some farmers who want to come and just maybe need a refresher or want to up their game, so they are a little bit better equipped to make some decisions, especially with some tight times right now, right? They want to be able to make their own future crop production decisions going throughout this summer. And I think it's a great mix of people because there's a lot of experience and there's a lot of people that are new, and what they see is always, I think, maybe a tad bit overwhelming to get them started, but they'll be great as they go through the summer.
0: Well, let's talk about some of the things we should be looking for. The first thing I can think of is stance and how things are coming up. But what are you seeing out in the field?
21: Yeah, we not only did we take a lot of time yesterday to do stand assessments, right? Stand counts, did a lot of digging. Why is there gaps? What happened? Is this a planter issue? Is this a seed issue? We spent a lot of time looking at that. But that's also what we're still looking at in fields right now. The majority of our crop is emerged or is right there coming out of the ground, some of these later planted beans. This week with all the heat, everything's going to grow pretty fast. So we really want to do an early season stand count when everything gets out of the ground. We want to know what's there. We want to know what we tried to plant, right? What was our plant? What was our planned planting population? And then what actually came up? Not, we don't expect every seed to come out of the ground, right? We might expect to lose 5 to 10%, but we want to know why it's not there. So, and can we manage that going forward in time for next year? In some cases, we are still evaluating some planting replanting decisions based on soil crusting. A lot of that got taken care of this last week in the replant decisions. But soil crusting, lack of emergence, in some cases, just, you know, a lot of things, right, that could have been a little bit better adjusted with a planter. So we want you to get out there and look and not wait till the combine rolls through later this year and say, wow, I really didn't anticipate that, right? So we got to know what's out there so we can know, we have an idea of what might happen going forward in time.
0: Now, as far as maybe weeds that we're seeing, are you seeing anything, how can I say, out of the ordinary in your area?
21: No, nothing out of the ordinary. But to say our pre-emerge herbicides weren't all that effective because May has been relatively dry. So I think weed size is a little bigger than what most people are anticipating out there if they slipped past those pre-emerge herbicides or if people didn't get a pre on or chose not to put a pre on. So I don't think I'd delay my post applications. In fact, I was just out for the last 2 hours looking at a couple of fields, and honestly, there's sprayers running everywhere. And today seems like a great day. We have decent temperatures, right? Little wind. So it'll be a great day. A lot of acres will get sprayed. But those weeds are a little bigger than what I think most people think they are out there, and I think it's time for that post-application to happen. Because we were a little cooler in May, right, and a little drier in some cases, we need to think about timing those post-applications. We might need another one this year, right? It seems really early because it is, and we planted crop a lot earlier. So we might need to think about evaluating that crop for weed conditions again a second time a little bit later in June for post-applications.
0: How about cutting of alfalfa? You seeing some hay going down in central, north central Iowa?
21: Yeah, I don't see a lot of hay in that territory, but yes, there is hay cut and on the ground, and in some cases there's already been hay cut and baled. The alfalfa, in my opinion, seemed a little slow this year. I have a couple alfalfa fields I scout very weekly, and the growth just seemed kind of slow this year to me, but people are finally cutting alfalfa. The fields I've looked at have been good, right? Good, lots of good alfalfa, not a lot of winter kill, good stands. Height was averaging about 22 inches as of last Friday. And so I actually do a couple of the peak measurements. So that's predictive equations of alfalfa quality. And depending on if you have dairy cows or beef cows, right, you want to look at that quality. So Iowa State has an entire publication that talks about alfalfa quality and based on height and the maturity of that alfalfa. And if you're interested in that, give one of us a call and we'll walk you through it.
10: Angie, thanks for talking to us a little bit today. Appreciate what you guys do and out there being kind of our first eyes on anything popping up in Iowa's corn and soybean fields. Angie Reekins with us today, Iowa State University Extension agronomist. We're going to talk markets ahead here on The Big Show.
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2: It's 11:30. I'm Sarah Walters. 79 degrees and partly cloudy. Here's what's trending on WHO. New developments in the shooting near the University of Iowa campus that injured five. Prosecutors have charged 15 more people in connection with the April incident. In addition to the alleged shooter, Demarion Jones, who is in custody, Iowa City police arrested 17-year-old Kamari Dozier of Cedar Rapids, accused of providing Jones with the gun. 18-year-old Isaiah Bates, also of Cedar Rapids, is charged with helping Jones leave town. 13 others, including two juveniles, face rioting charges for their roles in the fight on the Ped Mall. Iran has released footage it claims shows air defenses firing at American drones and a fighter jet.
3: It is impossible to independently verify what this state media footage shows or when it was from. Iran's president described it as a military victory for Iran, while the U.S. said it responded with strikes.
2: Richard Engel reporting President Trump is meeting with his cabinet at the White House right now to discuss ending the war.
4: They're negotiating on fumes, but we'll see what happens. Maybe we have to go back and finish it. Maybe we don't.
2: He again reiterated that Iran can't be allowed to have a nuclear weapon. A symbol of American pride is about to hit your pocket.
23: The U.S. Mint says a special quarter honoring the nation's 250th birthday will enter circulation in June. The coins can be purchased directly through the U.S. Mint's website and will start showing up in banks and cash registers nationwide next month. I'm Monica Nelson.
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1: 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A polygamist from Utah and an L.A. 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
23: 79 degrees. I'm Sarah Walters. Our next update at noon. 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
10: 11:35 on the Big Show clock. Bob Quinn and the Big Show today, right now being brought to you by the Iowa Agriculture Water Alliance. Clean water in Iowa starts here. You bet it does. And we are celebrating another Clean Water Wednesday today. We'll have a special guest coming up in about a half hour or so from right now. We're going to be talking about clean water projects. Great place to check out, by the way, is the Iowa Ag Water Alliance's website. They have the Conservation Compass on there. Has a rundown of lots of projects that are going on right now. Some folks who are having successes with different things. And also, and as important as anything, is funding sources that could be available. And that's important. You know, these things cost, and there are some funding opportunities out there as well for a lot of these clean water practices. But the big thing to remember is clean water in Iowa starts with each and every one of us. Hey, on the telephone line with me, right now, I am talking with Jim Engler, and Jim is with the folks from Ground Level Dispatch. And Jim, we hear you folks in the morning on Monday morning and Friday morning with Dwayne. Dwayne Speaks Farm between 5 and 5:30 on our flagship station, WHO out of Des Moines. You guys join him talking about the marketplace. Well, we invited you on the big show today to talk a little bit about what's going on in the marketplace. And understand, Jim, your background is in cash grain. So let's talk a little bit about what's going on in the grain market, corn and soybeans today. What are you seeing happening in the corn and soybean market, and what's pushing the market around?
12: Yeah, thanks for having me on, Bob. You know, today we've kind of got a little bit of a mixed bag. You know, we've got corn trading down into the red here, down a couple cents, and we've got beans, you know, kind of trading up a couple cents. And, you know, the day-to-day moves here have obviously been, focused on, you know, the headlines, what's going on with Iran, what's going on with the Strait of Hormuz. So that's dictating the day-to-day, but we also have, you know, a fundamental picture, a supply and demand picture that we've got to keep in mind. That's going on as well. You know, we've got we had the wet spring that everybody battled through, but for the most part, you know, we've got the crop in the ground. You know, we got planting progress out yesterday that showed us, you know, close to crossing the finish line here as a corn belt, if you will. We've got a little work to do up in the Dakotas, and we've got some work to do out in the eastern flanks there, primarily eastern Ohio, to get this crop in the ground. But it's getting in the ground, it's getting emerged, and we're kind of off and running in the growing season here.
10: You know, normally, Jim, we look at weather right now. And as you mentioned, the crop report, we've been monitoring that. And you're right, everything's pretty much wrapping up. Latest planting progress numbers show corn planting is pretty much all but complete across the corn and bean belt. There are some fields, like you mentioned, that are lagging behind a little bit. But it seems like there's a lot of outside influences on this grain market. And I know, looking back at your career as maybe a cash grain buyer and looking at things that might influence basis, what are you looking at right now and things that might be influencing that local basis?
12: Yeah, first of all, you know, we've kind of got two different thought processes, right, going on between, you know, not just corn and beans, but also old crop and new crop. So, you know, when we start talking about old crop specifically in corn, you know, we've got kind of a burdensome stock scenario going on. You know, we've got plenty of corn, you know, not just here locally in Iowa, but across the, you know, across the belt. And the good news is you have strong demand, but you still have this old crop that we're going to kind of have to wrestle with. So, you know, basis has kind of been a little bit of a lagger here, you know, from a corn perspective, hasn't really given, you know, a big pop or big appreciation like we've grown accustomed to the last couple of years. So that's kind of weighing on the front end, but, you know, we've still got a crop that we've got to grow, and, you know, we've got to make sure that we finish that out. And with soybeans, you know, kind of a similar story. You know, we've got plenty of soybeans generally speaking, but you also have really strong demand in beans, especially, you know, when you start talking about the, you know, from a crush capacity standpoint, you know, soy crush, you know, the board, the margins, you know, that you see on the board, you know, in soy crush are at historical type levels, especially when you start factoring in that basis. So, you know, if you're a soybean crush plant, you don't want to miss a bean here. And that's provided a little bit of lift here the last week or 10 days or so on the soybean bids.
10: One of the things that's kind of been surprising to me, and I just was reading a little closer yesterday, is that according to the USDA, we are ahead of projections as far as exports for corn and soybeans. Are you surprised at that?
12: It's a strong pace, no doubt. You know, as far as corn goes, you know, we price into the world, right? We've got to be a little careful with these transportation costs. You know, that now that we're, you know, had this, you know, military engagement in the Middle East, transportation costs have really ramped up, and, you know, transportation can kind of be its own demand limiting factor, even if you have an abundant amount of grain. But, you know, we're shipping very strong out of this country on both corn and beans. Obviously, the Chinese purchase, you know, kind of coming in late there helped the beans. But, you know, we've got an abundant supply of the crop, and we've got to go somewhere with it. And the market's solving that problem for us, which is great to see.
10: Let me ask you this. When you're looking at the market right now, are we in a supply market driven, or are we in a demand market driven right now?
12: That's a great question. You know, specifically when you're looking at old crop, you know, we've got a supply, you know, kind of push thing going on with the U.S. like you alluded to with the exports. That's why we're exporting so much grain out of this country, because we have it, and we have it in abundance. But when you start transitioning to, you know, the new crop sod, you know, are we going to be able to carry this demand forward with, you know, what's going to be a smaller corn crop based on acres, you know, a bigger bean crop based on acres, but you also, you know, you have Chinese commitments to buy, you know, 25 million metric tons for the next crop year. So you kind of got a little bit of both going on here. So I would say, you know, on the front end, it's more of a supply thing, but on the back end, you know, demand is still a question mark. But if we can hold these demands with these type of production levels, we could be in for some nice prices here potentially.
10: Well, we're going to put you on the spot coming up in about an hour and 10 minutes. We're going to try and get some targets for November soybeans and December corn moving forward. In the meantime, if folks want to maybe catch up with what you guys are doing or find out more about Ground Level Dispatch, where would you send them?
12: Yeah, so we'd send them to you know, micklegag.com, where you can find everything we have going on with Ground Level Dispatch. And, you know, it's a daily subscription email. You get two emails a day, along with some longer form content about once a month on specific editorials, whatever we're looking at in the market. And yeah, we'd welcome anybody and everybody. There's a free trial option on there, so feel free to click and check us out.
10: And MicLig is spelled MICHLIG, MicLigAg.com. Hey, Jim, we'll give you a call here and talk to you again in about an hour and 10 minutes.
12: Sounds great, Bob. Looking forward to it.
10: You bet. Jim Engler with us, Ground Level Dispatch. And again, the Ground Level Dispatch guys joined Dwayne bright and early on Monday and bright and early on Friday as well. Talk about grains, talk about fertilizer prices and impacts of inputs as well. Good folks to get to know, and we're going to have them back here again with us in about an hour and 10 minutes. Right now, we need to get Dwayne out on the Farm Beat.
0: Now, here's the latest from the Farm Beat.
6: There is potential for profitability in the dairy market, particularly in byproducts such as butter and cheese. Sean Hackett of Hackett Financial Advisors said the whole milk food chain is shifting to a more profitable landscape.
8: Especially for the U.S. producer. We're a place that people are seeking to get these secure supplies that they need, that they want to secure at home. The other interesting thing, this strong inclination to keep the dairy herd animals for longer and breeding them to the beef cows for the very, very high cattle market. That's done a couple of things. It's kept production higher for longer than we might have expected before.
6: But that profitability may not last as producers are keeping animals on their farms longer, which can have an unintended side effect on milk production.
8: You're keeping animals on the farm for longer, past their peak production levels before you replace them. And we're starting to see the milk per cow numbers over the last several months really fall off significantly. And we might have gone too far with this whole breeding to beef cattle and such to where our dairy herd needs to be upgraded. And we may see an extended period of much below normal milk per cow efficiency, which then breeds into an inability to produce your components at the levels that you've been anticipating at a time that the market is wanting to stockpile a lot of these products like the milk powder, like the whey, that are storable.
6: He said producers may have gone too far with beef on dairy, and it may be time to refocus on the dairy herd.
8: We might have actually pushed too far over the edge and lost our normal process of keeping the dairy herd fresh. And something to watch, if these numbers continue to fall, we could be looking at far more constrained production ahead than what the USDA many have been expecting. We've never gone down this road before, so all this is fresh, unbridled territory. But when I think it through, the dairy producer is getting a check. He has a bank account. His dairy cows to beef that he's been doing month after month, bringing all kinds of extra income. So it's very hard for the dairyman to say, I'm going to stop doing that.
6: It's time to think longer term when it comes to the success of a dairy operation.
8: There's a short term, I can sell the cows to the beef market, I can make these good margins. But if I destroy the freshness of my dairy herd and my milk per cow efficiency is subpar or even declines for

0: there's a thought that I hadn't really had on that, that we may be getting to a position where we need to concentrate back into that dairy market. And I know right here in the state of Iowa, we'd like to see more dairy cattle out there. So, hey, into the marketplace right now. July corn is down 3 3/4, 4.53 3/4. December down 3.5, 4.78 1/2. July beans up 3 cents, 11.89. November up 4.5, 11.84 3/4. Soybean meal, July 3.32 is up $3.40. Bean oil, July is up almost a penny, up 98 points, almost a penny a pound at 75.34. And looking at July wheat, down 13 1/4, 6.22 1/4. Live cattle, June, 250, 195, up 373. Cattle market off and running again today, gang. August live cattle up $4.08, 343.22. Feeder cattle, August up 665, 356.10.
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3: What's happening, fellow sports fans? It's Andy West. Let's look back on this day in sports history, May 27th. We'll start off today in 1968, where baseball's National League announces two new franchises. The cities would be San Diego and Montreal. The Padres and Expos would begin play in 1969. The Padres still play in San Diego, but Montreal moved to Washington, D.C. to become the Nationals in 2004. Today in 1981, Julius Erving of the Philadelphia 76ers was named the NBA's Most Valuable Player, making him the only player to win MVP honors in both the NBA and the ABA. And jumping way ahead, today in 2015, the Golden State Warriors beat the Houston Rockets 104-90 to advance to the NBA Finals for the first time since 1975. Led by MVP Steph Curry, the Warriors would go on to win the title in six games over the Cavaliers in the finals.
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14: Hey, we celebrate another Wiffles Wednesday here on The Big Show. Justin Heath with me, covering southwest Iowa for the folks at Wiffles. Hey, Justin, how are things coming up in the fields in southwest Iowa?
15: Well, thanks, Bob. Yeah, things are looking pretty good. It kind of depends on the planting window. We've seen a myriad of challenges with some emergence, some of the colder temps, particularly in that April 21st to 26th planted corn window. Probably a little thinner stands out there right out of the ground. I think this heat we've had last, couple weeks is going to help even some things up a little bit. But we've seen some thinner stands, some corkscrewing. We've seen some crusting, a lot of early season challenges in that first big planting window that we had. I think things are looking a little better here the last 7 days, but certainly corn that was planted, May 7th and later is looking a little healthier out of the ground. But would certainly encourage folks to get out, check out their stands, check out the uniformity of their stands. And we've got a few replant decisions still being made here. A couple of challenges in southwest Iowa, but all in all, things are looking pretty good, pretty strong out of the ground.
14: So replant decisions, what's kind of the tipping point, Justin?
15: Well, it really depends on date, what your yield goals are. I would encourage anybody that's, considering replant, we've got a great replant calculator on our Wiffles website in the agronomy tab. Tons of really good information to plug in there. It'll tell you you know, what you can expect from a yield perspective and total impact from it, you know, as it relates to costs, and what you can roughly expect in terms of profitability to see if it is the right decision for you. So highly encourage, if you're struggling to make that decision, check out our replant calculator, give us a call. You know, any of our folks in the field are happy to come out and walk fields with you and help through that decision. I know it's a struggling one or a challenging decision, especially in the markets we're experiencing right now, but we've got some great resources to help guide you through that.
14: Justin, you guys have a Between the Rows event coming up in Ames Wednesday night, this evening. Tell me a little bit about that. Who should be involved?
15: Yeah, great event. It's going to be the first of three Between the Rows events at our location and at our distribution facility there in Ames, in partnership with Iowa State Extension. We've got some great speakers lined up. Anybody's welcome to attend. Highly encourage you to come out. It's from 4 to 6 p.m. at our location. We've got Dr. Jared Goplin's coming out to talk about plantability and stand evaluation. Dr. Allison Robertson from ISU, early season fungicide and crown rot. Mike Witt, one of our area agronomy managers, will be talking about early season scouting issues. And Megan Anderson from Iowa State Extension will be talking about post-emerge herbicide timing. We've got some great plot locations at the facility there. Lots to look at, lots to learn. So highly encourage anybody, if you've got the time, to make the trek to Ames. I think it's going to be a great event. And like I said, the first of three events that we'll have out there this summer.
14: And check out the Wiffles website for all things Wiffles.
15: Lots of great resources there.
14: Thanks, Justin. Justin Heath with us, Southwest Iowa Wiffles representative. Wiffles Wednesday today on the Big Show.
10: Well, crop report came out yesterday afternoon, and as expected, looks like things are nearing completion all across the corn and soybean belt. Here in the state of Iowa, corn planting 94% done, equal to last year's pace. Corn emergence 72%. 90% soybean crop has been planted, 1 percentage point behind last year. Soybean emergence 57%, which is on par with last year from the Iowa Department of Agriculture. Hey, Clean Water Wednesday continues about 10 minutes from right now on the Big Show.
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21: 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I'm Dave Bull.
22: And I'm Eva Basinger. 79 degrees now and partly sunny. 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
23: Here's what's trending on WHO. More than a dozen people are now charged in a fight and mass shooting that injured five last month in Iowa City.
24: Iowa City police say among those arrested, 17-year-old Kamari Dozier of Cedar Rapids. He's charged with handing a gun to Demarion Jones, who's accused of shooting into the crowd at the pedestrian mall. 18-year-old Isaiah Bates of Cedar Rapids is accused of arranging for Jones' transportation to Georgia, where he was later arrested by federal agents. I'm Trent Rice.
22: 13 others face charges for their role in the fight.
23: President Trump says Iran has yet to propose a peace deal that meets U.S. demands.
25: Iran is very much
0: intent. They want very much to make a deal. So far, they haven't gotten there. We're not satisfied with it, but we will be. We will be either that or we'll have to just finish the job.
22: During a cabinet meeting at the White House, the president again reiterated that Iran cannot be allowed to have a nuclear weapon. Earlier this week, U.S. Central Command said defensive strikes were launched against Iran, while Iran called the attacks a violation of the ceasefire in place.
23: Ken Paxton is the winner of the Republican primary runoff for the U.S. Senate in Texas. Speaking to supporters Tuesday night, the state attorney general praised his opponent, incumbent Republican Senator John Cornyn.
1: John has dedicated much of his life to serving Texas. He's worked diligently for years to help Texas. And for that spirit of service to the Lone Star State and our nation, I'm very grateful. Thank you, John.
22: Last week, President Trump announced his endorsement of Paxton, while Cornyn was seeking his fifth term. Paxton will face Democratic State Representative James Tallarico in the November midterms.
23: The World Health Organization is calling for a ceasefire in Congo to put health officials in a better position to contend with the Ebola outbreak. This comes as the virus so far has killed at least 220 people and is centered in Congo, with neighboring countries at risk.
2: As the international response ramps up, the New York Times reports the Trump administration plans to send Americans exposed to Ebola to Kenya rather than bringing them back to the U.S., citing three people with knowledge of the plans. The Times reporting that public health service officers are now being trained to deploy to Kenya.
23: Molly Hunter reporting.
22: In previous Ebola outbreaks, infected Americans were brought back to the U.S. for treatment. Health officials say researchers are still at least months away from clinical trials for a vaccine.
23: The Iowa Democratic Party will make a pitch to the Democratic National Committee this afternoon to get its first-in-the-nation caucus status back. This afternoon, they'll ask the DNC's Rules and Bylaws Committee.
22: They're expected to pitch a simpler caucus process. The Democratic National Committee took the status away in 2023.
23: Iowa is one of the best states for disaster preparedness, according to a national study.
3: A survey by Smile Hub ranks Iowa 12th overall for its disaster preparedness. And while the state is second in the nation for the number of police and fire stations, it ranks near the bottom for physicians per capita. States were also judged by risk and damage assessments and budgets for emergency management. I'm Claire Burnett.
23: We have more online at whoradio.com/news.
22: Iowa Attorney General Brenna Byrd recently attended a meeting at the White House Fraud Task Force in Washington, D.C., led by Vice President J.D. Vance. Part of that meeting was behind closed doors.
5: The press were in the room for the first part, and then they were excused, and then he got down to brass tacks, and he started drilling in with us, you know, what do you need? You know, what do we need to be doing? What are you seeing in your states? And he was very knowledgeable about these issues.
23: Byrd joined 14 other states' attorneys general to discuss what each one is seeing in their respective states and how the White House can best collaborate with state law enforcement in identifying and stopping fraud. Byrd was interviewed by Simon Conway on News Radio 1040 WHO.
22: It's 12:04. Checking your money on News Radio 1040 WHO. New federal government data shows the highest paying job field in the state of Iowa last year had a salary of almost $500,000 a year.
25: The report on the nation's highest paying jobs as of last May, released by the Bureau of Labor Statistics, shows surgeon as the highest paid profession in Iowa. The average surgeon made just over $488,000 a year. The median wage for all occupations in the state of Iowa was just under $60,000 a year. I'm Craig Michaels.
22: Nationally, pediatric surgeons top the highest paid list at just over $500,000 in salary, roughly 77 times the nearly $70,000 average salary for all occupations.
23: On Wall Street, markets mixed here at the noon hour. The Dow is up about 0.3% at 50,643. The S&P 500 down about 0.1% at 7512. And the NASDAQ also down about 0.1% at 26,626.
22: It's 12:05. Ames is one of the safest cities in the nation, according to a new list of mid-sized cities. That story and more news, sports, traffic, and weather coming up on News Radio 1040 WHO.
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6: 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I'm Dave Bull.
22: And I'm Eva Basinger.
6: Ames ranks fourth in the nation on a new list of the safest mid-sized cities in America based on crime statistics.
7: When people feel safe and they trust the police, they're more likely to come forward when they're a victim of a crime and report that and work with us to help solve some of those crimes. And so we take a lot of pride of that in the city, and that just comes from our community policing strategy.
6: Ames Police Commander Jason Tuttle.
22: Community policing involves a lot of personal involvement between officers and the public, making connections and relationships. Dubuque ranks 15th on the list by Smart Assets. West Des Moines is 45th, and Iowa City is 50th. Des Moines comes in at number 196.
6: It's 12:08 now. Lunch hour sports on News Radio 1040 WHO.
8: Let's start with women's college hoops. Iowa and UConn have scheduled a home-and-home series starting in November when the Hawkeyes travel to Connecticut. NBA Thunder took down the Spurs 127-114, now a win away from heading back to the NBA Finals. Major League Baseball, Pirates crushed the Cubs 12-1, handing Chicago their 10th straight loss. Twins beat the White Sox 5-3 and 11. Brewers shut out the Cardinals. I'm Ronta Moss.
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22: The district says the final day of school is Thursday, May 28th, instead of Friday. Officials say the decision was made due to staffing shortages and operational considerations. They add the change will not impact final exams or require instructional hours. The district will be closed on Friday.
6: The quarterfinals of the Scripps National Spelling Bee are underway in Washington, D.C. The semifinals will also take place later tonight, with the finals set for tomorrow evening. The winner will receive over $50,000 in cash and prizes, along with a trophy and medal celebrating the achievement. I'm Dave Bull.
22: And I'm Eva Basinger. Our next update at 12:30. Breaking news and severe weather as it happens.
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21: Well, Big Show clock time. Big Show off and running today. It's going to be a hot one out there. We're going to be above normal temperature-wise for the next few days. We're going to check in with Nathan Fisher, who has had his eyes on the weather during the Big Show today. We'll get an update on what we may be looking at as far as heat. Being brought to you right now by Hertz Real Estate Services, Farmland Auction, Brokerage, and Evaluations. A big thank you to Hertz Real Estate Services. Well, we are celebrating another Clean Water Wednesday here on the Big Show. And a lot of partners around the state of Iowa work on clean water projects. Garrett Wagner is a conservation agronomist with the folks at Ag State, and he is talking with us today. So, Garrett, welcome to the Big Show. Give me a snapshot of the Ag State footprint. What counties generally are you working in?
29: Yeah, so I am up here in the northwest corner of the state, about the top nine counties of the state is where I'm located. The O'Brien County is the office I am in currently.
21: Well, the conservation agronomists, we do a lot of work with you folks. You are kind of the frontline spokesperson a lot of times for people who are just thinking about doing some of the clean water projects. So kind of step me through where you're at. Are you? I'm imagining you're working with people with cover crops and maybe some edge of field practices as well.
29: Yeah, cover crops, no-till, strip-till, and then just working into getting some edge-of-field practices with some guys. Also a little bit involved with some water monitoring going up here on the north side of the Raccoon River.
21: So tell me about the water monitoring. Do you do that, or is that something that's being done by somebody else?
29: So the Soybean Association, the Iowa Soybean Association, actually takes all the results in, and they've had several networks in the past, and we just have a leg of that part of the river where I take certain samples out and I send those down. And it just provides farmers with information on what's it coming in out of their tiles, out of maybe some of the saturated buffers or bioreactors they have on their properties, and just kind of painting a picture of what farmers are doing.
21: You know, Garrett, one of the resources that we use quite a lot and tell farmers to take a look at, too, is the Conservation Compass on the Iowa Ag Water Alliance website. There's lots of things there when it comes to projects, cost share, things like that. But you're neck of the woods, so someone gives you a call and says, hey, I'm thinking about doing some conservation practices. Come out and help me out. Step me through that process.
29: Yeah, so in the past, we just had been partnered with one program through the Soybean Association, actually the Soil and Water Outcomes Fund. With the Conservation Compass, I've got a lot more tools at my disposal. Maybe something's a better fit for a guy than other. And if anyone's really thinking about getting started, this is a great way to capitalize on the most ROI in getting the, there's lots of input costs that go into planting cover crops and terminating them. This is a great place to get the biggest bang for your buck, I guess.
0: I want to ask you to kind of connect the dots on that return on investment, because sometimes that's the first thing that is a concern, is there a return on the investment, and how do you calculate that?
29: Right, right. So just, you know, everything that goes in between the seed cost and the planting cost and termination cost, if it overwinters, just, you know, calculating your biggest return on investment with that, basically just, is it going to turn a profit? I mean, otherwise, if it's not going to turn a profit, it's just an extra cost. And especially in these times, we don't want to be spending any more money than we don't have to. Enrolling in some of these conservation programs, they can really help leverage that. And in some cases, they've actually turned a profit just on the cost share dollars alone.
0: Now, Garrett, as far as your section of Iowa, you're in an area where the growing season, the window for planting, may be a little bit tighter. Is there any preferred cover crop you're using there?
29: In this area, we probably see the most of cereal rye. I work with a lot of livestock producers chopping silage. So that's the bulk of the cover crop up here. But if someone wants an easy cover crop to manage, I strongly recommend oats, just because they don't have to deal with the termination of that. And, you know, as warm as it seems to be later and later in the year, we're able to get a pretty decent establishment of that into the end of the year on a lot of acres up here.
0: Talk a little bit about that chopping for silage, because, you know, normally if you're talking about harvesting corn, A, you're a little bit later, and B, you've got a lot of residue, whereas silage, that's kind of your crop, and so you got a lot of almost, not quite bare ground, but almost bare ground to deal with.
29: Right, right. So, yeah, like I said, we have a lot of large livestock producing dairies and feedlots up here. A lot of the corn in this corner of the state gets turned into cow feed. So around the time just before we're thinking about going to the field to harvest soybeans, those dairymen and livestock producers are going out and chopping, and they're removing a pretty sizable chunk of the residue out of the field that would normally be shot out the back of a combine. With planting cover crops, they're also able to get out and maybe graze their cattle on some of those. And I work with a grower that actually uses the rye that they grow, that they sometimes can get additional feed off of that. So it's a cover crop, but it's also a cash crop, so it's add more feed to their operation.
0: Have you checked out the compass on the website, Garrett? And what would you recommend we look at?
29: Yeah, the compass is something, if I'm in the office, it's something that's always up on my computer just to keep up with everything that's going on. In that, it's an easy way to find what you're looking for depending on what practice you're doing. And it gives you all kinds of stuff like how long the contracts are and if eligible acres, if it's new or continuing acres, and just the ease of getting into those practices, what's the best fit. So, like I said, I keep that up at all times when I'm in my office and reference it quite a bit.
0: Garrett Wagner with us. We're talking clean water practices and highlighting the Conservation Compass today at the Iowa Ag Water Alliance website. 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

0: athletes wanted. 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
2: Hey, coming up on 1225 here on the Big Show clock. Taking a look at the marketplace right now. Looking for some live markets here. National weighted average on hogs yesterday established at 94.50. Lean hog weighted average national basis at 94.50. Now, as far as what's going on with the cattle market, well, not a lot as far as cash cattle trade has developed yet. No bids or asking prices have surfaced yet. Looking at some of the summaries, in fact, I'm not seeing anything except what came in late last week. Iowa came in late last week at 256, generally speaking, was the bid across Iowa. But again, we have not seen any activity live cattle yet this week. So into the futures market now with the grains. July corn is down 5 cents, 452.5. September down 4.25 at 460. December 478. That's down 4 cents last trade. July soybeans down 0.5 cent, 1185.5. August unchanged, 1185. November beans up 2 cents, 1182.25, 1182.25 last trade on November soybeans. Out to January, 1195, up 1.5. Do not see $12 beans on the board at all. Soybean meal, July, 330.50 is up $1.90. August, 323.20, up $2. July wheat, down 14.5, 621. September, down 13.75, 634.5. Hard red winter wheat out of Kansas City, July contract, down 8.5, 667.75. Oats market, July is up 7.75 at 376. Cattle off and running today. June live cattle up $3.55, 251.78. August up $3.85, 243. October live cattle up $3.43, 234.33. Feeder cattle strong. August feeder cattle, 355.68, up $6.23. September feeder, 353, up $5.98. October feeder cattle, 349.73, up $5.83. Lean hog futures, June, 97.38, up $1.25. July, 102.05, up $1.93. August, $100.73 per hundredweight. That is up $1.68. July crude oil, down $4.22 a barrel, 89.67. 89.67. And the Dow Jones Index of 30 Industrials up about 200 points now at 50,655. 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
2: Look at weather. We're talking about crop weather here in the corn and bean belt today, being brought to you by Hertz Real Estate Services, farmland auction, brokerage, and evaluations. Again, a big thank you to the gang there at Hertz Real Estate Services, sponsoring this segment of The Big Show and also sponsoring our early morning reports on our flagship station, WHO, 5 to 5:30 in the morning, Duane Speaks Farm. 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Hey, Nathan.
5: Yeah.
2: The crop report is, I should say, planting report is showing that we're wrapping up here in the upper Midwest as far as corn and soybean planting. Moisture indicates that we're doing okay right now, but we've got a little more heat than what we are used to, or at least normally see this time of the year. So what's the next 3 or 4 days looking like?
5: Yeah, we won't see any rainfall, it looks like, here over the next couple of days. You mentioned that soil moisture, top soil moisture, 22% short, 70% adequate, 5% surplus in the subsoil, 20% short, 69% adequate, and 7% surplus. So what we're at is what we're going to have for moisture for a while. Starts to dry up and under a heat lamp as well. Upper 80s next couple of days, mid-80s through the rest of the next week.
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8: It's 1230. I'm Sarah Walters. 81 degrees in Des Moines. Here's what's trending on WHO. New developments in the shooting near the University of Iowa campus that injured five people. Prosecutors have charged 15 more people in connection with the April incident. In addition to the alleged shooter, Demarion Jones, who was in custody, Iowa City police arrested 17-year-old Kamari Dozier of Cedar Rapids. He's accused of providing Jones with the gun. 18-year-old Isaiah Bates of Cedar Rapids is charged with helping Jones leave town. 13 others, including two juveniles, face rioting charges for their roles in the fight on the Ped Mall. President Trump met with his cabinet at the White House this morning to discuss ending the war with Iran.
9: It looks like they want to just make a deal. They want to. I don't think they have a choice. They're just going back to the internet because they're getting clobbered. Their economy is in free fall. They have 250% inflation.
8: Iran lifted an internet blackout today after 88 days. Today, Iran released footage it claims shows air defenses firing at American drones and a fighter jet.
10: It is impossible to independently verify what this state media footage shows or when it was from. Iran's president described it as a military victory for Iran, while the U.S. said it responded with strikes.
8: Richard Engel reporting, a symbol of American pride is about to hit your pocket.
11: The U.S. Mint says a special quarter honoring the nation's 250th birthday will enter circulation in June. The coins can be purchased directly through the U.S. Mint's website and will start showing up in banks and cash registers nationwide next month. I'm Monica Nelson.
8: The Declaration of Independence quarter features Thomas Jefferson on one side and the Liberty Bell on the other. It's 1231, traffic, weather, and The Big Show next.
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2: 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You bet. Thank you to the gang at Heartland Tire. We're going to be visiting with those folks at the upcoming tractor ride as well. Check your calendar. We'd love to have you join us. You can still get on board for the tractor ride. Only a few days left before we start cutting things back on registrations, but you can certainly still go to the website and still sign up and join us. Again, a big thank you to Heartland Tire. That's where you find Titan and Goodyear Farm Tires. Well, on the telephone line with me right now is Monty Shaw, Iowa Renewable Fuels Association. I got a kick out of Monty this morning. I called him up, and he saw my number came up, and he picked up the phone and said, "What's on fire?" I said, "Well, I realize, Monty, that most of the time we call you, we do have a pressing issue, but that's why I called today, is there really isn't a issue that is on fire. But I wanted to get an update on year-round E15. Last time we visited was vote day in the House of Representatives, and year-round E15 will be available as far as the House of Representatives is concerned. So what's the next step? What's the next hurdle, Monty?
23: Well, we have to get the E15 package through the United States Senate. It was not an easy fight to get it through the House, and we don't expect a cakewalk in the Senate. But I still feel like with high gas prices and the struggles in farm country that we're having, they're already talking about another emergency aid package. I think the message is getting through that you can help lower gas prices and start giving farmers markets instead of bailouts if you would start to grow demand again and open up this market. So I think the stars are coming together. That doesn't mean it'll be easy, but I think we've got a real shot.
2: Do you have any idea when that might come up on the calendar?
23: I really don't, and I think I can say that because I've been following comments from everybody from, you know, Senator Grassley, the ag chairman, Bozeman, Leader Thune. They've all thrown out lots of different ideas on how it could happen. So I don't think they've coalesced around a clear path forward yet. I think there are options. I don't expect it to be soon. You know, they could look at the farm bill. They could look at a defense appropriations bill. I'd like to get it done sooner than this, but there almost every year is some sort of, you know, last bill before Christmas type of spending bill where it could be put into. And so, to be honest with you, I don't care how or when, as long as it's this year, right?
2: No, I get it, and I hear what you're saying, but you also mentioned the farm bill in there, and on the House side, they took it out of the farm bill. Do you think it's going to stay in the Senate farm bill, and that's what we need to look forward to, or do you think it's going to be a standalone?
23: You know, I probably, if I was in Vegas, I wouldn't be putting my money on the farm bill. I don't think it'll be standalone either. I think it will be attached to something. The farm bill certainly hasn't been ruled out. I think it's going to be a struggle. Maybe your listeners don't want to hear this, but I think it's going to be a struggle to get a farm bill done. The things that they need to do to get 60 votes in the Senate are not necessarily the popular things that that are in the House. So I wasn't that concerned that it was separated from the farm bill in the House before the vote. I think that gives Majority Leader Thune in the Senate a chance to attach it to whatever whatever he thinks the best shot is. There is opposition to the E15 package from the Western State Republican senators who I guess care more about foreign refiners than they do about American farmers. But okay, so he is going to have some challenges there. But the arguments against it are just running out. I mean, we're seeing the impact of our reliance on foreign oil. We're seeing high gas prices. We're seeing that when we don't grow markets for farmers, what that can do to middle America. And that's why if you looked at where the votes came from, we got votes all across the country. But the core votes, you know, were in the Midwest. And I think that's the thing that's going to happen in the Senate. We have core Midwestern support, bipartisan, but we also are getting a growing understanding of the importance of E15, both to lowering gas prices and to helping farmers, from folks that aren't in traditional, you know, corn country, if you will. And so we just have to keep educating and keep pushing.
2: Got about a minute left with you, Monty. I want to ask you about the support level. You mentioned in the House bipartisan support. Still, it was a very close vote. Going over to the Senate side, it looks like it's going to take bipartisan support as well. And you mentioned some of the geographic differences that could pop up. So you're pretty good at counting noses. You've been in this business for a while. What do you think about the chances of it passing out of the Senate?
23: I think it'll happen. I do. And I think it'll be up to Majority Leader Thune to find the right vehicle. I think it will be very different. Now, this is a little insider, and I've been wrong before, but my gut is that it will be very hard for either side to get 60 votes. In other words, if we needed a vote to add E15 to a package, that might be tricky. But if Thune puts us in the base language of a package, say a must-pass appropriations bill, I don't think the other side has 60 votes to get us out. So getting E15, that package, into the base text of a bill that they're going to move is, in my mind, the key to getting this done. And a lot of that will come to Thune knowing he has the votes for that and then being willing to buck some of the other members of the Senate leadership team, because, I mean, I get that they have a refiner in their district they care about, but there's huge things at play here for all of agriculture, all of farmers. I'll just end by saying that the six medium refiners that are opposing this made more money last year than every single American farmer combined. So these are large corporations. They don't need these special gimmicks that they want. We just need to get E15 done.
2: Monty, thanks for spending some time with us. We'll catch up with you again. Monty Shaw joining us today, Iowa Renewable Fuels Association. We're talking about E15 and the steps forward. Now, thanks, Monty. We'll talk to you again. Hey, we need to take a look at the Farm Beat with Duane.
0: Now, here's the latest from the Farm Beat.
3: Cargill's Fort Morgan, Colorado beef plant has initiated a lockout of employees following months of bargaining and negotiations. Lori Boyer has more.
4: Cargill has locked out more than 1,700 workers at the Fort Morgan location, escalating a labor dispute that now touches about a fifth of the town's population. The lockout began just after midnight today, following months of contract talks and an overwhelming vote by Teamsters Local 455 members rejecting the company's latest offer. But the plant had already gone quiet. Cargill has not brought cattle into the facility since April 23rd, well before barriers went up at the gate. The company says it paused operations intentionally, arguing that a sudden walkout during production could threaten food safety, animal welfare, and lead to a major product loss. Beef plants depend on a continuous flow of live animals, and Cargill says the uncertainty made normal operations too risky. A spokesperson calls the lockout a difficult decision, saying Cargill remains committed to reaching a ratified agreement. The company says the shutdown is not affecting its overall weekly harvest because production has been shifted to other plants. Fort Morgan can process up to 4,700 head per day at full capacity, though it was running closer to 4,000 before the halt. Cargill says its latest proposal represents a $33.4 million investment over 5 years and maintains the offer as fair and competitive. The company does not expect material impacts to producers or customers as negotiations continue. Union leaders sharply disagree. In a social media post, a Teamsters representative says members spoke loud and clear, rejecting the offer by 85% and signaling they expect a better deal. They argue the lockout punishes workers and puts additional strain on the local community. I'm Lori Boyer reporting.
3: In other news, U.S. beef imports surged to 599 million pounds in March. Now that's going to be up 19% compared to a year ago, led by strong increases from Brazil, Mexico, Australia, and Uruguay. Imports from Mexico reached a record monthly high of more than 75 million pounds, with the first quarter imports totaling 1.709 billion pounds, and that's going to be up 15% year over year, with additional large increases coming from Paraguay, Argentina, Uruguay, and Nicaragua. The USDA did note that weekly import data through April continued running above year-ago levels, supported by strong demand for lean processing beef in the United States. Now, due to the strong pace of imports, the USDA raised its 2026 beef import forecast to 6.109 billion pounds. Now, that's going to be a 12% increase compared to 2025.
2: 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July corn is 4.52 and a quarter, down 5 cents last trade. September 4.59 and three quarters, down 4.5. December 4.78, down 4.25. July soybeans 11.86, unchanged. August 11.85 and a half, that's up a 0.5 cent. November up 2.25, 11.82. And a half, 11.82 and a half, November soybean. Soybean meal, July, $3.30.80 is up $2.20. August, $3.23.50, up $2.30. July wheat, $6.21 and three quarters, down 13 and three quarter cents. July oats, up 10 and three quarters, $3.79. Big moves in live cattle and feeder cattle. No surprise there. We've had big moves, I think, all week

0: at 174 points higher. So the Dow at 50,634 plus. Nathan, we need to take a look at what's going on weather-wise here. You mentioned something here.
1: Okay.
0: And I want you to pull that back up. That was the latest Iowa crop report talking about moisture levels.
1: Yeah, topsoil 70% adequate, subsoil 69% adequate. That's about as much as we have time to mention, but that's the latest from the crop progress report.
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2: 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We're going to wrap up this segment of the Big Show talking with Jim Engler. 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We speak farm early morning between 5 and 5:30. Well, we're keeping the guys up late, past their bedtime. Talk with us a little bit. Jim, thanks for joining us again here on the Big Show. I asked you about an hour and 10 minutes ago to think about some targets moving forward. What are you looking at for maybe November soybeans, December corn in the next couple of weeks?
3: Yeah, great to be back. Hey, Bob. You know, when we started looking at December corn, you know, the path of least resistance over the last few sessions has been lower. We're starting to see managed money probably trim those big positions down as they exit the market here as we kind of walk towards this potential peace and, you know, maybe some of those inflation fears are getting resolved a little bit. So, you know, when I look at December corn, you know, can we go retest those $5 numbers that we've seen? Absolutely, but it's probably going to take some sort of, you know, weather event, you know, some growing season stress, or maybe we get some clarity around, you know, what this additional $17 billion of ag goods that the Chinese are supposedly, going to purchase from the U.S. So, you know, my price targets or range, you know, I think if you get that weather scare, you can definitely go retest those $5 levels. But here in the short term, you know, the path of least resistance feels a little bit lower. So, you know, probably somewhere between that 5 and then 465 range, and kind of the lower end of that range is probably more in the cards when I'm looking at December corn. And, you know, with beans, it's a little more of a roll of the dice here with beans. You know, we know the Chinese are going to step into that 25 million metric tons, which is a great sign for demand. And, you know, we've got, you know, tremendous crush, you know, pace going on here. We've got tremendous reasons to crush. You know, the margins in crushing soybeans are strong, and we've got to grow a crop. So similar to corn, you know, we've got to get this thing grown. We, you know, there's the potential for weather issues out there. Can we go retest 12? Absolutely. Again, kind of the path of least resistance feels a little bit lower, but my price targets are probably, you know, in the middle of this range here, you know, between 12 and 1150. I think we're kind of almost fairly priced, maybe towards that 1175 type number here over the next few days. And obviously we'll all be a lot smarter, you know, once we get to June 30th and we can see the planted acres number and see the quarterly stocks number as well.
2: Well, Jim, we're right on pace as far as planting, so really we don't have a lot of concerns with any, you know, delayed planting. And it looks like we're going to start getting some heat, maybe more than what we really need right now. It looks like we're going to get some heat in the Midwest, so I think you're spot on when you're talking about what might lie ahead weather-wise. Hey, if folks want to find out more about Ground Level Dispatch, how can they do that?
3: 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We're a subscription-based email service where we get you get a couple of emails a day, nice short and sweet quick little reads about what's going on in the markets, and then also we do some longer form editorials about once a month, just kind of on bigger picture stuff. And yeah, we'd love to have your listeners go over there and check us out.
2: All right, Jim, thanks a lot. Jim Engler joining us. Ground Level Dispatch is where you can read more about what Jim writes as he takes a look at the trade. 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
7: It's 1 o'clock. I'm Sarah Walters. 81 degrees at the Des Moines Airport. Here's what's trending on WHO. More than a dozen people are now charged in a fight and mass shooting that injured five last month in Iowa City.
8: Iowa City police say among those arrested, 17-year-old Kamari Dozier of Cedar Rapids. He's charged with handing a gun to Demarion Jones, who's accused of shooting into the crowd at the pedestrian mall. 18-year-old Isaiah Bates of Cedar Rapids is accused of arranging for Jones' transportation to Georgia, where he was later arrested by federal agents. I'm Trent Rice.
7: 13 others, including two juveniles, face charges for their role in the fight. President Trump issuing a warning during a meeting with his cabinet today. If a deal isn't reached with Iran, then the U.S. will do what it has to do.
9: They're negotiating on fumes. But we'll see what happens. Iran is very much intent. They want very much to make a deal. So far, they haven't gotten there. We're not satisfied with it, but now we will be. We will be either that or we'll have to just finish the job.
7: Today, Iran lifted an internet blackout after 88 days. Trump says they are eager to make a deal and that inflation there has reached 250%. New federal government data shows the highest paying job field in Iowa last year had a salary of almost $500,000 a year.
10: The report on the nation's highest paying jobs as of last May, released by the Bureau of Labor Statistics, shows surgeon as the highest paid profession in Iowa. The average surgeon made just over $488,000 a year. The median wage for all occupations in the state of Iowa was just under $60,000 a year. I'm Craig Michaels.
7: I'm Sarah Walters. It's 81 degrees in Des Moines. Our next update at 1:30. Breaking news and severe weather as it happens on Des Moines News Weather and Traffic Station, News Radio 1040 WHO.
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0: Wednesday, Clay and Buck, we appreciate all of you hanging out with us. Results rolling in last night from the Texas runoff. Congratulations to Ken Paxton. Buck, he won by hundreds of thousands of votes, roughly 65% of the overall vote to 35%. John Cornyn, longtime incumbent senator, Republican from Texas, he's out, joining Bill Cassidy, longtime senator from the state of Louisiana. That is the first time that incumbent senators have lost primary since 2012. We will get into many different aspects of that now. Paxton against Tallarico, how we see that going. But as we are speaking to all of you right now, President Trump is having a live cabinet meeting, and he is speaking. Let's go join the president talking about Iran and many other different issues right now, live. Let's join in progress, President Trump.
1: I'm proud of you guys. In 2 months, we've exposed tens of billions of dollars of defrauded taxpayer money, prosecuted numerous fraudsters, Todd, and stopped billions of suspicious payments, very suspicious. Oh, you haven't seen anything yet? Well, you see, I'm getting reports from Todd, from JD. I've never seen anything like it. The kind of just hundreds of billions of dollars was stolen, and no other administration would do what we're doing. Just let it go. Everybody was getting rich. And I think we have a chance to save Social Security without doing anything to it by just the numbers of fraudulent people on Social Security, people that are 115 years old, 125 years old, getting payments. It's funny, I said, oh, do those payments get turned back? No, they accept them. Well, somebody's getting the payment. It's not a person that's 125 years old. But that's the least of it. The numbers that we're finding out, we have great people in Social Security. We're going to make our Social Security so strong, so good, that you've never seen anything like it. We're going to protect. I said right from the beginning, we're going to protect our people in Social Security. If the Democrats ever got in, you wouldn't have said Social Security would be bankrupt. People wouldn't be getting anything. Last week, they took down two of the largest Medicaid fraud cases in Minnesota history, as well as the largest autism fraud case ever charged by the federal government. You saw that, with millions of dollars just being stolen. Everybody had autism. Everybody had autism, they said. It was incredible, actually. And I've just seen so much. I see what they're doing. You haven't seen anything yet. So congratulations, JD. Be vicious like they are. They're violent people. They're violent, vicious scum. Before asking Vice President Vance to speak about these efforts, I want to express our tremendous gratitude to our outgoing Director of National Intelligence, Tulsi Gabbard, who's a terrific person, actually. Some findings that were pretty good. And Tulsi's worked tirelessly to restore trust and focus on the intelligence, and with the intelligence community. They all respected her. They listened to her. She gave us leads that were pretty much, people thought they were dead, and they weren't dead. They were right there, and she was able to expose a lot of things that we used at the FBI with Cash and with Todd and with JD and everybody else. It was amazing. She dramatically reformed the Office of Director of National Intelligence and cutting the staff by 40%, and she prevented countless terrorists and cartel members from entering the United States. She exposed mountains of evidence related to the Russia hoax, probably the greatest hoax in the history of our country. Although, when you look at the fraud coming out, there's a lot of them. I mean, honestly, there's a lot of them, but the Russia hoax, a great hoax, a very dangerous hoax, too, and revoked security clearances of officials involved, and she declassified numerous historic documents of special public interest, including related to the JFK and RFK assassinations, which everybody wanted to see, and we're now releasing a lot of things having to do with space, you know. People are very interested in it. It actually became the number one topic. We're releasing a lot of information having to do with extraterrestrial things, and people are t- totally fascinated by it. It's amazing. I wasn't sure if they would enjoy it. It's literally trending number one. Can you believe it? So a lot of people out there are like it. But we're releasing all of that information. And Tulsi, we're praying for you and for your husband. Her husband's not feeling great, but he's going to feel great soon. You're going to make him, you're going to get him better. And he's a wonderful guy. So just say hello and thank you for the great work you've done. We appreciate it. Thank you very much. And now I'd like to ask J.D. to say a few words about the war on fraud, followed by Acting Attorney General Todd Blanche, who's doing fantastically, and Secretary of State Marco Rubio, another one. I mean, we have great people. And the Secretary of War, Pete Hegseth, Central Casting. He loves war. I don't know. I guess. He's a good man, Ellen. And Scott Bessent, you talk about a guy doing a job. It's been fantastic. Thank you, Scott. Really fantastic. And a lot of the success that we're having with other countries is what you've been able to do and find. And SBA Administrator Kelly Loeffler and all of the people here have been great. We're going to just do those few, and maybe if you have some questions, we'll go to others. But everybody around here has got a lot to say. But we did that once, and it lasted for like 4 or 5 hours. It was a little much. We want to be open. So now, if I do this way, they'll say, he didn't let anybody talk. But let's start with J.D., and you can talk about a really, really important thing, bringing our country back to honesty. A tremendous amount of money is involved. Thank you. Go ahead. Thank you.
2: Yes, sir. Well, first of all, thank you for your
0: leadership. I think let's come back in here as everybody else starts to talk. And again, we are getting all of the clips that Trump addressed earlier that are particularly newsworthy as this cabinet meeting is ongoing. Again, biggest story from last night, Ken Paxton crushes John Cornyn. We now have the matchup between Tallarico and Cornyn that is set to go, Buck. But the biggest story out there is, what do you got? Is it
3: I'm waiting for you to say the Clayism here is that Paxton smoked Cornyn. It wasn't close.
0: Paxton did smoke Cornyn. It was not remotely close.
3: It was an ass kicking.
0: 65-35. He won by around 400,000 votes. And even people out there that expected that Tallarico was going to have a chance, and you're going to hear, I'm just telling you right now, go show up and vote Texans in November. There is no world in which James Tallarico is going to win this race. And I think even people out there that thought, hey, maybe Tallarico is going to win, I think you're going to see Paxton's numbers continue to soar because I think Paxton is going to bring out the non-traditional Trump voter, meaning people who are not always showing up, the diehard Trump supporter. And I think all of the traditional Republicans are going to show up because he's already won statewide a bunch of different times. So they're going to try to sell you a bill of goods and they're going to say, oh, Tallarico's going to be close. And oh, Democrats are optimistic that they're going to flip. They're going to raise over $100 million. He's going to spend a ton of money and he's going to lose by 7 or 8 points. I'm just telling you, Democrats are going to spend. Congratulations, local Texas television stations, radio stations. You guys are going to get a ton of Democrat dollars, and then the outcome is going to be such that he gets smoked. And so I'm just telling you in advance that is where we are headed there.
3: Here is Cornyn, by the way. This is cut one here. It's probably the last time you're going to hear from Cornyn on the show, I would assume, for a while. Here he is saying about, you know, he got smoked. No big deal. Let's see what happens for him next. Play it.
4: After a public service career lasting more than four decades and 18 consecutive campaign wins, tonight we've come up short in this primary runoff. You know, a few years ago, I had a friend of mine say, you know what makes God laugh? He said, when we make plans, I've spent most of my time in the Senate building the Republican Party in Texas and in the U.S. Senate, and I've always supported the Republican ticket, and I intend to do
3: there,
4: so.
3: That's enough.
4: Again.
3: So, he gave a nice concession speech. No, nothing snarky like... what was it? Massey saying that he couldn't find his opponent because he was in Tel Aviv or something. So, you know, There was nothing. I would say this. Corner went out like a gentleman. Guys, credit where it's due. He got absolutely smoked, and he, you know, he stepped aside like a gentleman. So there you have it.
0: Stephen Miller, the gloves are off already. This is very funny. The Democrats tweeted, fired up, ready to go. It's time to take back Texas, with a picture of Tallarico awkwardly standing in front of the Texas state flag. Have you seen this yet, Buck?
3: No.
0: Our buddy, Bloodsport fan, Stephen Miller. The Democrats made history in Texas by nominating their first transgender Senate candidate.
3: Oh, wow. Wow. That's Stephen Miller?
0: Oh, that's Stephen Miller.
3: Stephen Miller coming in hot. Stephen coming in Miller. Spicy.
0: Yes, that is. I just retweeted it, that is going to be, I imagine that will get a decent amount of attention. James Tallarico saying, I am not transgender.
3: Did you already play four yet? I wanted it because Paxton, did we play four yet? I can't. We're going so fast here. Here's Paxton saying that about his opponent, Tallarico. Well, you know what's coming. Play four.
5: My opponent is the most extreme radical the Democrats have ever nominated. He's even running a vegan campaign, whatever that is. He goes by a few names that you may all have heard of. Some people know him as Tofu Tallarico. Some people call him Six Gender Jimmy. I've even heard some people call him James Tallarico. And others refer to him simply as Low T Tallarico.
0: This guy is going to get so smoked.
3: He's going to get smoked, but it's nice to see Paxton leaning into this already. And it does go to my core thesis, which I truly believe that I'm not saying it's a direct 100%, obviously, but there is a correlation for male American voters voting Democrat who also have substandard testosterone levels for their age range. I really believe that that's a thing. In fact, I think that a lot of people who look at Jeff Bezos, the more that guy is rocking testosterone, which he obviously is, the more right wing he becomes.
0: Yes.
3: That's not an accident. There's a lot of people like that.
0: I think James Tallarico is going to be another interesting test of Democrats diagnosing their problem, but doing such a poor job being able to speak to normal men that they pick who they think normal men would like. And it's much like Tim Walz. It's who a lesbian would pick to try to appeal to a heterosexual man. Because Democrats have so lost normal dudes that they now are in a position where they don't speak the language, and they're trying to translate the language they don't speak into candidates that they pick. And they actually end up doing worse than if they had just picked somebody who's a traditional Democrat. I think what you are going to see slowly, as, by the way, Ken Paxton doing a really good job of just demonstrating how non-Texan the Democrat nominee is. I think what you're going to see, Buck, is as this guy spends more time on the quote unquote national stage, he's going to be a pale version of Beto. Whatever you think about Beto, Beto is probably the best Democrat that could be picked in Texas that would have national appeal and also have some appeal in Texas. Tallarico is going to raise a lot of money nationally and get smoked locally in Texas. And I suspect you're going to, they've tried to sell this, oh, Paxton's a risky pick. He just won by 400,000 votes in Texas. Okay. He just, in my words, smoked, as Buck got me to say, Ken Paxton. He's going to smoke James Tallarico, too. I just don't have any doubt at all.
3: Listeners like you who already own gold or silver know this. 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I mean, 65% plus over the last year. 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

0: Welcome back in here to Clay and Buck. And we've got still going the President of the United States having a cabinet meeting here. Marco Rubio, Secretary of State, is talking right now as we speak to you. We're monitoring this to bring you all of the latest. We'll bring you the highlights, the most important policy pieces of this, and we'll dive into some of it. Obviously, Iran high on the agenda, but also the crime rate nationally, which I still think, Clay, if you had a Democrat administration that could say we have the lowest murder rate in 80 years, 100 years, whatever.
1: 125 years.
0: Oh, there we go.
1: All the way back to 1900, it's never been a lower murder rate ever.
0: So, and you have that after a huge federal initiative to specifically work in... Remember, murders aren't happening in rural Montana, okay? Murders are happening overwhelmingly in urban areas, Democrat-controlled urban areas of some states, really the major cities or cities that happen to be plagued by crime, places like Memphis and Baltimore and D.C. and St. Louis and Detroit. And we know all the names. New Orleans. These are all cities with a just chronically high murder rate. And there have been federal resources deployed to bring those down. Trump was speaking about that, Clay. I think we should talk more about it because it's a big win. Safety does matter to everybody. It should be higher on the agenda, I think, for people when they're voting than it has been, and certainly in all these cities. And then here he is. This is 32, Trump on last night's big win, the butt-kicking of Cornyn by Paxton. Play it.
2: So I'm thrilled to welcome everyone to the 12th cabinet meeting of our administration, and we're doing something that no administration's ever done. We're always letting the press join us because we're very open and transparent. We like the word transparent, but we're more transparent than any administration in history. No, to the best of my knowledge, press has never been invited ever to a cabinet meeting for any reason at all. And it's an honor to have you.
0: Okay, that's a different clip, but we'll come back with the one where he says, oh, actually, 32 is the one. Do you guys want to play that one? That would be great.
2: So I'm thrilled to welcome him.
0: Yeah, well, close enough. Close enough. So the idea here, Clay, is he's going through a bunch of major policy issues, and he'll, on the other side, we'll talk about the latest from Trump on Iran. Still don't have a deal. If we had a deal, you'd hear about the deal. So I think the clock is, the time is running a bit short for this to be something that we could all say has been wrapped up quickly and efficiently.
1: Yeah, we'll talk about that. We've got a couple of cuts of the latest on Iran when we come back. But in the meantime, if you're out there right now and you're dealing with tornadoes or you are super frustrated with what might happen when it comes to being able to communicate, you need to go get Rapid Radios. 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
1: Welcome back in, Clay and Buck. We're going to hit you with a couple of different cuts from President Trump. Is still talking in the cabinet meeting, and I do think it's worth mentioning. We would go days without seeing Joe Biden, certainly days without Joe Biden responding to any questions at all unscripted from the media. I'm not sure that we've ever had a president who has had more publicly available events where he answers questions than President Trump 2.0. Maybe ever in any of our lives, for better or worse, because some people get fired up about what Trump says in these events, but unscripted, open forums, ask questions of us, ask questions of anybody. Other bit of news, oil has dropped below $90 a barrel. So if you are out there, and by the way, everybody out there, it feels like, has a take on oil and gas, including guy who is out there saying, I don't even know why you're talking about oil and gas prices, which we get. We get every angle of every possible issue. It's dropped below $90. Just to kind of put into perspective, it was $68 a barrel, I believe, Buck, if I remember correctly, on February 28th-ish when we began to bomb. and it is now under $90, which is a $20 increase. Oil and gas prices on the futures market, which is what I'm talking about right now, have declined precipitously. They got up to like $115 or so a barrel, if I'm not mistaken. I'm looking right now to make sure. About $110, $112 bucks recently, and now it's back down to under $90 on optimism that we're going to get some form of deal in the Strait of Hormuz. In other words, and I could be wrong on this, but I think you're going to see oil and gas prices back to roughly where they were by the time people start to vote in February. And this whole storyline of what are people going to talk about, I think is going to have shifted quite a lot. And it wasn't very long ago, if you remember correctly, when everybody was telling you, oh, the entire midterms are going to be a referendum on ICE and how things are going in Minneapolis, and nobody even talks about it anymore. Okay. Having said that, let's see. Trump on Iran. We've got a couple of cuts to play for you that just happened in the last few minutes. Here is cut 33, Trump on Iran.
0: We have the strongest military anywhere in the world, as you know. You saw what we did with Venezuela. That worked out very quickly. And we're doing really equally as well with, but again, people don't want to write about it, with Iran. Iran is very much intent. They want very much to make a deal. So far, they haven't gotten there. We're not satisfied with it, but now we will be. We will be either that or we'll have to just finish the job. But their Navy is gone, as I've said 1,000 times. Their Navy is gone. Their Air Force is gone. Everything's gone, and they're negotiating on fumes. But we'll see what happens. Maybe we have to go back and finish it. Maybe we don't.
1: Okay, that is...
2: I just want to say something on this because I think the president, look, I support him so much in this, and the bold action in Venezuela was amazing. Might have made things seem a little bit too easy for Iran, different ball of wax, and it might have created a little overconfidence in this. I think the challenge here, Clay, is I don't think Iran is scared about airstrikes that may come next. I just don't think that that's realistic. And so they have withstood if I'm an Iranian, let me put it to you this way. If I'm the current head of the IRGC, whoever that is, you know, Reza Mohammed something or other. Okay. If I'm this guy and I'm in charge of the IRGC and I'm thinking what's next, I now have a clock in my head because everybody knows they can follow American politics as well. Gas price is up. Is it still up about 50%, Clay? What was the late? You're watching this very
1: 20.
2: Closely.
1: Honestly, on the market right now, it is up about $1.50 ish. But the price
2: is that
1: of oil
2: percentage
1: and gas
2: wise?
1: Futures. What, yeah, 50%.
2: 50%. Okay, so it's up 50%. So they're looking at the oil and gas futures. They're looking at this and they're saying, we withstood all of that. Now we're in the negotiation phase. The regional allies are going to have far less stomach for continued airstrikes after this. They have also, I think, unfortunately, learned a lot about how we can hit them and where we can hit them. And the fundamental problem we have is not that their Navy and their Air Force and their air defense systems have been taken out or not. Clay, it's that to control the ground, you need to have people on the ground with guns. And we don't have that. And they do. And we're not going to be able to take out all of the IRGC. I mean, you know, this is an impossible mission. It would take forever from the sky. So when he says we're going to go in there again, I have to tell you, I do not think that that is a threat that the Iranians feel. Well, they don't feel threatened by it. I don't think that they think that this is a major. When I say the Iranians, I mean the leadership of the country. They figure, OK, we'll batten down the hatches again. Oil prices, by the way, what do you think happens? We start blowing stuff up again. Oil prices will spike once more. Strait of Hormuz seems even more uncertain. So they're in a tough spot here. I know what Trump is trying to do, and I support the mission, but it's not as easy as we're just going to hit him again and they're going to bend the knee. If that was the way it was, they would have already bent the knee. They're not.
1: What I would say if I were going to give advice to President Trump at this point is get oil prices back to roughly $3 a gallon. For the midterms. Once the midterms are over, if there is an act that you believe is necessary on Iran, go for it. Because you've got a full 2 years at that point in time to solve the issue in Iran if you decide that that is the issue that matters most to you. I think if we get back, and you were asking about oil and gas prices, Buck, they're up right now from $68 to about $88 right now in the futures market. So if we can get it back down to about $68 or so, $65 a barrel, that would be roughly $3 on average per gallon, which would be a very reasonable, much lower number than what was the average during the Biden tenure. And I think most people out there would say, okay, this is pretty solid, and oil prices would not be a substantial way impacting the midterms. Once you get through the midterms, then you go back out and you do whatever is necessary. I would say this too, Buck. If Trump loses either the House or the Senate, one of the only areas that he's going to have full capacity to act is going to be on foreign affairs. Because anything he tries to do domestically is going to require, to a large extent, congressional passage, and nothing is going to be able to get passed. So we're going to have 2 years of nothing happening. And some of you are going to say, okay, you know, Congress doesn't fix very much. I would submit to you the big issue there is in the Senate getting judges confirmed. I don't particularly care that much about whether the Democrats are going to impeach President Trump a third time. I don't think that's going to play very well politically for them. It's, we know what's going to happen. He's not going to get removed from office. We've already been through impeachment one and impeachment two, which were big stories. I think even a lot of the Democrat media will yawn associated with impeachment three. Senate control matters a great deal. Senate control matters massively. And so if I were advising President Trump, I would say do whatever you have to do to ensure that Republicans have at least 50 votes with JD as the tie break. That would mean losing three or less. And again, if you can go win Michigan, if you can go win Georgia, not only do you end any chance of losing, you're playing a little bit of offense. There's no reason whatsoever that Georgia should have two Democrat senators. That's the biggest failure on the national stage when it comes to the Senate. And by the way, I think this Graham Platner nomination for Democrats is starting to blow up in their faces. I think that we're going to see Susan Collins win that seat in Maine because she's about as left as a Republican can get. And she's more moderate and fits the people of Maine better than Graham Platner does.
2: Also, Trump spoke in this press conference just now, which is it still? I'm checking on the
1: still
2: streak.
1: Going
2: still
1: on,
2: going.
1: Yeah.
2: Still going. Trump spoke in the press conference about Iran trying to use the midterms as leverage against him for the negotiations going on with respect to Iran. This is cut 34. Play it.
0: It looks like they want to just make a deal. They have, I don't think they have a choice. They're just going back to the internet because they're getting clobbered. Their economy is in free fall. They have 250% inflation. Their money has no value. Their whole economic system is broken down. They thought they were going to outweigh me. You know, we'll outweigh him. He's got the midterms. I don't care about the midterms. Look what happened last night. That was the prelude to the midterms. People understand it. They know that, very simple, Iran cannot have a nuclear weapon. I'm doing that for the world. I'm not doing it just for us. And we've had great support from other nations, by the way. We don't need it at all, but we've had great support from other nations. The problem is you always get the support when you don't need it. When you need it, you don't get the support. With Operation Epic Fury, our warriors are ensuring that the world's number one state sponsor of terror never obtains a nuclear weapon, and they won't.
2: Clay, I just want to note that it is before this midterm election, for sure, it is still Trump's GOP. He is the leader of the Republican Party in every sense. He is the de facto and de jure, would that be right? He is the official and spiritual and endorsement, and you go down the list. He is the head of the GOP going into this midterm. It is his party, and we shall see what the results are. I think that if this is to your point about the Senate control in particular, we maintain the Senate and it's at least a good fight on the House side. I think it's Trump's GOP until the very end. If it's ugly in this midterm, you might start to see some people get a little sassy on the GOP side, a little bit of a defection vibe from some of them with regard to Trump. But we'll have to wait and watch as that plays out.
1: Yeah, January of 2027, the 2028 presidential cycle starts. So you'll start to see a lot of guys and gals announce. They'll start to show up in Iowa. It's going to be stunning how quickly that pivots. But to your point, Buck, Indiana, the state senators got wiped out that had opposed Trump on redistricting. In Texas last night, 64 to 36, nearly a 400,000 vote margin in the Republican primary in favor of Ken Paxton. And down in Louisiana, you saw the defeat of Bill Cassidy. And also in Kentucky, you saw Massey lose. Trump went 4-for-4, and none of those races were particularly close. Massey lost by nearly 10 points in the Kentucky 4 district. We just said 28-point loss for John Cornyn. Louisiana was not close. Those guys, I mean, Louisiana, Cassidy didn't even make the runoff. He finished third. It is Trump's party. And that's why I would suggest let's get things.

0: because these policies are written so confusingly. How many times, I bet a lot of you out there are in this position, how many times have you finished a 12 or 14 hour workday? You look down at your email and what has just popped in? 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

0: guys a little bit of a sense of where everything is going here. We have Brinker Harding joining us in the next hour. He is a Republican nominee for that second congressional district in Nebraska. Clay, that is the possibly problematic Nebraska district, right? The one that could go either way.
1: Has been representing the Nebraska district that is Omaha, the KFAB audience, if Republicans hold that seat, and we're going to talk about that with Brinker Harding, then the math starts to become very difficult because there aren't actually the numbers that I've seen, Buck, on the House suggest that with redistricting now having taken place, there's only about 17 or 18 true up in the air, could go either way districts. So I think the era of, hey, somebody picked up 30 seats, somebody picked up 40 seats, is basically gone. And essentially where we are now is you are talking about very small majorities in either direction. Until we get redistricting in 2030 and maybe that changes some things, you're talking about a 5 or 6 seat majority either way. And it's going to be really hard to get anything through the House. But that Nebraska district in Omaha, the blue dot, as it's frequently called, because remember, Nebraska breaks up its electoral votes, which is how Kamala could have won 270 to 268, because she won the Omaha district. Don Bacon, the Republican, won as well. So it's a split district, and we'll see what needs to happen in Omaha for that to stay in Republican hands.
0: We're also going to be giving some equal time to gubernatorial candidate for Florida, Jay Collins, who's lieutenant governor right now. He's a veteran. He's a good man. He's a current lieutenant governor of my great state of Florida. Clay's really second state, if you will. And we'll have him on to talk about how he's running. We've had Byron Donalds on. We've had the other candidate on. We've had all of the... who was the other guy?
1: He's not going to win.
0: I didn't mean to do that.
1: We're going
0: to
1: give everybody equal time. Byron Donalds is going to be the next governor of Florida. I'm just telling all of you, Byron Donalds is going to win. August is the primary. You go vote. Pick your preferred candidate. Byron Donalds is going to be the next governor of the state of Florida. So, but we're going to allow everybody to make their case and convince you that that is not the choice that you should go on.
0: The other one. There's a third guy
1: We had somebody else on.
0: We know Jay Collins. He's going to be on the third hour. He's the lieutenant governor. He's a good man. There's somebody else we had on. We just got to say his name, guys. I can't just leave him out there.
1: No, it's all. This is all Buck's fault. This is my. Trying to remember him.
0: Who is the other guy? He's running other for guy. Governor. He's got 1%. He's at 1%.
2: Speaking truth and having fun. Clay Travis and Buck Sexton. 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
15: It's 2 o'clock. I'm Eva Basinger. Sunny with a high of 88 degrees today. Here's what's trending on WHO. President Trump says Iran is negotiating a peace agreement on fumes after the U.S. wiped out their military capabilities before the ceasefire.
16: Iran is very much intent. They want very much to make a deal. So far, they haven't gotten there. We're not satisfied with it, but now we will be. We will be either that or we'll have to just finish the job.
15: Trump's comments come after the U.S. conducted a series of strikes in southern Iran and against boats attempting to plant mines within the Strait of Hormuz earlier this week. The World Health Organization is calling for a ceasefire in the Congo to help contain the deadly Ebola outbreak. The head of the organization says it's hard to isolate the sick when bombs are falling. More than a dozen people are now charged in a fight and mass shooting that injured five last month in Iowa City.
17: Iowa City police say among those arrested, 17-year-old Kamari Dozier of Cedar Rapids. He's charged with handing a gun to Demarion Jones, who's accused of shooting into the crowd at the pedestrian mall. 18-year-old Isaiah Bates of Cedar Rapids is accused of arranging for Jones' transportation to Georgia, where he was later arrested by federal agents. I'm Trent Rice.
15: 13 others face charges for their role in the fight. We have more on our website. The Iowa Democratic Party is pitching the national party this afternoon in hopes of restoring Iowa's first-in-the-nation caucus status. They'll pitch a simpler caucus process.
18: There was certainly a group of folks who said, we just want to do it the old way. And I just don't think that's going to work in today's world. But there's a much larger group of folks that said, show us a better way. And we think that's what we have this time.
15: That's Scott Brennan of the Iowa Democratic Party. I'm Eva Basinger. Our next update at 2:30 on Des Moines News, Weather, and Traffic Station, News Radio 1040 WHO.
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0: Second hour of Clay and Buck kicks off right now, and a shout out to Paul Renner, who is running for governor in Florida. And sorry about that, Paul, from before. It is Paul Renner that we had on. So we have had on Paul Renner. We've had Jay Collins, who's coming back on. We've had Byron Donalds many times. Equal time here on Clay and Buck for the Florida governor's race. I just think Florida is in such a great spot. You know, it's a golden age here, truly. And I think there's nothing but sunny skies ahead. Let's avoid any tropical storms of socialism, if you will. Let's stay away from the left-wing lunacy that has ruined so many other states. With this in mind, Clay, I would like to address something that Trump spoke about in the last hour, and it had to do with the current state of crime in the country and where things are. As you pointed out, we have a 100, and guys, can you actually pull from that press conference Trump speaking about it? Because I was listening in real time, and he spoke about how things have gone so well, and remember, it's not just that things have gone well, because what the Democrats are going to say about this is it was already trending this way, it has nothing to do with Trump and everything else. Meanwhile, we were here a year ago and a couple of months, maybe almost exactly a year ago, I think, if we go back to the original conversations about this, Clay, and Trump was saying we're going to bring violent crime down, we're going to have the FBI embedding with local law enforcement in very high crime cities. Memphis and D.C. D.C. was particularly ripe for this kind of approach because it's that federal protectorate, you know, federal jurisdiction. So that was pretty easy. That was pretty easy to implement, but it was still a great move for Trump to do it. And as I said from the beginning, Clay, Mayor Bowser was perfectly happy to sit back, you know, make some gripes about it, but sit back and let the federal law enforcement agencies make her city much safer. And it is. And you and I have been in D.C. in the last year a few times each, and D.C. is cleaned up from where it was. Memphis is apparently night and day. By the way, if you're a Memphis caller and you want to just send us a talk back on what it feels like to walk in your downtown at night and have things be, what's the murder rate down, 60% or something? I mean, huge. These are the kind of numbers that if, just for the city of Memphis, these are the kind of numbers that if you were a mayor running on reelection, all you would do is talk about how much safer your city has gotten. Yes, sir.
1: To speak to D.C., as today, murder rate is down 46% in D.C. this year compared to last year. D.C. is trending, Buck, for 250th anniversary of our country to have the lowest murder rate in recorded history in the city of Washington. Think about how crazy that is per capita, obviously, because population and when John Wilkes Booth killed Lincoln was not particular, would have been part of the homicide rate, was not particularly large. And as we mentioned about this before, I do think this is significant. The lives that are being saved, young black men. Overwhelmingly, if you look at the data, when the murder rate collapses, young black men are the beneficiaries because they are far more likely to be murdered most of the time by other young black men. So when the murder rate collapses in D.C., as you know, Buck, and a lot of our listeners know, it's not suddenly rich people in Georgetown in Northwest D.C. that are dealing with a lot less violent crime. There aren't a lot of people being murdered on the streets of Georgetown, thankfully, on a regular basis. It's Southeast D.C. where the murder rate typically is sky high. For those of you who know the D.C. area, it's down 46% this year. It's an amazing story.
0: And I want to note something else, though. While we have a willingness now to, I think, speak more honestly about the violent crime situation, and because the Trump administration has Kash Patel at the FBI and the people of the FBI working on these task forces, they deserve a lot of credit. You know, a lot of people have been really hard on the rank and file of the FBI, in some cases completely justifiably, if they were involved in harassing and arresting and trying to destroy J6ers who were particularly the nonviolent J6ers, which is a vast majority of them. But there are a lot of FBI agents in cities across the country right now who are working on anti-cartel, anti-gang, anti-violence initiatives. thanks to the Trump administration, that are saving lives and doing really important work. Like the stuff that we want, the FBI under Biden was a tool of political vengeance. The FBI under Trump is being turned toward, I am not saying it is perfect. It's still a lot of stuff that needs to be done at the FBI. And, I think Director Patel is working on that. I think Deputy Director Bongino did a lot in that 1 year, where he was there to try to help turn things in the right direction. Full credit to both of them. But I think, Clay, that we're willing to now say, hold on a second. It turns out locking up the bad guys and being honest about that makes people safer. Disproportionately makes young black men safer because they are the victims of a lot of these crimes. You've seen a lot of these videos going around lately of what are being called teen takeovers. Teen takeovers. And, you know, Clay, we have video of it. So we can see these, whether it's in Detroit, there was one recently at a beach, and these videos are going viral. Some of them are very recent, maybe some of them are a little bit, you know, some months old or something, but there's this trend of teen takeovers. And I want to read to you what Matt Walsh put out here, Matt Walsh of the Daily Wire, who I think just generally does excellent, he just does excellent work. I have a lot of respect for Matt's analysis and his positions. He wrote on Twitter about one of these. This one was in Detroit, where it says a massive teen takeover at a park in Detroit turned into brawls, smashing windows, and a 16-year-old was shot. Here's what Matt wrote. Please be more specific. These are very clearly, quote, black teen takeovers because stable households are essentially extinct in the urban black community and none of these kids have dads at home, end quote. Matt is pointing to something here. I wonder if, as a country, we are allowed to start to have more of a conversation about what is going on with these teen takeovers. Why are there 100, 200, and we say teens, we mean people 15, 16, 17, 18, Clay, who are breaking things, who are becoming violent, who are sometimes attacking law enforcement, who are having to be arrested. And what is the community response to this? What has to happen to get a handle on this situation? Because really what this is just the origins of mob and, sort of mob violence, not mafioso, but mob as in, you know, a group of people being unruly and engaging in riotous behavior. This shouldn't be happening in places.
1: 100%. And here's something that I would say as a parent right now of two teenage boys. Teenage boys are often morons. Everyone who has ever been a teenage boy recognizes that teenage boys are often morons.
0: Clay's teenage boys are like Rhodes Scholars, but put that aside. I've met his kids, but anyway, that's fine. Sure.
1: I'm just saying in general, I'm happy with where they are. We got a graduation tomorrow and we got a kid going off to college and I'm very happy about how my boys have done. But Buck, you have not yet raised your son to teenage years. But here's something that I would say that is very substantial that has changed compared to even when we were teenage kids. Parents can know where their kids are at every moment of every day. And I would argue and I'm holding up my phone right here, my whole family, my three boys, my wife, me, we are all connected on Find My Phone. Now, you could argue, oh, that's helicopter parenting. You shouldn't. When we were teenagers, and I guarantee you, Buck, this was your experience, you would leave the house and you would say to mom or dad, hey, I'm going to hang out with my friends. And your mom or dad, you probably didn't even have a cell phone. Your mom or dad really had no idea where you were for the whole evening. It doesn't take a lot of parenting to pull up your phone and check and see where your kid is. I think we have to start in a significant way to have, if we want to continue to drive down violent crime rates and we want kids behaving in a more significant fashion, I think we need to be having conversations about basic parental responsibility. Now, the data reflects that the kids that are going to be arrested for violent crimes, what do you think overwhelmingly shows? Dad's often not home, right? These are often single parent households where mom is trying to keep up, oftentimes with multiple kids. And we've given passes to the parents and just said, well, it's kind of hard to be a parent. I think we need to have a real conversation about this and say, it's not hard to look at your cell phone or call. Every one of these kids has a cell phone and look at these kids and say, where are you? Why are you there? It's past curfew. You need to be home. And I think we need to start to have significant conversations about parental figures and what their responsibility is when these kids engage in violent acts and when they gather in huge groups to engage in
0: your point there at the end, Clay, is the time where, as a country, you know, where's the CNN panel on this? Not that anyone watches CNN, but, you know, where is the Washington Post editorial on, hey, if your kid who is, and I, you know, they say teen, and also I will note, I'll note this, this thing where sometimes when they want to create sympathy for somebody who has done something bad, you'll note they'll be like teen arrested in. Sometimes these people are 18 or 19 years old, also known as an adult. Yes, technically a teen, but actually an adult. So, and someone who's 16 or 17 can be tried as easily, can be tried as an adult, because you are very close to, you know, we have to draw lines in society, and we do for a whole, you know, for voting and for drinking and all these different things. But, you know, when someone's like 17 and 6 months, it's not, oh, they're just a wayward teen and they went out there and they, you know, threw a rock and hit a cop in the head. Okay. There's a huge failure of behavior and a failure of parenting that is occurring with this. And there's not nearly enough talk about dads being in the home. There's not nearly enough talk about families and having dinner together and spending time together. And, you know, Clay, I can't tell you all the entertainment. I was thinking about this last night. I feel like every show that I ever watch, if there is a family in it, the dynamics are, there's a lot of like broken family, or, you know, you look at like Modern Family. It's like people being remarried and married again and different things and all this stuff. It's really tough to find a show these days. I mean, dare I say something along the lines of like The Cosby Show, where you have a dad. I know, trust me, I am aware of all the, you know, we're all aware of what the issues are with that later on. But I would offer up then, Full House, where I believe the mother died of cancer.
1: 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Every single show.
0: One of the reasons why Friday Night Lights for so many of us sticks out as a great show is that, yeah, it does like Texas Forever and Riggins is an amazing character and all this. The parents in that show are good parents who support each other as husband and wife. They love each other. They love their kids, and they still have to deal with a lot of problems, but they're there. There are no, you know, people, what, someone's going to send me like, I don't know, like Everybody Loves Raymond or something. I mean, there's nothing out there right now that has cultural resonance. Yeah, I was going to say, there's nothing out there that has cultural resonance that is role modeling for people. You got to have families involved with their kids. The whole Democrat left is obsessed with this idea that if we just spend more money on the school system, it's going to make up for deficiencies at home. It's a lie. Every person I know who has ever taught in public school who is not a brainwashed imbecile will tell you, if the parents don't care, Clay, and they're not around, the kids all of a sudden end up at a 400-person teen takeover where people get shot. This is what is happening.
1: Amen. And so I think we need to have a real conversation about this. Now, again, violent crime is going down, but there's always a viral video. Chipotle, even in D.C., all of you saw it. Parents need to be held accountable. And I say this as a parent of two teenage boys. If there's a video of my kids throwing chairs in a restaurant in Nashville, you should be like, what the hell is Clay Travis doing that this could happen? That's a very valid parental response. And I would feel like I had failed as a father if I saw something like that happening with one of my kids.
0: We have, if you see a video, and I've, in these videos, the teenagers involved, and to Matt Walsh's point, in the videos that have gone viral recently, that they're overwhelmingly black. I mean, maybe 100% in some of these videos. And I don't hear any conversation from a single Democrat and or a single black leader about this issue in the media anywhere. Full stop. No conversation whatsoever. If I'm wrong, by the way, please point it out and we will amplify it. Show me the person who has a substantial file. Show me the person, Clay, in sports. Show me the person anywhere who wants to speak to fatherlessness and the damage that it does to communities, particularly the black community, but to any community. One of the truisms is that if you eliminate fatherlessness, or rather, if you line this up statistically, the life outcome for somebody who is white in America, black, Hispanic, if there's a father in the home, and a stable family, the life outcomes are overwhelmingly good. if there is no father in the home, the life outcomes get dramatically worse across all racial lines. The point being, the family is such an essential component to all of this. And you almost feel like no one's like, why is no one allowed to talk about this? Or why does no one talk about this speak about this in any meaningful way? You know, as Clay, you've been through this. You know, I'm a new dad and I look at this now and I feel like the influences in the culture all around us are just no accountability. Shove them into the public school system. The public school system will fix it.
1: Right.
0: It absolutely will not.
1: A large part of it is people don't want to attack single parents because moms, by and large, end up raising the kids and a lot of dads are absent. And this is more common in the Black community. The reality is, if you just look at basic data, mom and dad at home, both with the kids, the overall outcome for children are infinitely better. And every time you say this, we get deluged with people who are single parents. I'm not attacking single parents. And you may be, look, Barack Obama and Bill Clinton both had basic single moms and they became president of the United States.
0: I do think we need to have a conversation about absentee dads, though. I'm not here to pile on single moms, but I do think absentee dads, there needs to be a chat about this as a country. I think that's fair. I think that's real.
1: If we want to drive down violent crime, the way to do it is for dads to show up and do their jobs. I think that's a huge part of this.
0: Yeah. All right, look, if you follow me on social media, you likely saw a picture of me yesterday holding my one-year-old son, Speed, who is my pride and joy. And he wandered into my podcast studio being very cute, as he does. And that moment, of course, warranted a photo. It's so easy now because the camera's on our phone. But, you know, years and decades ago, 30 years ago with my parents, they didn't have that. Maybe they had a Polaroid. Maybe they had a VHS camcorder. So if you were from the pre-digital age, how do you enjoy that stuff today? 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
1: Welcome back in, Clay and Buck. We are rolling through the program. President Trump just said, Buck, that he's going to attend an NBA Finals game in New York City to see the Knicks play there. That will be a heck of a scene. I'm going to send in the audio. Sports media is going to lose their mind. Oh my goodness, I can't wait to see the reaction. But I want to tell you, if you are out there right now and it is summer and sometimes your kids got summer jobs and maybe they're walking into parking lots late at night outside of a restaurant, outside of a shopping mall, and maybe you've got kids like I do that are going to be headed off to college this fall, you want some peace of mind. This is a great product. Really cool. 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
15: It's 2:30, sunny with a high of 89 degrees today. I'm Eva Basinger. Here's what's trending on WHO. There are new developments in the shooting near the University of Iowa campus that injured five. Prosecutors charged 15 more people in connection with the incident last month. In addition to the alleged shooter, Damarian Jones, Iowa City Police arrested 17-year-old Kamari Dozier of Cedar Rapids, accused of providing Jones with a gun. 13 others, including two juveniles, face rioting charges for their roles in the fight on the pedestrian mall. Secretary of State Marco Rubio says Cuba is in a lot of trouble.
16: It's run by a bunch of incompetent communists. And being communist is bad. Being an incompetent communist is like the worst.
15: Rubio says it's a national security issue to have a failed state just 90 miles from U.S. shores. An investigation has been opened into a fatal chemical incident at a paper mill in Washington state. A tank holding corrosive chemicals imploded Tuesday, killing at least one and injuring nine others. Nine people remain missing. Iowa is one of the best states for disaster preparedness, according to a national study.
16: A survey by Smile Hub ranks Iowa 12th overall for its disaster preparedness. And while the state is second in the nation for the number of police and fire stations, it ranks near the bottom for physicians per capita. States were also judged by risk and damage assessments and budgets for emergency management. I'm Claire Burnett.
15: Ames is one of the safest cities in America, fourth best in the nation, according to a new list of mid-sized cities compiled by Smart Assets.
17: It's really just being engaged with the community, building those relationships and problem solving.
15: That's Ames Police Commander Jason Tuttle. I'm Eva Basinger. Our next update at 3 o'clock on Des Moines News, Weather and Traffic Station, News Radio 1040 WHO.
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22: On the Urban Loop westbound from the East Mixmaster to 141 is a 9-minute travel time. Urban Loop westbound 141 to the West Mixmaster is 3 minutes. 35 northbound from the East Mixmaster to Ankeny, 5 minutes. I-80 westbound from the West Mixmaster to exit 117, that's a 5-minute travel time as well. With Des Moines' most frequent traffic all day, I'm Joe Sonderman on News Radio 1040 WHO.
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23: Expect summer-like conditions for the next week. Sunny with a high of 89 this afternoon. Overnight, it cools down to a calm 64 before returning back to 88 on Thursday. Friday, 85 degrees and partly sunny with similar conditions this weekend. That's your forecast. I'm Peyton Hylock from News Radio 1040 WHO.
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0: Welcome back into Clay and Buck. We're joined now by Brinker Harding. He is a Republican nominee for Nebraska's 2nd Congressional District. And he, of course, must be familiar with the great Heritage radio station KFAB out of Nebraska, where we are number one, no big deal, number one in the market. And Brinker, first of all, thanks for being on the show. Second of all, cool name. That's coming from a guy named Buck Sexton, so I respect the game. Tell everybody about yourself. I'm sure KFAB land knows you, but tell the rest of the country.
1: Sure, and hopefully I'll get to the name a little later, but I first wanted to thank you for the time today, because I appreciate the mission of your show, which is to make sense in this insane world. And that's exactly what I'm going to do for Nebraska's 2nd District, because elections are about contrasts. And in Nebraska's 2nd District, the contrast couldn't be clearer between me and my opponent, Dark Money Denise, because this race, and frankly, like many others this fall, this race is about normal versus crazy. And look, America turns 250 years old this year, and I want my kids and grandkids and your kids and grandkids to have more opportunities than we've had. And there's a recent poll out there that says 70% of parents in America think that their kids won't have it any better than them. And to me, that's unacceptable. And that's one of the reasons I'm in this race.
2: What is going to decide this race? You guys, for people who don't know, the race that you are running in is going to be one of the 18 or 20 that actually decides who has control of the House. In Omaha, what is going to decide this race? How much of it is local? How much of it is national? What are you seeing on the ground?
1: Well, we're seeing, I mean, obviously local issues, but we're seeing a lot of national attention too. And I focused this race on positive issues that will benefit all of Nebraska's 2nd District. And we're focused on how to make America more affordable for families and Washington, D.C. more accountable for the people. And we're on the front lines to fight to ensure that that American dream is a reality, that you work hard, you treat people right, you follow the law, you'll get ahead. And my opponent, Dark Money Denise, wants to quash those dreams with her left-wing radical ideas. And look, she's an activist that moved to Nebraska with her progressive coastal ideals and is trying to buy a congressional seat with dark money to her campaign, and dark money consulting fees to her nonprofits from the likes of Swiss billionaire Hans-Jörg Wyss. And that's not what this race is about. Look, she talked about in her campaign about being pissed off. And I'm sorry to use that term, but she used that term on air, and about TDS and projecting a colored geometric shape known as, I heard you refer to that earlier, as the blue dot. And that only represents a segment of the population. And I'm running to help all Republicans, Democrats, and nonpartisans alike. Maybe we should call it the Brinker dot. But I want to make sure that we represent all and not a few. And look, I'm focused on America's future, Nebraska's future, and your futures.
0: We're speaking to our friend Brinker Harding, and he is looking to run, or he is running rather, in Nebraska's 2nd congressional district. We were just talking before. I'm curious, sir. I'll be honest with you. Nebraska doesn't often find itself in the national spotlight. Clay has told me that there was a time when your football team was quite fantastic at the college level, but it has gotten
1: not
0: a little
1: fair,
0: rough for a while.
1: Not fair.
0: not trying to rub anything in there, but I have heard some stories. But I'm wondering how, in this era of a new approach from the Trump administration, using federal resources to help cities, how is Omaha, the biggest city in Nebraska, how is it doing? Where is it on the crime index? And what would you say about the governance that your biggest city in your state has had?
1: Great question, and let me quickly inject, though, that we've got a great volleyball team. Softball team is fantastic. And baseball,
2: by the way, Brinker, by the way, I appreciate the interjection there. Every Nebraska Cornhusker fan, if I had said after they won the title in 1997, split the title with Michigan, 30 years from now, when asked about the football team, the opening response is going to be, but you got to think about our women's volleyball team. Every Nebraska fan would have hunted me down. They might have sent Big Red himself to choke me out. So good pivot. But 30 years ago, that would have been unbelievable.
1: But let me answer the question, though, Buck's question. But look, you were talking earlier today on the show, too, about public safety and crime rates. And what's really interesting, I'm on Omaha City Council right now. And without safe streets, you cannot have economic development. And that's one of the things that I've always run on is public safety. And right now in Omaha, we have violent crime rates that have dropped to 40-year lows. And here's a very interesting statistic. I just confirmed this number with Chief Schmatter from our Omaha Police Department this morning. To date, this year, we have had 4 homicides. Now, obviously, 1 is too many, but 4. And every one of those 4 has been cleared. And last year, I think we had something like 22 in Omaha. But again, every one of those crimes were cleared. And on top of it, what doesn't get discussed a lot is that the number of shootings is actually down. So we take public safety very seriously here. And that's something that we're very proud about.
2: In Omaha, I'll let you kind of close out here. I have been to Omaha for the College World Series. It is going to be starting here in a couple of weeks. One of the all-time awesome sporting events that goes on. And I imagine you'll be doing some campaigning surrounding that. For people who have never been to the College World Series, I'm giving it my highest endorsement. It's a phenomenal time to be in Omaha. What does that mean for the city? What does it mean for the state? And why should people come?
1: Yeah, it's been such an amazing event that we just truly embrace as a community. It's great to have Omaha's name mentioned on national TV for, over a 10-day period. It's just an incredible American event. It's, as the slogan goes with it, it's the greatest show on dirt. And it means so much to the city, both economically, but really from a status, that visibility that you get on the national level. It just means so much to the entire community. But, I'm excited to go, and I hope I mentioned Nebraska baseball in there too. They're playing in Lincoln this weekend in one of the national seeds.
3: Bring us back for 1 second, Brinker, to your role in the city council and Omaha for a second. I know that you're talking about how things have really dramatically improved there. Last August, the FBI under the Trump administration and under Director Patel's leadership, they partnered specifically with police and U.S. Marshals, obviously, are federal, but with the local police in Omaha for Operation Summer Heat. 145 arrests, it says here, 75 federal indictments, hundreds of illegal weapons, hundreds of search warrants. So your city did get federal assistance to help bring down that crime rate and make those streets safe.
1: Absolutely. I mean, we will partner to make sure that we have safe streets and keep our crime rates low.
3: Fantastic. Well, Brinker, where should folks go if they want to make sure that a Swiss billionaire can't put a Democrat in charge of your congressional district?
1: Well, like I said, again, this campaign is going to be about normal versus crazy, common sense versus insanity. But make no mistake, the House majority runs through Omaha. And if we lose the House, I heard you talking about it earlier, we're going to have impeachment articles on day one. Efforts to raise taxes will happen. Chaos will ensue. And the administration's accomplishments will come to a grinding halt. But I need your support. I need your audience's support. So please visit BrinkerHarding.com and contribute whatever you can to win the battle of normal versus crazy.
2: Good luck, Brinker. We're rooting for you. Thanks to everybody out there listening in KFAB land, and enjoy the upcoming College World Series.
1: Time later and tell you the origin of the name?
2: Yeah, tell us the origin of the name.
1: Oh, well, so actually it's a family name, but I wanted to say I did get the endorsement of President Trump. And that when my team... Go ahead.
2: No, you go ahead. President Trump's endorsement, obviously, we've seen in Indiana, Texas, Louisiana, Kentucky, has a tremendous impact, so that is big time.
1: Absolutely. Absolutely. So when we heard that we were getting the endorsement, I said to my team, "You mean I don't get a call?" No, you don't get a call. So I'm driving to a city council meeting, and I get a Washington number showing up on my phone. I answer it, and the lady said, "You know, is this Brinker Harding?" And I said, "Yes. Can you hold for the president?" And I'm thinking my team is pulling my leg. So I wait a minute, and on comes the president. And we had a great conversation. He gave me his full endorsement, knew a lot about me. But at the very end of the conversation, this is how personal he gets. He said, "By the way, Brinker, love the name. Don't change it." And I'm thinking to myself, well, this is from the marketing wizard. But anyway, I'm not thinking about changing my name. It was a family name. I've always been called by it, and I'm very proud of it as well.
2: Awesome. Hey, good luck. We'll certainly have you on again before the election officially happens in November. But for everybody out there in KFAB land, Brinker Harding is the pathway to retaining control of the House. We appreciate the time.
1: Thank you very much, gentlemen.
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0: Welcome back in, Clay and Buck. Appreciate all of you hanging out with us. Thanks to Brinker Harding, fourth generation from Omaha, dad, businessman. Thanks for coming on. That district, if you're listening to us in Nebraska, is one of about 20 districts that is going to decide who controls the House. It's a toss-up district. It's been a battleground for a long time. Don Bacon, who is a longtime congressman there, is not running for re-election. And so Brinker is going to go a long way, I think, towards determining who has control in the House.
1: Can I just give you a stat real quick on this, Clay, before we get to calls? Omaha year-over-year murder rate since the Trump summer surge operation, 40% down.
0: And what he said, Buck, is they're at 40-year lows in violent crime in Omaha, and they are solving all the murders. So, again, if you go look at the yield rate, for lack of a better phrase to use, on percentage of times that people get away with murder, it has been in many cities astoundingly high. That is, they don't Yes. close those cases. There's somebody murdered, and they never do figure out exactly who did it.
1: It was that getting is to be like 50% in some Yeah. cities, I think. I mean, it was a shockingly low clearance rate for murders in some of the worst places. So that's a very important stat.
0: And that also goes to the guys who commit a murder are also going to continue to engage in violent behavior. So it's not only you're not solving the murder, it's that the people who are engaged in violent behavior are staying on the streets. And as we've talked about on this program, it's a very small percentage of people that actually engage in violent crime. If you arrest them and get them off the streets, something crazy happens. Crime goes down.
1: The Baltimore City clearance rate, Clay, in 2020, the BLM year for murders, 40% clearance. You had a better than even chance of literally getting away with murder in Baltimore.
0: Well, it's particularly crazy because we have more evidence now. It should be harder to get away with a murder today than at any point in history. When you consider all the cameras, all the tracking devices, everything out there, getting away with a murder should be really, really hard given all the modern technology that can assist investigations today.
1: Oh, if you have a competent police force with adequate resources and a DA willing to pursue the law, if you kill someone, you know they're going to find you. If you kill someone totally at random, then it's tougher. But if you kill someone you have a pattern of life with, meaning you've interacted with in the past, done drug deals with, or whatever it may be, you're probably going to get caught. Now that's where things actually stand out. If you bring your cell phone, you're definitely going to get caught. Who we got on the lines?
0: Memphis.

0: Are weighing in. Joey in Tennessee, retired Memphis police officer. Joey, thanks for listening. What are you seeing on the streets?
1: Hi there. I was a deputy for 36 years, still a police officer in Memphis, but now it's a lot better. It's definitely gotten a lot better. But just in the last 8 years, I was robbed and shot in a robbery. My mother was in a robbery. And they shot at her, but didn't hit her. And she had to get stitches in her hand and her head where they pistol whipped her, both over $20. My daughter, 3-year-old grandson, carjacked by four. They took her car, ran off. The police were chasing them in a helicopter. They wrecked out. They end up catching them. Nobody's still in jail. The guy that shot me, he's already out. They did a plea bargain on him without me even knowing about it. And anyway, my youngest son was in a home invasion where two males came in the house and put a gun to his head and stole his tennis shoes and Xbox. But
0: Joey, thanks for what you're doing. That's shocking. Buck, I was on the street this weekend. I was on the beach next to lifelong Memphis residents. They said they just left. They got fed up. Where I live in Nashville, Joey, I don't think this will surprise you at all. A ton of people have said, I can't do Memphis anymore. I've got a lot of great friends from Memphis. They just moved to Nashville. And we used to have a real rivalry in the state of Tennessee, Buck, over which city was better. Memphis's crime just collapsed, and now nobody even has that discussion anymore.
2: Yeah. Thank you, sir, for what you do. Thanks for keeping the streets. Go ahead. Last word to you.
0: Chris in Memphis also weighed in. Cut E. Let's listen.
3: Hey guys, this is Chris, and I'm calling from Memphis. And the crime is surprisingly lower, but it really just depends on what time of day it is and what street you're on. It varies from street to street. You can be in a million-dollar home on one street and in a hood in the next.
0: Yeah, look, I mean, again, Buck, every state has cities that have rivalries. Houston, I know, and Dallas go at it. Nashville and Memphis used to. No longer. It's not even a rivalry.
2: You're saying it got kind of sad. It was like punching down. Yeah. It wasn't funny anymore because the two cities, Nashville was having a golden era and Memphis was going through tough crime. Really tough crime. Nationally, among the worst, top three. So glad Amen. It's getting cleaned up there. And we'll take more calls and we'll dive into things. Third hour coming up.
4: Speaking truth and having fun. 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
14: It's 3 o'clock. I'm Eva Basinger. Mostly sunny and hot today. Here's what's trending on WHO. 15 more people have been arrested in the melee and shooting that injured five at Iowa City's pedestrian mall last month.
15: Iowa City police say most of the suspects are from Cedar Rapids. They have charged 17-year-old Kamari Dozier of providing the gun to Demarion Jones, who's accused of firing into the crowd. 18-year-old Isaiah Bates faces charges of obstruction after allegedly helping Jones get out of town. 13 others are charged in the fight. I'm Sarah Walters.
14: The World Health Organization is calling for a ceasefire in the Congo to put health officials in a better position to contend with the Ebola outbreak.
16: As the international response ramps up, the New York Times reports the Trump administration plans to send Americans exposed to Ebola to Kenya rather than bringing them back to the U.S., citing three people with knowledge of the plans. The Times reporting that public health service officers are now being trained to deploy to Kenya.
14: Molly Hunter reporting, she says at least 220 people have been killed by the outbreak. New federal government data shows the highest paying job field in the state of Iowa last year had a salary of almost $500,000 a year.
17: The report on the nation's highest paying jobs as of last May, released by the Bureau of Labor Statistics, shows surgeon as the highest paid profession in Iowa. The average surgeon made just over $488,000 a year. The median wage for all occupations in the state of Iowa was just under $60,000 a year. I'm Craig Michaels.
14: Summer break will start early for students in the Indianola Community School District. The district says the final day of school is Thursday, May 28th, instead of Friday. I'm Eva Basinger. Our next update at 3:30 on News Radio 1040 WHO.
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0: Welcome in, hour number three, Clay and Buck. We appreciate all of you hanging out with us. Big press conference surrounding a cabinet meeting from President Trump. We have played, even went live during the course of that cabinet meeting to start off the program. We had major results come in last night in Texas. Ken Paxton smokes John Cornyn, 64% of the vote to 36% of the vote, not remotely close, nearly a 400,000 vote margin. James Tallarico is the Democrat nominee. Ken Paxton is the Republican nominee. Go ahead and write it down. Prepare for it. Paxton is going to destroy Tallarico. This is not going to be a close race in Texas.
1: What are the online betting odds about this? I'm sure you already know. Clay, well, you're like a bookie. You know, you need to get those. Is it the card guys who have the little thing on their sleeves? You know what I'm talking about.
0: I am obsessed with stock market prices and with overall markets when it comes to any odds out there. And I have already put money down on this. There is, and I would tell you, to the extent you trust me at all, we used to do the Prize Picks picks. We got a great new sponsor coming on soon. It's a little bit of a tease, in the sports gaming space. But I would encourage all of you. I will be stunned beyond belief. You can clip this. I will come on the day after the midterms. If James Tallarico wins, I will say it is the worst prediction I have ever made. And I'm going to echo it even more here. Even money, Buck, in Texas right now, Ken Paxton versus Tallarico. That is, if you put down $100, you get back $200. They are basically saying it is 50-50. This is as close to a sure thing in the midterm election, in my opinion, as is out there. Ken Paxton is going to win. I think he's going to win by 7 or 8 points. I think by mid to late October, this will be an 85 or 90% chance that Ken Paxton wins. I've already put my money down. Ken Paxton is going to win this game. Win this race. I'm speaking of games, Buck, because there are a couple of funny clips we've got out there. First of all, I want to give you an opportunity. It is very rare, maybe not ever in the course of the program, when a sporting event has happened and you are actually extremely pleased with the results. But for people who don't know, you grew up in the 1990s era of NBA basketball when the Knicks were very good. I will let you discuss what the Knicks meant to you as a young kid in New York City back in the day.
1: So I used to go pretty regularly to Knicks games. I remember, and this was all, remember, this is pre-social media, so these things, I had a lot of friends who had Knicks posters on their walls.
0: Remember, oh, yeah.
1: Wall posters.
0: If you were a guy, I had them all over. Did you have wall posters?
1: I think I had like a copy of the Magna Carta on my wall. I'm pretty sure that was, yeah.
0: I will tell you.
1: I'm going to admit that.
0: That is really, really fun. Perfect, by the way. Funny and also perfect. Here's what I had on my wall back in the day when wall posters were a thing. This is real. I had Jordan dunking from the free throw line, which a lot of people had. I had Bo Jackson with the, even you will remember this, like the iconic
1: the baseball bat with the shoulder pads. Yeah.
0: One of the coolest photos ever taken. I had Brutus the Barber Beefcake, for those of you out there that were old school wrestling fans and remember that era. And those were the posters that I remember being on my wall the most. You, unlike a lot of people who are listening now around our age, were not a Michael Jordan fan because the Knicks were the team that Jordan had to go up against in the Eastern Conference Finals. And we've got a couple of cuts of this. First of all, Kathy Hochul tried to dunk on Donald Trump.
1: So hold on. I got some Knicks fandom stories.
0: I thought you wanted to tell some stories. First of all, Knicks stories.
1: As I was thinking about this, I absolutely had a framed framed scroll of Rudyard Kipling's poem "If" on my wall. I had that.
0: I thought I was nerdy. I thought this was nerdy.
1: This is true. Rudyard Kipling on the wall.
0: What did your brothers have on the walls?
1: Well, I'm thinking about when my older brother, because he's 3 years older than me, so I'm thinking this is like, you know, sixth, seventh, eighth grade, and he went to high school, and, you know, he was in high school, rather. He had, like, soccer players, I remember, like, the best soccer players in the world at the time on the wall. He had, like, normal stuff. I was weird. Yeah. So
2: what about your younger brother? Did he
1: was 5 years younger than me, so I don't remember. You know, we shared a room for a while, so that was different. We all used to have, like, matching Star Wars pajamas that we all wore. You know, it was that kind of a deal.
0: All right. That's a little bit more.
1: That was legit. Yeah. That was legit. Yeah. We had Ghostbusters sheets on the bed. That's to give you a sense. We actually had Ghostbusters sheets, which were honestly pretty styling. Yeah. Those were legit. So, but back to the Knicks, I used to go pretty regularly to Knicks games growing up. And we had like family friends that had season tickets. And so we would go to the occasional game or whatever. And I just remember. The Knicks were always defeated by the Bulls when it really mattered in the 90s when I was a kid. I watched all those games. But that was okay, because if you lost to Michael Jordan, you know, it's a little bit like you lose to the greatest of all time. No shame in that game. The rough ones were actually when the New York Knicks were playing, and I watched every one of these games, the Houston Rockets, and they should have won that series. And why I really remember it, Clay, is that is when the OJ white Bronco, they broke away from whatever game it was in the NBA Finals. They broke away.
0: It was Rockets-Knicks, if I remember.
1: Yes.
0: Houston, New York.
1: They broke away from the game as it was happening to show you a white Ford Bronco with crazy homicidal OJ driving 40 miles an hour on the highway with like 100 police cars behind him. That was what a phenomenon that was in the media at the time.
0: Al Cowling's driving, OJ in the back with a gun to his head.
1: Oh, yes, yes. Yeah,
0: remember.
1: Yeah.
0: Like, and by the way, producer Greg
1: totally normal behavior for an innocent guy. Like, of course, you're going to, you know what I mean? You that's what you're going to do.
0: June 17th, 1994, ESPN, to their credit, 30 for 30, actually did an entire 30 for 30 where all they did was show that insane night of television. That is one of the all-time, can you imagine social media if that been occurring at the...
1: I was watching with my family and our cousins who had a big family too, all big basketball, all huge New York Knicks fans. We're all watching it together, the game, I remember. And everyone just went nuts when they went to the
0: And our
1: OJ
0: friend
1: thing.
0: Alexi Lawless, the 1994 World Cup was going on at the same time.
1: Yeah, so it was quite a thing. But the Knicks, you know, honestly, for those who remember, I used to watch the Knicks pretty religiously. I remember the Bomb Squad, Trent Tucker. I remember, what's his name? John Starks and the Dunk. I mean, there's a lot of lore here. The Knicks haven't won a championship in how many years?
0: Since 73, which ties in perfectly to your point. Kathy Hochul tried to dunk on Trump over the fact that Trump says he's been a Knicks fan his whole life. He grew up in Queens. I totally buy that. Whatever you want to say about Trump, he's a legit big sports fan. In fact, the last time I was in the Oval Office, he wanted to talk about worst trades ever, and he was talking about watching Luka Doncic recently and how good of a player he was. I mean, so Kathy Hochul says, oh, well, just listen. She says, oh, I'd like to hear Trump. This goes right to your wheelhouse here, Buck. I bet he can't even name the players on the 1993 Knicks title team, except that was the year Jordan won the third of his three-peats. Every time most politicians try to talk about sports, it sounds like this.
3: You think of him saying he's a lifelong Knicks fan. I think that's how the Times reported it.
4: I ask him to name the starting lineup from 1993 championship team and see how he does.
0: She whiffed by 20 years. And the 1993, Buck, you will remember this season very well. The Knicks actually went up 2-0 on the Bulls that year in the Eastern Conference Finals. And then Jordan's Bulls won four straight, including a memorable Game 5 win when I think it was Charles Davis was trying to score inside and got blocked like five times in the lane as he attempted to score, which is kind of a moment of great futility for Knicks fans.
1: Well, I will tell you that, sorry we're talking so much, but I really do remember, this is when I used to care about professional sports, so I watch this stuff. Also, live sports, there's so much less to distract you. We didn't have social media and all these things. So a great athletic game, or, you know, a great pro sports game in the 90s was really an event. I wonder what the peak Jordan era TV viewership and playoffs and the finals and stuff must have been. Absolutely.
0: The most watched basketball game of all time in the history of the United States, 1998, Jordan and the Bulls against the Utah Jazz, game six. Never have more people watched a basketball
1: game. How many people?
0: Roughly 30 million.
1: Yeah. Wow. Wow. 30 million.
0: And to put it in context, Buck, NBA finals this past year, 10 million average viewers. So the NBA has lost two-thirds of its viewership in the last 30 some odd years since then.
1: And again, I'm not trying to be mean, but Patrick Ewing was always the marquee player for that era of Knicks. The team was always built really around Ewing. And the problem is he was a seven-footer whose favorite move was a drop-step fadeaway, which is probably the worst shot in basketball. And he was 7 feet tall. I actually played basketball growing up a little bit, so I had some, not like at a high level, but I had some knowledge of how the... And I remember thinking, I was like, Hakeem Olajuwon was at his absolute peak then. And Hakeem the Dream, he absolutely dismantled Ewing in that series. Clearly the superior player, clearly more clutch, because he wasn't taking 15-foot fadeaway jumpers as his main... It was like the worst shot imaginable was Patrick Ewing's favorite shot. And there weren't that many seven-footers. Now you've got guys who are 7'6", like this guy Wembanyama or whatever. And you got all these seven-footers who could shoot. Back in that NBA league, if you saw a seven-footer take a jump shot, everybody was like, whoa! Totally yeah. Different world. It was a lot of down low in the post, dunking, getting up close, you know, all that kind of stuff. So it was a different era.
0: You nailed all this. Buck being the big NBA fan here with the finals coming up. So two things. One, Trump just said that he is going to go to the NBA finals to watch the Knicks, probably against the Oklahoma City Thunder, although the Spurs are still in. And by the way, I was just saying Trump is a big sports fan. Donald Trump Jr. just tweeted me right now and said, anyone who knows my father knows he probably knows more about sports than just about any human being not in the business. Let's talk about Kathy Hochul that we just played. Kathy's failed soundbite ain't going to land well, just like her policies. So Junior weighing in right now as we're having this conversation. And Trump was asked in the cabinet meeting that he held earlier today about the possibility no president has ever gone to an NBA Finals game. It's never occurred. Trump was asked
1: why is that? Why is that?
0: It's a great question. It's a great question. I don't know. Huh. I honestly don't know. I would have gone. If I had been president, I'm stunned that Trump, that Clinton never went and watched Michael Jordan play. I would have gone in a heartbeat. Here is Trump asked about that.
5: I was going to go on Wednesday, but they closed it out very quickly. And Jim Dolan's a great guy. He's, as you know, owns and in charge of Madison Square Garden. He's having a good year. Boy, what a team. They win all their games. They have some great players. I think I'll be going to one of the games. Yeah, I was invited by numerous people and Jim. And I think it'll be going. It's great. Great to see it. The Knicks have really, they've really suffered for years. They're doing right now.
1: Have you seen some of the memes, by the way, of the Knicks from 10 years ago when players were just out of the league for getting arrested, committing crimes, playing for like the Uzbekistan Professional League? I mean, it was just pathetic. It was really bad.
0: Buck. Trump at the Knicks game, you ain't seen nothing yet. The NBA media, which is the most left-wing media on the planet, they are going to lose their minds if Trump shows up at this NBA Finals game. Good for him, by the way. Lifelong Knicks fan, grew up in Queens, obviously lives in New York City. James Dolan, huge Trump guy, the owner of Madison Square Garden and the owner of the Knicks and the Rangers.
1: Well, I mean, if you're a real New Yorker, you love Donald Trump, because Donald Trump is actually part of the lore and the legacy of New York City in a way that has been completely pushed aside by the national media. But Don Trump is really the the ultimate New Yorker in so many ways.
0: I mean, he used to go to games back in the day when he wasn't a politician and sit courtside all the time, back when the NBA was beloved by everybody across the entire political spectrum.
1: Yeah. Yeah, no, look, I loved basketball growing up. I lost my love for it when they became a lot of overpaid punks who thought that they should lecture us all about politics. But, you know, I liked it until then.
0: Look, to mark the 25th anniversary of 9/11, the Tunnel to the Towers Foundation embarking on the most comprehensive commemoration in its history, one that honors the past and educates generations of tomorrow. At the heart of the effort, Steel Across America, a nationwide campaign that will transport 24-foot steel beams recovered from the World Trade Center across the U.S. From May through September, this 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

0: Welcome back into Clay and Buck. We're going to take a bunch of your calls and talkbacks here in a second. Some of you are like, oh my gosh, Buck actually knew so much about the NBA. I could have been, in the 90s, I could have been a sports commentator. Right? All right? Young Buck was all about it. But now let's take this, speaking of Tallarico, Clay, he's trying to massage, if you will, his gender fluidity positions. And this is what he said, guys. Play the clip you just sent me. Oh, sorry.
1: Again, in 2021, while debating a bill that restricted transgender student athletes, you said modern science acknowledges six biological variations based on chromosomes to argue that sex is a nuanced spectrum, not a strict binary. Do you still believe there are six biological sexes?
2: I know there are two sexes, men and women. I also know there's a very small percentage of people who have these chromosomal abnormalities, and I believe they deserve to be treated with dignity and respect.
0: Let me just be clear here, Clay. The whole trans thing has nothing to do with people who have chromosomal abnormalities by their own definitions and demands. It's purely psychological. It's Macho Man Randy Savage gets to decide he goes into the, not really, but you know what I mean? Looks like it, gets to go into the ladies' locker room because he feels like it. It's not people who are hermaphrodites or intersex, as they say.
3: Correct.
0: So, yeah, this guy.
3: This is, by the way, if you're having to have this conversation, you're cooked in Texas.
0: In Texas, yeah. It might play well in, you know, Los Angeles County. 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
3: Welcome back in. Clay and Buck, appreciate all of you hanging out with us. We are rolling through the Wednesday edition of the program, and we are joined by a candidate for governor in Florida, Jay Collins. He is with us now. And Jay, we appreciate the time. Lots of great activities have come out of actions have come out of Florida since Ron DeSantis took over. The Ron DeSantis term is going to be over come next January as a newly inaugurated governor will come into office. Why should it be you?
20: Well, first off, good to be on, guys. I really appreciate it. And look, in this race, I'm the only one with executive office of the governor experience. I don't have to talk about leading the state. I'm in Ron DeSantis' team. I am part of his administration, the lieutenant governor of 23.5 million people. I think people are tired of politics as normal. They want someone who understands what it's like to do hard things, to get on the ground and lead. Not when it's easy to talk about it on Fox News, but when it's hard on the ground, when people's lives matter. That's why I ran off to Israel in the Middle East to bring home 2,300 American citizens home last June. That's why I've been at every hurricane, wildfire, and tornado across our nation and in our state over the last 8 years. People need leadership. They demand it from people at the top. And under Governor Ron DeSantis, he has been there day in, day out. You look at the other people in this race, there's a lot of career politicians, and there's a lot of people with a checkered past. There's no bullpen. You can't warm up and be governor. You better be day ready on day one. And I'll tell you what, when someone like Governor DeSantis says Jay Collins is day one ready, if something happened to me, he could step in today and lead, that matters more than ever right now.
0: Look, Jay, we appreciate that you have been the lieutenant governor, so the number two on the org chart, if you will, for what I would say is a golden age of Florida. I'm a relatively new Florida resident, so I really appreciate this place. I almost feel like I'm a refugee from communist New York here. So it has been a beautiful thing, and you've been a part of that, and that's fantastic. We're looking at an election cycle now where President Trump, his endorsement has, up to this point, carried a tremendous amount of weight. You have an opponent in this Florida governor's race who has the full-throated endorsement of President Trump. How would you overcome that? And what would you say to people who might be inclined to just say, I'm gonna roll with Trump's guy on this one, come what may?
20: Sure. Now, good question. And I'll tell you what, we're glad you're here from New York. There are a lot of people who are political refugees. This is the free state of Florida. People move here because we understand what matters. Math wins. We keep the government out of people's lives. But look, here's how we take this on. First off, 8 years ago, nobody had heard of Congressman Ron DeSantis. He wasn't the prohibitive favorite. We had an ag commissioner, Putnam, who had all the money, all the endorsements, was sitting there on the precipice of winning. You go 8 years before that, our Attorney General McCollum had all the endorsements, all the money, and a healthcare guy named Rick Scott came in and won the day. In Florida, our people vote their conscience. They lead. They stand. They want to see people who understand what matters day in, day out. But here's the fact. President Trump hasn't endorsed me yet. There's opportunities. If given the opportunity in the presented case, I think we have an opportunity to change his mind and push this thing. Because what does he understand? He understands winning. He understands mindsets. And he understands that Florida can't fall. We are the free state of Florida, the conservative proving grounds of America. And if Florida leads, America wins. And here's one more thing. I've had a top secret clearance my entire life. I served 23 years, the last five after losing my leg when I requalified as a Green Beret. My wife's a 20-year combat veteran as well from the intelligence community. We are squeaky clean. We know how to lead and what matters. And not everybody in this race is that way. There are people like Byron Donalds who have a very checkered past. I would ask people to Google the folks in this race. Make sure they are exactly who they say they are. There are problems. And when exposed in a general election, I have serious concerns whether they can pull this thing off in a general election. It's about winning and winning for
0: Well, Lieutenant Governor, can I just ask, I mean, if you're going to say, and you know, you're a man of honor and you're somebody who faces the other side of the battlefield, so to speak, squares up and, you know, come what may, you're saying that I'm assuming you're talking about Byron Donalds, who's also been on the program, who's a congressman. You say he has a checkered past that should affect the voters here in Florida. I'm not asking you to get into everything, but what are the voters of Florida who currently have him in first place in the polling, which I know it's not election day and there's a lot of time left. What are they missing? I mean, just please say it plainly, because otherwise it looks like this thing could be over before it even gets started.
20: And I appreciate that. Look, I would ask you to Google this. Go back and see who eulogized George Floyd. It wasn't me. It was Byron. Who wanted to pass a bill that would have changed the age of a minor from 16 to 25 for felonious crimes? It was Byron. Who wanted to change the felony threshold from where it is to 1,500? That was Byron. Who has an insider trading past that makes Nancy Pelosi look like a hack? You should check that out. That's also Byron. I would also look into some of the things in and around the people he surrounds him with. Byron's also a two-time felon. Though expunged, that is a predeterminant, and that is an idea of how minds work. You are the people you're around in that reality. We have to protect Florida. Florida leads.
3: We're talking to Jay Collins. He is running for the Republican side. So if Byron Donalds is the nominee and you aren't, would you vote for him?
20: If Byron Donalds is the nominee, we have to get whoever the Republican is out there and win. Florida has to stay red. I would break my back to do anything and everything to help our party win, because the other side has failed America. Frankly, the Republican Party, no matter what, is better than the Democrats. But in this moment, if we want to lead and we want Florida to stay on the DeSantis trajectory, well, then we have to bring somebody in who knows how to fight, someone with a warrior ethos, a mentality, a spine of steel, because they've been broken, rebuilt, and kept fighting for our people. Public service matters.
0: Jay Collins, Lieutenant Governor of Florida. Jay, for people who want to get involved here in the state, we got great stations all over the state, a lot of Florida listeners. Where should they go if they want to help out with your campaign or work to help you?
20: Well, thank you. It is JAYFOR, Florida spelled out, .com. That's J4Florida.com. You can also check us out on X, Instagram, Facebook, LinkedIn, things like that, with Jay Collins FL. That's JAYCOLLINSFL. I appreciate it, guys.
0: Thank you, sir. 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
0: 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Rutherford, a too-many name, our nation states with Yates, those of you who want to be really up on the national security latest with Iran and China and all these things happening, Venezuela, Stephen 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And let's get to some of your talkbacks here. 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
2: Hey guys, Neil, North Carolina. I just wanted to comment on all the people that claim to be listeners and keep calling and wondering why gas prices are so high when we're producing more fuel. It's called supply and demand. There's a global demand for a limited supply. It's basic economics. Republicans are supposed to be capitalists to understand that. Get it through your head. Supply and demand. Prices are not going to go down, period.
0: So, Clay, a couple of things here. We've made this supply and demand pitch. I would say, I think a lot of people who call in, and we get a ton of it, by the way. I mean, more than we can put on the air, and I think more than we should put on the air because it's similar sentiment. It's not, but I understand people are frustrated by it. You know, they feel pinched and they're like, now I got to worry about the gas prices. So, you know, it's one of those.

0: $100 because they think, oh, it's still running. No, that's just my SUV that still needs more gas. So that gets frustrating. We get it, which is why I think that they need to go ahead and get the Strait of Hormuz back open. Prices are coming down. As we said earlier, $88 was what the price of oil and gas a barrel was on the futures market as we started the show. And I think you're going to start to see prices start to trend back down across the country.
1: But when you're dealing in your fancy Tesla that gives you a back rub while it drives you everywhere, you don't have to worry about this, Mr. Clay, do you?
0: I plug my Tesla into the wall of my garage and I pay virtually nothing. And even I went out to the supercharge at Target last week, took 20 minutes to charge the whole thing up. I'm going to be honest with you again. My Tesla, people think they're expensive. Cars, new cars right now are very expensive. Just FYI, $50,000 for a brand new Tesla, 0.99% interest, 7 years to pay it off.
1: And let's for everyone who thinks, I understand a lot of people think electric car, does it come with a Tallarico for Texas bumper sticker on it? hold on a second. Okay, hold on a second. What was the car that the most smug libs used to all drive? Remember the Prius.
0: Toyota Prius.
1: The ugliest smug libmobile in the history. And somebody would be like, but it got such good gas mileage. Yeah, I know, but it came with a Bernie for America sticker on it, okay? It came with a shirt with button-down collar and a pint of Betty Jerry's ice cream for Bernie Sanders, okay? So we all know that that was nonsense. Elon is doing more for advancing technology and I would argue civilization and for free speech. And how much money did he donate to the Trump 2024 campaign? Elon's on our team, guys, okay? And Tesla's his company.
0: I will say this to your point, Buck. My 15-year-old said, Tesla's for wuss car. And I was like, what are you talking about? He said, only wusses drive Teslas. Just being honest. And then we went and test drove it, and he was blown away at the sound system. And he was blown away at how fast it goes. When you, I'm going to be honest with you. I've driven a lot of nice cars. It goes, if you want to drive it, you don't want to self-drive. Yeah. I understand. It accelerates faster than any car I've ever had.
1: Clay, it would smoke a Porsche 911 in a straight, like, you know, which could get to 60 miles an hour faster. It's not even close.
0: I mean, these you electric feel like cars you are taking off in an airplane.
1: Plane.
0: You floor
1: yeah.
0: it. You accelerate rapidly. By the way, President Trump has weighed in on Kathy Hochul telling him he couldn't name all of the Knicks players. This is Buck Sexton wheelhouse. We read for you that Donald Trump Jr. weighed in. He has now shared, the Trump team has, my clip of Kathy Hochul on social media, and President Trump merely wrote in all caps, a Democrat. In response to Kathy Hochul getting the Knicks title team wrong. So this reminds me, do you remember when the disastrous Biden-Trump June 27th debate? The only thing that Trump really got disgusted by was when Biden said he would beat him in golf. Do you remember when they had that discussion?
1: Oh, no, that was, like, those were fighting, like those gloves, were fighting
0: that
1: words.
0: That was like gloves off.
1: Yes.
0: Trump was like,
1: oh, yeah.
0: They're just throwing haymakers at each other left and right. And that was the only thing that actually really seemed to disgust Trump was when Biden said like something like, hey, I'll beat you in golf. And Trump just was apoplectic over that.
1: It's really funny because it's absolutely true. That was where Trump was finally like, whoa, dude. You've gone too far here, buddy.
0: That's right.
1: Like, that's unacceptable.
0: And this, I think, the fact that Kathy Hochul is insulting his sports knowledge actually upsets
1: him
0: more
1: off.
0: Than, yeah.
1: I think that legitimately Trump was more agitated in the moment over Biden saying he had a better golf swing than him than the fact that Biden was trying to get him put in prison.
0: Like, yes.
1: I think he actually viewed the prison thing as like, hey, you know, rough and tumble, like politics. But the golf thing, it's like, I'm sorry, are we barbarians? You're just going to lie about my golf game like that? Way too far for him. Do you want to do a H, Patty, or a G,
0: yeah,
1: Aaron?
0: Yeah, let's get into some more of the talkbacks here. You fire away with them.
1: G, Aaron, Oklahoma City, hit it.
2: Hey, you know what, Clay and Buck? I'm a single dad. I have two teenage boys. I got custody of my youngest son because his mother gave up on him. I always had my oldest son because his mother passed. But you know what?

0: if you raise your kids right and teach them the difference between right and wrong, they do okay. They really do.
1: This is what I just want to be first of all.
2: I think we're going to say the same thing, which is, I don't have criticism for the parent who shows up.
1: Yes.
2: Okay. We're not here to dump on the, whether there's a single mom or a single dad. You're doing the work, and God bless you. The ones who don't show up, the ones who are gone, the ones who fly the coop, so to speak, the ones who are out of the game. That has got to stop. You got to be there for your kids.
1: And look, being a single parent is really, really, really hard. And so you now understand this better than anybody because you got a 1-year-old. When you have two parents who can help raise young children, it makes a tremendous difference than when you only have one the whole time.
2: Oh, yeah, absolutely. Let's do Patty in Omaha. This is kind of a funny one. Patty, H, hit it.
3: Hey, Patty here in Omaha. You mentioned that we are not often in the national news, Nebraska, that is. We like it that way. Leave us alone, coastal states.
2: She doesn't want us to L.A. or San Fran her Nebraska. I get it.
1: This is funny. Christopher in Dothan, Alabama. 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Jay, we'll close it out.
4: Buck, you deserve the truth when it comes to the greatest college football teams of all time. 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Heisman Trophy winner Devontae Smith, wide receiver.
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14: It's 4 o'clock. I'm Dave Bohl. 85 degrees, sunny skies in Des Moines. Here's what's trending on WHO. Representatives of the Iowa Democratic Party are asking the Democratic National Committee to bring back Iowa's first-in-the-nation caucus.
15: Iowa Republicans will hold their nominating process caucus first in 2028. And potential Republican candidates are already visiting Iowa, bringing with them the national media spotlight. The perceptions of Democrats abandoning rural America and Iowa continues to be a difficult narrative to overcome.
14: Iowa Democratic State Representative Ross Wilburn. He was joined today by DNC member Scott Brennan in Washington, D.C., telling the DNC Rules and Bylaws Committee that Iowa is a good place for lesser-known candidates with smaller campaign budgets to receive national attention. Central Iowans are again being asked to reduce their outdoor water use by half.
16: Central Iowa Waterworks is asking customers to voluntarily reduce their lawn watering, citing high nitrates and ongoing strain on the system. Homeowners are being asked to avoid watering on Mondays and limit lawn watering to once or twice a week. The organization issued its first lawn watering ban last summer because of high nitrates in the Des Moines and Raccoon Rivers. I'm Eva Basinger.
14: We have more online at whoradio.com/news. The White House says no cases of Ebola will enter the U.S. Today, Secretary of State Marco Rubio confirmed the creation of a health facility in Kenya to treat Americans exposed to Ebola in Central Africa. Tiger Woods is expected to miss all four PGA majors for a second straight year, according to Sports Illustrated. Woods did not enter the 2026 Open Championship and is not exempt from the upcoming U.S. Open in New York. 4:02 at News Radio 1040 WHO, traffic, weather, and Simon Conway next.
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14: 5 degrees, mostly sunny in Des Moines. 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
1: All across the great state of Iowa, it is the Simon Conway Show, Wednesday, May 27th. It is just about 4:08, and you are very welcome in, as is our first guest, who's already sat in the studio. He wants to be our governor. His name is Randy Feenstra. I feel I should call you congressman, because you still are.
2: Simon, you can go by Randy Feenstra or whatever. Just have so much enjoyment of serving this state, this country, and, you know, we saw that this week. I was in Fort Dodge last night. We had the honor flight come in. You talk about people serving. Yep. There was 98 veterans that came home on that honor flight. So special. And then obviously Memorial Day, truly a time to remember, not about picnics or barbecues or day off. It's about us to memorialize those. And in my little town, we lost 18 gold stars. And, you know, it was a time that we can remember why we have this freedom and why we love this country so much.
1: It really is. And, you know, look, you talk about serving. So let's get into the biggest complaint, first of all, that I hear about you, right? And that biggest complaint is you're kind of not showing up to stuff. So I know you showed up there at Memorial Day. That's great. I know you showed up for the honor flight. But I don't blame you for this one. You didn't show up to the register. I really don't blame you. Frankly, I'm surprised any of them did because, oh, shock, we're not going to endorse the Republican. So I don't even know why any of them bothered to do that. But you didn't show up to that. But you didn't show up to the KCCI debate. You didn't show up to the Moms for Liberty debate. And you know, really early on, I asked you about whether you would debate them, and you gave me some DC answers, which did not go down very well with me. So why are you less than visible? Let's start there, and then we'll get into other stuff.
2: Well, I've been visible. We've done over 148 different events, and they're all meet and greets. For me, it's this. I want to talk to the citizens of Iowa directly. I want to listen to them. I want to listen to their questions. I want to take what they see as opinions and ideas and say, this is what we're going to do to take Iowa to new heights. You know, so many people across the state, and it's different in different areas, all right? There's different economics, there's different situations in all parts of the area. So for me, it was all about, hey, let me go and do meet and greets, whether it be the Pizza Ranch, whether it be the Legion Building or whatever, and let me listen, but also then let me tell them about my vision of how I'm going to take this state to new heights, being the absolute best state in the country. And this is what I learned from President Trump is, you got to be the best. You absolutely got to be the best, and we are the best country in the world. I want to make sure Iowa is the best state in the country. And okay. You do that by being grassroots, listening to people, not standing on a stage, listening to somebody shooting arrows at you or rhetoric or whatever. It's about listening to the people of Iowa.
1: All right. Look, I've known you for a long time.
2: Yeah, many years. Right. Yes, right. We have.
1: And you know, so I know who you are. Yeah. But what you've done is you've given the people who are running against you, you've given them so much ammunition to throw at you. And I think your message is getting lost because of it. So, you know, I know Randy Feenstra, the man. I know you're an honorable man. I know you're a good man. I know what you've, you know, April and I. Hi, honey. She's back there.
3: Hi, I'm here.
1: I know, you know, April and I are veterans advocates, and we've asked you to do stuff that we never talk about on the radio and help us to help individual veterans. You've never said no. You've always gone to the nth degree to make that stuff happen. The problem, as I see it, not a political operative, never ran a campaign, never been in a campaign. But as I see it as an outsider, is you've just given them so much ammo that where's Randy?
2: Well, when you're at the top, everybody's going to take shots at you. And that's where I'm at right now. And I just want to make sure everybody understands what I'm going to do for this great state and what I have done.
1: Okay.
2: I mean, I am all about delivering results, from writing the largest tax cut in Iowa history, writing the largest tax cut in U.S. history with President Trump, shutting down the border, deporting illegal aliens with President Trump, passing E-15, passing Farm Bill. It goes on and on. And this is what I'm all about, is delivering results. And this is what I want to do for Iowa, is when I'm governor, we are going to be the best state in the country when it comes to economics. We're going to have world-class education. And just like you, I have children, I have four kids. I want them to stay in Iowa. right? Our number one export is our kids. That's appalling to me. Mm-hmm. We've got this great workforce out there. It's called our kids, but we got to keep them here. They got to have a skill and a job waiting for them.
1: They do. They absolutely do. And that's very, very important. Let me move on to some other things. You know, my job is to hold everybody's feet to the flames, and we always do that, no matter who they are, no matter whether we like you or we don't like you. Right. We do the same thing with everybody. So, you know, you knew what you were walking into here, and I'm grateful that you did that. But let's move on to some of those other things. So there's keeping our kids here. That's a big deal. How are you going to do that?
2: It's a great question. It's so important. So just like many people, I grew up in a little small town, had a little paper out, worked at the local bakery. I lived the Iowa dream. And there's so many kids today that live just like me, born and raised. I still live in my small town. But they got to have a skill. We've got to make sure that our high schools give them the skill, the opportunity, and it's private-public partnerships where they can see and have the opportunity to say, all right, do I want to be in healthcare? Do I want to be in business? Do I want to be in agriculture? And start having them venture out, whether in their freshman and sophomore years, of saying, all right, what interests me? And then give them the skills and the ability, junior and senior year, to do that. And then if they want to go on to college, community college, and get a journeyman or whatever it might be, they can do that. But right now, we're teaching so many other things that really do not help that child, that student, when they get out of high school. And we've got to bring it back. And it goes back to also their job. The workforce is changing very quickly. Precision ag, robotics, gobotics. Our kids got to learn this. They got to know it. So they have that skill ready and waiting so they can stay here and have the quality of life like I had growing up.
1: I'm going to make my wife laugh now. I am not a farmer. I'm just looking over at her.
3: Not even close.
1: we have fun around harvest time. Like, oh, why haven't they got their crop in yet? And she said, we should go knock on the door and ask it.
3: I almost wore our new farmer-ish shirt to work today.
1: Anyway, but my gut tells me within, I don't know, 10 years, maybe we won't have people in the machines in the fields. They'll be having their feet up, maybe with a little iPad in their lap. And they'll be planting and harvesting like that.
2: A lot of things are changing very quickly. Yeah. And our state, we have to be on the cutting edge of this stuff. That's why I believe in school choice. I believe that parents should have the ability to decide where their child goes to school, because I want that child to have the best education possible. When you think about world-class education, it starts with the parent and the child to go to the right place to make sure that they can achieve success. And then when they get out of high school, that they have success and a skill and those new skills that are needed to have these new jobs that are coming to Iowa.
1: All right, so let's talk about one of the biggest problems in Iowa, and it is, you know, I've mentioned April a couple of times. She's a cancer survivor.
2: Yes.
1: Cancer killed my mom. We raise literally
2: millions
1: of dollars every year for kids' cancer.
2: Yep. Yep.
1: On this show.
2: Yep.
1: And we're very proud of the amount of money that we've raised. How are we going to solve this problem? It's a real black mark against the state.
2: It's a black mark.
1: Yeah.
2: It is.
1: Yeah.
2: How
1: do we solve that?
2: And it affects us all. I mean, I think all of us have been affected, like myself. I had my high school friend I lost to cancer. But here's what we have to do. All right. We can't bury our heads in the sand. We've got to spend and find a solution that what we have to do is create research through our universities and find what's causing it. All right, there's a lot of things. Is it radon? Is it water? I didn't realize this, but did you realize that we're the number one state in the nation for smoking and vaping? Didn't know that.
1: I didn't know that. No, but I know radon's a huge problem.
2: Radon's a huge thing. So
1: I helped bring those numbers down.
2: But here's the deal.
1: I quit.
2: There you go. Thank you. But we've got to find the answers. And it comes with spending the dollars to get it done. And not only that, we got to do it by facts. All right, what is causing the problem, and then going after the solution. That's
1: okay.
2: Number one. But number two is we also. I'm begging everybody. If you're 50 years old, or voluntarily, go in, get your colonoscopy, get your mammogram. Right. If you catch it early, you have so much success, and it will cost less. Also, I mean, it all goes together. And we need more doctors. We need more cancer doctors
1: all right.
2: that are in this for the state. These things all go together to to help lower cancer rates.
1: We're going to take a quick time out.
2: Yes.
1: We'll come back and we'll talk about next Tuesday.
2: Big day.
1: So we'll talk about that and conclude our conversation then. We're all across the great state of Iowa. And this is the Simon Conway Show.

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18: All across the great state of Iowa, it is the Simon Conway Show, 423 in studio with Randy Feenstra. He wants to be our governor. We've just talked about cancer. And at some point, you would need to sit down and produce a real plan to fund it. For example, they're just sending $3 million to it.
19: That's nothing. $3 million, and that was for child cancer.
18: Right.
19: We've got to go deeper than this. I mean, it's got to be very extensive. Working with our universities.
18: Yes.
19: Because the bottom line is we got to get to the solution.
18: Well, and before the solution, we got to get to the cause. Why are we the worst in the nation? Yep. The people like to point their finger at ag. Is it ag? Yep. Is it radon? Yep. Is it the smoking rate? We need to find out what is going on before we can address it, I think.
19: Yeah, we do. Absolutely.
18: All right. So there's a cancer. There's plenty of other stuff going on. Well, we have yet to see if the property tax thing is a real solution. I'm not convinced it is, to be honest with you, but we have to wait.
19: Well, it's a start, and I applaud the governor. I applaud the legislature for going down the path. And when I am governor, what I want to do is make sure that we freeze taxes for our seniors. This is the number one thing I'm hearing on the campaign trail from seniors is that, hey, I live on a fixed income and I can't afford my house anymore. What do I do? And the biggest issue is property taxes. We got to lower and freeze property taxes for our seniors. And if you really look at it, our main streets, if you lower property taxes, communities got to understand this. When you lower taxes on businesses, they actually spend more and they create more and they actually will grow your economy.
18: Yep.
19: So this is something that has to get done. And we saw that when I wrote the income tax reduction bill, all of a sudden we had $5 billion in the bank. It created a tremendous amount of cash that should go back to the taxpayers. But that's what tax reductions do.
18: All right. That's fine. I want to talk about next Tuesday. We're almost coming back to where we started. Coming into this thing, you had the most name recognition. You need two things to win an election, statewide election in particular. Name recognition, well, you got that in intros, right? You got a ton of that. And money. And I'm assuming that's not an issue for you either because you fundraise and you don't really have to spend it in that district that you're in to win. So you're doing well there as well. Coming into this thing, you were going to be the nominee. Are you going to be the nominee?
19: I will be the nominee. And
18: on Tuesday night?
19: I will be the nominee on Tuesday night. And it's based on what I've done. I don't care about all the other stuff. I care about delivering results for Iowans. And from being a city administrator where I grew our community dramatically to being a county treasurer where I lowered property taxes, where being in the state senate for 12 years, I wrote and passed the largest tax cut in Iowa history. And now working with President Trump to write the largest tax cut in U.S. history, to shut down our border, shut it down, deport illegals, to create domestic energy through E15, pass a farm bill, and it goes on and on and on. Defund Planned Parenthood. I mean, I've done this all, and this is what I want to do for Iowa. I want to deliver results for Iowa, just like I did in my past jobs.
18: All right, so confident going in. Which is, I guess, everyone has to be, but I guess that's good. I know Mrs. C, if you put the headphones on, I know she wants to ask you something real quick. And, we always let my wife jump in. What do you need, honey?
19: Hi,
20: nope,
19: April.
20: I don't want to ask anything. I just want to make sure that through all the campaign gobbledygook, people often don't get to see small human sides of candidates. And I want to point out that I had an experience with Randy that I'm eternally grateful for, and I think needs to be said so people can understand you do things that a lot of people don't know about. Last year during Care Package Week, we had what could have been a huge crisis. 24 hours before we were supposed to be done, we found out about 248 deployed Iowans that we did not know about and did not have accounted for. And that meant we had to come up with everything we needed for an additional 248 boxes. I knew you had a candy background. I called you. And after a campaign event, that night, you went to a warehouse, you got us the candy, and you showed up at almost 1 a.m. to Camp Dodge, to the warehouse where we were packing these things, and you brought and provided everything we needed at the last minute in the middle of the night. And I'm very grateful because without you, we wouldn't have had that opportunity to be able to provide those.
18: Right.
20: And those are the things that, you know, a lot of people don't know, that through campaigning, you hear all these causes and concerns, but I also feel people need to know the human stories and the human things that people do behind the scenes when they don't ask for credit. And right. I just want to say thank you again.
19: April, I just want to say what you do it for the right reasons, right? I mean, you have a son that's serving, but there's so many people, these soldiers, they're fighting for our freedom, they're fighting for our liberty, and obviously we have Memorial Day, and I just can't say enough for those that serve and that parents. I mean, I stood on Dover Air Force Base and saw our four soldiers from Iowa that lost their life, and to see a mom crying for her son, to see a son and daughter crying for their dad, I mean, it just pulls you, right? It just gets at your heart. And so whatever we can do to help our soldiers and our veterans and take care of our veterans for what they've done, we've got to do it. And well, that's so important.
18: I pointed out at the beginning that, you know, April and I are veterans advocates, and I don't think people know exactly who you are. I think that's a problem for you. We'll find out, I guess, on Tuesday.
20: Well, I just want people to know that in the middle of the night, it wasn't a campaign thing. You didn't come with a whole bunch of staff. It was just you, a whole bunch of candy, and you did it out of the goodness of your heart. And thank you.
18: I need you to give out your website. We're almost out of time. We got everybody do it.
19: Absolutely. If you want to see more about me, go to feensterforgovernor.com. Thank you so much.
18: Thank you very much. Randy Feenstra wants to be our governor. We'll find out on Tuesday if he's the GOP nominee. This is the Simon Conway Show.

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0: It's 4:30. I'm Dave Bohl. 85 degrees, mostly cloudy in Des Moines. Here's what's trending on WHO. 15 more people have been charged in the melee and shooting that injured five at Iowa City's pedestrian mall last month.
1: Iowa City police say most of the suspects are from Cedar Rapids. They have charged 17-year-old Kamari Dozier of providing the gun to Demarion Jones, who's accused of firing into the crowd. 18-year-old Isaiah Bates faces charges of obstruction after allegedly helping Jones get out of town. 13 others are charged in the fight. I'm Sarah Walters.
0: We have more online at whoradio.com/news. President Trump says the Strait of Hormuz is an international waterway and the U.S. might watch over it. During his cabinet meeting at the White House today, the president dismissed a question about reports that a proposed deal would allow Iran and Oman to control the waterway. Hundreds of high school students from more than 100 schools across the state are competing this week in the Iowa High School Musical Theater Awards. Students will perform highlights from their school musicals tomorrow night at the Civic Center. Throughout the year, participants attend workshops to sharpen their performance and technical skills, while theater professionals travel across Iowa to evaluate each school's production. Following the showcase, two students will be selected to represent Iowa at the Jimmy Awards in New York City. 4:32 at News Radio 1040 WHO. Traffic, weather, and more. Simon Conway next.
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0: 5 degrees in Des Moines. I'm Dave Bull. Our next update at 5 o'clock. 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
15: Well, across the great state of Iowa, it is the Simon Conway Show. You're very, very welcome in, going from somebody that wants to be our governor to somebody who is our governor. Kim Reynolds, you're very welcome. How are you?
16: Thank you.
15: Oh, we've got to turn you on. You're not there. Am I on? Nope, not yet. There we go.
16: Now I'm on.
15: Yes.
16: Right? Thank you for having me on. It's always a pleasure to be with you.
15: I'm going to say it's been a minute. Of course, it was just Monday. But Monday was just about what it was supposed to be about, which is Memorial Day. We're going to have a little political conversation here, a little bit. Anyway.
16: Alrighty.
15: A little bit. Session's over.
16: Session's over.
15: Your last session.
16: I know. Bittersweet.
15: Are you conscious of that?
16: No, I don't know if it's really set in. You go through various stages. I have walk through my final year. A part of me at times I was like, I can't wait for the session to be over, and then other times I'd be like, oh my gosh, this is it. But I feel really good about the last session. We got a lot done. I'm really proud that we were finally able to get property taxes addressed. Right. It's a start. It's a really big start, and it needed to happen. And I've been on here multiple times with you asking if it's going to be done, if it's going to be done.
15: Yes, you have.
16: And, it was the expectation of Iowans. You know that. We knew that. I think both chambers knew that. Yep. So I appreciated the fact that everybody came in with a bill. We continued to negotiate and have conversations and meet and just really work through a really hard process. And we told Iowans we'd get it done, and we got it done.
15: All right. Well, if our local charging authorities behave themselves, we will see if this produces meaningful relief, but not till next year, which is fine. I understand that.
16: Yeah. I mean, some of mine had it starting sooner because I thought that was important to see it. So it'll be about September of 2027, I think, is when they'll see the first sign of it. But $4.2 billion over 6 years. And so it is significant.
15: That's a significant amount of money. Yep. It absolutely is. So
16: and we can keep working our way to you where you want it to go. You're showing great restraint right now because I know you want us to do more.
15: We will. I do. I believe abolition is absolutely a thing that can be done.
16: But I think until you can get there, and that's just kind of been the way we've done everything, and we've had this conversation, even with all of the income tax reforms that we've done, you have to first kind of reset, cap growth, hold them responsible, and then you start looking at the next thing. So we didn't get to 3.8 in 1 year. It took us 3, but we're there, and we need to keep going on that as well.
15: Absolutely. I believe so. You need to bring that down too.
16: Yep.
15: I don't get many political answers from you. I really don't.
16: Yep.
15: You don't do that to me, which is nice. I'm really grateful for that. But at the end of the day, you are a politician. At this point, is there like a freedom? There's no political consequences for anything you say.
16: Well,
15: to
16: not
15: me.
16: Yet. No, absolutely not. I don't think so. You still have to be respectful of the office, and that I'm still in it. But maybe get a little bit more freedom as we start to work towards the end. We'll get through the primaries, and then you might see an unleashed Governor Kim Reynolds.
15: Unleashed. Reynolds.
16: Yeah, that could be dangerous.
15: That could be interesting. you talk about your family a lot with me. Over the years, you have you got a birthday coming up, which is just crazy to me. It's this tiny little person.
16: I know.
15: Who is not a tiny little person?
16: No. My granddaughter?
15: Yeah.
16: Yes. No, I know. That's part of the reason. So our oldest granddaughter, who was actually born when I was running for the state Senate, if you can believe that, 2008, is graduating this year. And so her graduation party is on Friday. I'm going to go help tomorrow, get ready for it. But oh my gosh, that's just crazy. Happens overnight.
15: How was 3 when I saw pictures of her for sure.
16: Yeah.
15: She was 3.
16: I know. It's crazy. I know. And then it just happens in a blink.
15: It does, doesn't it? You may not be ready to tell us what you're going to do next, but I can't imagine you're just going to hang out with the grandkids.
16: No, I would drive
15: There's going to be something.
16: Well, I am going to hang out with grandkids. I am going to be. I am going to be focused on being a grandmother, a wife, a mom. You know, my mom and dad are elderly and have some health issues, and I want to be there for them. But I also would absolutely drive Kevin crazy if I don't find something to do, because I am project oriented and I just like working on things and changing things, and you know that only goes so far. Yeah. And you know the story that he says that I share all the time is he's already told me that he doesn't work for me, and so we've set the boundaries. Yes. And so we'll have to work on that. So you know, I'm passionate about education. I'm passionate about our realignment efforts, government efficiencies. So I think, you know, there's some things that I'm interested in, and we'll just see. I can volunteer more, you know. I appreciate all the volunteers that have helped us throughout the years. And
15: I'm sure my wife just got very excited.
16: I can volunteer. She's writing it down.
17: I have a few things in mind.
16: Okay, I'm there. So I will keep busy for sure.
15: Yes, absolutely. I'm sure you will. I have no doubt about that at all. Big things. Are we going to see big things in Iowa, do you think? Like, we have 99 counties. Yeah. That means we have layers of government that have to be paid for. Yeah. It's a big part of why our property taxes are out of control. There's over 2,000 charging agencies for property taxes in this, frankly, little state.
16: Yep. Yeah.
15: Population-wise, we're
16: a small state, small population, and you know, we still outpace our surrounding neighbors in the number of government officials that we have. We've reduced ours. In fact, I'll have a good number at the end of my term that I can't wait to share how we've brought the number of state employees down in the executive branch. Yep. It's local government that's just kicking our butt in the statistics. And so, you know, I presented that, and it was a DOGE recommendation that we continue to look for opportunity to make it easier for local governments to share services to centers of service. Think about it from that perspective. If we don't talk about regionalization, but you know, we just with technology and innovation and everybody does things online, we have to operate differently. We can't continue to support this level of government. And so that's why I think capping revenue will start to really drive those processes. When you just have, you know, so much revenue, you've got to think differently. That's how we budget at the state level. You know, REC gives us our number, and then we build the budget from there, and we prioritize.
15: Right.
16: They did it just the opposite. They put their budget together, and then they went to your tax to the taxpayers to fund it. And so this changes the trajectory, and hopefully we'll get different results. And I appreciate what they do. I came from local government, but we just, it's 26.
15: Everything's changing.
16: We have to do things differently.
15: I just mentioned to Congressman Feenstra, who wants your job. I just mentioned to him, maybe 10 years from now, maybe not even that, the farmers are going to be sat on their sofas with an iPad or something in their hands.
16: They're already doing some of that. I mean, not setting
15: on all the machines
16: autonomous
15: around the farm. They don't have to be in them.
16: Yeah, no.
15: That technology already exists.
16: It is already there. Yeah. I mean, if you look with the tractor that follows the trailer that follows it with the, when they're doing the harvest, but it's amazing, and that's why I think, you know, they can stay on the farm. Our older generation can stay on the farm longer because the tractor drives itself too. Right. You know, it's pretty amazing what you can do.
15: You could do that from a beach somewhere.
16: Yeah. maybe not. We want to stay in Iowa.
15: Yeah,
16: but.
15: I know. I just meant for a vacation. I don't want them leaving.
16: No.
15: I want them walking into that field and looking at the kernels of corn.
16: That's right.
15: To make sure they're good. No, I don't want them leaving. All right. What's been the greatest achievement of this legislative session, first of all?
16: Well, first of all, property tax. Because, I mean, it was, I don't think anybody believed we'd get it done. And because it's hard to
15: get it done.
16: No, nobody believed it.
15: No, they didn't. They kept calling me. They're not going to do it.
16: It's not going to happen. It's not going to happen. And it just, I can tell you, I mean, there was just a commitment from all leaders that this was we were gonna get it done, and we just pounded it out and got it done. It's a good start. I'm pretty proud of that our MAHA bill too, to be quite honest. I mean, Secretary Kennedy was in the state, called us. Was he on your show?
15: Yeah,
16: awesome.
15: Yeah.
16: Most comprehensive bill in the country, and that's why he wanted to come here. And it really, we had already implemented what the Surgeon General had just released with talking about screen time in our children, and so that's part of the MAHA bill. So I felt really good about that. I appreciate, as a husband who has cancer, it's in remission, but I really do appreciate, you know, how we are really attacking attacking that. We were in Iowa City yesterday for the Children's Cancer Research at the Stead Children's Hospital.
15: $3 million. I do a two-day radiothon over there every year in February.
16: It was so awesome to see the kids and the parents and to see the hope. And so that was just really incredible. And one thing...
15: That's marathon kids as well.
16: We did the wave. So I got to meet the gal that's leading that and the money that they raised for that. It was just incredible.
15: Yep.
16: Positive.
15: So our 2 days in February are the 2 days leading up to the start of Dance Marathon. We literally take the check before they start dancing. That's the first check they get. And typically it's 10% of their total.
16: Oh, wow. Yeah. Oh, well, that's cool.
15: Like $180,000 and they raised $1.8 million.
16: Well, you know, it all adds up. That's how you get there. You know, I used to go over and really participate and do that. I haven't done it for a while, but it's incredible what they do. And it's a lot of work.
15: Well, you know, next February you can come dance.
16: Maybe you want to see that. That could be scary. Hey, I got to tell you one other thing I'm really proud of.
15: Yes.
16: Because, you know, we ask local governments, we cap their revenue at 2%.
15: Yep.
16: And I have been a stick about really being conservative when it comes to the budget. And our budget increased by 1.4%, and that's something I am extremely proud of, because that's how we can continue to cut taxes, to be able to deliver the services more effectively, more efficiently. You have to keep spending in check, so I'm proud about that.
15: So, do you remember when we met? Do you remember?
16: Oh,
15: it's okay if you don't. So, it was in the big office with the big table.
16: Oh, no, I do remember.
15: Yeah.
16: Subway sandwiches. Yes.
15: Exactly.
16: It took me just a second.
15: Subway sandwiches. I was invited to lunch to meet the governor, Terry Branstad.
16: Yes. No. Wasn't me.
15: I didn't know what that meant. Lunch. I'm thinking, how many layers of silverware will there be? It's the governor. Nope. Subway sandwiches, which was great.
16: It was a really good meeting.
15: It was a great meeting.
16: That means that was like
15: 15 years ago.
16: Yeah,
15: wow. Absolutely. Since you became governor, let's not go back to lieutenant governor. Since you became governor, what's your proudest achievement, do you think?
16: Oh, people ask me that all the time. And I, because it's something I said that I wouldn't give on, that was a priority of mine. So I'm extremely proud of what we've been able to do to protect the unborn.
15: That's good.
16: And it's stood. So I'm really proud of that. And just two other education. I am really proud of that parental choice, giving parents the option. I think going through COVID, I got, just a front row seat of what was happening with our education system and what our kids were being subjected to. A lot of incredible educators out there that just are doing a phenomenal job. But competitions makes everybody stronger, so I'm really proud about that. Tax reform, we have fundamentally changed the state. I mean, it was almost 9% when I took individual income tax rate. It was 9%. In fact, we have reduced the individual income tax rates more than any other state in the country since I've been governor. So I'm really proud of that. And then government realignment.
15: There you go. There's a whole bunch of stuff. That's good.
16: I mean, isn't one thing, because it all fits together.
15: Yeah. We share something. We both have a spouse who's had cancer.
16: Mm-hmm. Yeah.
15: And she's over 6 years clear now, so I don't know if I'm allowed to say cancer free. I mean, she is right this second.
17: Seven, and yes, you can.
15: Right. Which is great. And Kevin, the first dude, doesn't get called that enough, as far as I'm concerned. he's in remission, which is great.
16: Which is
15: it's
16: awesome.
15: Absolutely awesome as well. But we have a terrible number in our state.
16: Horrible.
15: And I know you went over to Stead Family Children's Hospital to give them some money, which is great because we have to get to the bottom of what's causing it.
16: Yep. And then, with our Healthy Hometown, so with their rural transformation grant that the federal government laid out, Iowa got $209 million for the first year.
15: Right.
16: Secretary Oz, Administrator Oz, I can't remember, was just in the state and was just complimenting, because we have gotten it out the

0: In the meantime, thank you very much for coming in. Yeah. We really do appreciate it. Yeah. And we will talk again soon.
1: Sounds right? great. Always good to see you. Thank you. Take care.
0: All across the great state of Iowa. And this is the Simon Conway Show.

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3: Your daughter just had her first breakup. 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
4: 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Hey, Steve, it's now a good time? 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
5: 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And, of course, we have spoken to Congressman Randy Feenstra. 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That's what we've done so far. Plenty more to come. 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
4: From the WHO Traffic Center.
5: Eastbound on the urban loop between Hickman and Douglas, there's an accident on the left shoulder. It's causing about a five-minute delay. 235 westbound downtown to the West Mixmasters, an 11-minute travel time. That's 4 minutes delay. Urban loop westbound, 141 to the West Mixmaster, a five-minute travel time. That's about 2 minutes of delay. With Des Moines' most frequent traffic all day, I'm Joe Sonderman on News Radio 1040 WHO.
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6: It'll be a bit cooler at the end of the week. Tonight, partly cloudy, low 65. Mostly cloudy Thursday, high 87. Cloudy Thursday night, low 63. Some clouds on Friday, high 84. Mostly sunny Saturday and Sunday with highs in the mid-80s. That's your forecast. I'm Elaine Lee Irvin with News Radio 1040, WHO.
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7: It's 5 o'clock. I'm Dave Bull. 85 degrees, partly sunny skies in Des Moines. Here's what's trending on WHO. Democrats in Iowa are making the case that the Iowa Democratic caucuses should once again be first in the nation. As part of today's pitch to the Democratic National Committee Rules and Bylaws Committee in D.C., the pitch included plans for a simpler caucus process.
8: The results will no longer include complicated math. It will be one person, one expression of preference, and we will release caucus results on caucus night in 2028.
7: DNC member Scott Brennan, he and Iowa Democratic State Representative Ross Wilburn argued that the Iowa Republican caucus being held first in the nation brings national media attention to Iowa and to GOP candidates, but not to Democrats, whose first in the nation caucus status was removed in 2023. We have more online at whoradio.com/news. Secretary of State Marco Rubio says Cuba is in a lot of trouble.
9: He discussed the situation in Cuba during President Trump's cabinet meeting at the White House.
10: Unfortunately for them, it's run by a bunch of incompetent communists. And being communist is bad. Being an incompetent communist is like the worst.
9: Rubio said it's a national security issue to have a failed state just 90 miles from the U.S.'s shores. He went on to say the U.S. will be working on it and that hopefully there will be a good outcome for Cuba. Trump previously said he wants to provide Cuba with humanitarian aid and open the country up for Cuban Americans to go back to help. I'm at Mattinson.
7: The U.S. Supreme Court has received an emergency appeal from Alabama officials as they look to use a Republican-leaning map for the midterm elections. Officials have appealed a ruling from a federal court that blocked Alabama from using a congressional map that would help the GOP in the race against Democratic Congressman Shomari Figures. Alabama has asked for the Supreme Court to make its decision by Monday. A Decorah woman has been sentenced to 10 years in prison after pleading guilty to delivering a drug-laced lasagna to a pregnant woman in an attempt to cause a miscarriage. According to investigators, authorities received a report in January about lasagna that had been laced with oxycodone. An investigation found that 36-year-old Amber Snow delivered the food to a pregnant family member with the intent to cause a miscarriage. Snow pleaded guilty to all seven charges, including non-consensual termination of a pregnancy. At 5:02, checking your money on News Radio 1040 WHO, Wall Street is closing with records high for the Dow Jones Industrial Average, S&P 500, and the NASDAQ.
11: Micron Technology was off its recent highs, being up around 3%. Meanwhile, fellow semiconductor stocks Intel and Qualcomm dropped 2% and 7% respectively. At the closing bell, the Dow added 182 points to 50,644. The S&P 500 gained 1 point to 7,520, and the Nasdaq rose 18 points to 26,674. With your market recap, I'm Sarah Lee Kessler.
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6: It'll be a bit cooler at the end of the week. Tonight, partly cloudy, low 65. Mostly cloudy Thursday, high 87. Cloudy Thursday night, low 63. Some clouds on Friday, high 84. Mostly sunny Saturday and Sunday with highs in the mid-80s. That's your forecast. I'm Elaine Lee Irvin with News Radio 1040, WHO.
7: 85 degrees and partly sunny in Des Moines, 90 degrees in Carroll. I'm Dave Bohl. Our next update at 5:30. Breaking news and severe weather as it happens on Des Moines News, Weather, and Traffic Station, News Radio 1040, WHO.
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1: I love this American.
2: All across the great state of Iowa, it is the Simon Conway Show. You are very, very welcome in. Thank you very much for being there. Off to a really very, very busy start today. We had someone that wants to be governor, and we have somebody who is governor back-to-back. So that was exciting stuff. Right now, we are going to change the conversation entirely. We got a nationally recognized crime expert coming on the show. He's a private investigator. He's a U.S. Army veteran. Is the author of The Last Lawman, True Stories of a Private Detective, and his name is Niels Gravilius, and he has been on the show before, and we are very grateful that you are here today, sir. How are you?
3: I think I'm fantastic, Mr. Conway. How are you?
2: Oh, Mr. Conway was my dad. Don't do that. I'm doing all right. Look, we brought you on because there's a whole bunch of disturbing crime stories out there, but now we have a so-called trans man who said he killed his parents because they were interfering with his sex change. Is that an excuse or is that the real deal?
3: I think him becoming a trans man or trans woman or whatever the combination is of this, Simon, is just an expression of hostility at his parents and its society in general. I'm going to point out that one of the lesser known aspects of psychopathy, the attributes of the psychopath, is the need to be treated specially just to feel normal. And it's an ever escalating need, which is why what made them happy on Monday won't make them happy on Tuesday, and so on.
2: And for years, I mean a very long time, right? Psychiatrists in our country went through the, hey, if you are a boy and you want to be a girl, that is a mental health problem, and we're going to help you. But we're not going to help you become a girl. We're going to help you with the mental health problem. We live in an age now when people are saying that's not a mental health problem. That's a huge problem.
3: I think that you're correct. And I'm going to point out that psychiatric medicine has been in a continuous state of failure for quite a while now. Every time that the big churches relied on an expert opinion before sending a pedophile priest or minister back into practice, it was after a psychiatrist had decided that they were no longer a threat. We're talking about a branch of medicine, Simon, where there doesn't seem to be any bright, shiny line for malpractice. When they do something wrong, when they make a bad diagnosis or something like that, everybody forgets it, or the pop culture media will drive their getaway car pretty quickly, even though it's obvious that they've made a mistake, they've misdiagnosed, they've created a fake narrative to protect an outcome that's political or sociological in nature rather than true medicine and science.
2: I do believe we have a major mental health crisis in our country. For a lot of us, it used to be like this. So my younger of my bio daughters, I have two of those and two bonus daughters and a bonus son who's in the military. There's five of the kids. The younger bio daughter, she went through 18 months when she went through her tomboy stage. She would wear overalls, she cut her hair short, and she went through a tomboy stage. That's normal. I completely ignored it. If that's how you want to dress, that's fine with me. We never really discussed it. And then she played sports and other stuff. And then, you know, she grew out of it, like pretty much everybody does. I in my head, thank God every night that wasn't now. That was, she's in her 30s. That was then. Because if it was now, I fear someone would be whispering in her ear.
3: Well, and somebody else would be characterizing you and her mother as abusive if you didn't indulge the absurdity that she is, in fact, a boy rather than a girl.
2: Yeah, she never said that, though. See? She never said any of that. She never said any of those words. She just dressed like it. She was, you know, the more wild of the two girls. And by the way, now she's the most girly girl you're ever going to meet.
3: Well, so that's all normal.
2: Yeah, normal. Yeah. Completely normal. But we do have a mental health crisis in this country. It manifests itself in various ways. It manifests itself really sadly with people who pick up weapons and kill other people because they think that's going to make them feel better. And we have a problem that goes back a long way, I think, Nils. Maybe you'll weigh in on this. Because we just stop treating mental health problems as mental health problems, and we're like, well, no, everyone needs to live amongst us. These places where we locked them up were terrible, which, by the way, they were terrible, but that was not did not justify the overreaction of letting everybody out.
3: I agree with you, but they've taken it one step in a bad direction, three steps in a bad direction, really. They've fertilized and irrigated it with harm reduction medicines and wanton use of high-concentrate THC vape and organic cannabis is driving part of the mental health crisis, at least where I live, and I've seen it in Denver as well, with many people lapsing into paranoid schizophrenia with no prior history of it. This Vance Bolter character up in Minnesota who killed the state senator, my belief is that he lapsed into cannabis psychosis. He had no prior diagnosis of paranoid schizophrenia, but suddenly in his 40s, he's paranoid schizophrenic. And it's a mental health thing that typically manifests in a male somewhere between the age of 17 and 20.
2: We're talking to our guest here. He is Nils Gravilius. He is a Los Angeles-based private investigator, and he has been doing this for really quite a long time, 30-plus years. We'll get to your book, I promise you, Nils, but before I let you go, or before we get to that, I want to talk about this Iran-backed terrorist who plotted to assassinate Ivanka Trump. Is this family going to be a target for the rest of their days?
3: I think that's a good summation. And if you look back to Shakespeare, sometimes, Simon, you can get somebody who acts on their own based on the words of another. I think the line from Shakespeare is, "Will no one rid me of this meddlesome priest?"
2: Mm.
3: And so if we have an Iraqi national in a Shia militia maintained and trained by the IRGC, plotting continuously from the death of Soleimani in 2019 and making announcements of an intent to take out somebody in the Trump family, what would prevent one of their communist consanguineous allies in this country from carrying out the attack for the green, from the red side of the red-green alliance, Simon?
2: Mm. It's very worrying. I feel really bad for them. I really do. They have to live their lives constantly worrying about that kind of thing. Nils, it's always a pleasure. You have a book out. It is called The Last Lawman. It's available on Amazon and where all books are sold, etc., etc. It's basically true stories of your career, right?
3: That is correct. 30 years of running and gunning on the streets of Los Angeles and a few other places, my time in the Pinkerton service, and my time as a soldier. I will be in Des Moines in the first week of August for the Iowa State Fair, and I look forward to seeing you and a few other friends left over from my time in Iowa when I'm there.
2: Well, that will be great. I want to make sure you got the dates right, because I think Iowa State Fair 2026, I think. Yeah, it starts August 13th, so if you come the first week, you're going to miss it.
3: Well, maybe I've already booked my flight for the second week.
2: That'll be good. That'll be good. When you come, make sure you you have your people get hold of me. I don't have any people, but you do. So make sure your people let me know.
3: I will make sure that happens, and I'll look forward to seeing you at the fair, Simon.
2: All right, that sounds absolutely fantastic. You take care, Nils. Appreciate you and your expertise. It is 5:17, almost 5:18. We will take a quick time out, and then we'll go... or something like that. This is the Simon Conway Show.

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0: All across the great state of Iowa, it is the Simon Conway Show. You guys are very, very welcome in. Thank you very much for being there. It is almost 5:24, and I have just discovered that there is something called the Hong Kong Bun Festival. Ever heard of that, David?
1: No, I have not.
0: No, I had not either. So it is a vibrant tradition. It's been going on since the 18th century, and it's on a very small outlying island, but it draws tens of thousands of locals and tourists. So here's how it works. You ready?
1: Ready.
0: They build three giant towers. They're over 14 yards high. And these towers are covered, quite literally, in thousands of steamed buns. Yeah, edible.
1: Okay.
0: Mm-hmm. Hmm. Yeah. And then there is the bun scrambling competition, David.
1: Okay.
0: Contestants race up the bun towers, grabbing as many buns as possible, particularly the ones at the top, because they bring luck. And winners get prizes. Buns are distributed for good fortune. And there you go. I'm not sure I want to eat a bun that somebody's been crawling over. What do you think, Mrs. C?
2: Ew.
0: It looks impressive, though. Just saying.
1: Well, you know, actually, now that I know, when you first said, okay, we've got these towers and they're covered in buns, I was like, well, okay, I mean, what do you, look at them, that's fine and all, but okay, now that we're going to crawl around and grab some and some of them bring luck, all right, I'm in. Gives us something to do with this. I'm up for it.
0: Uh-huh. Okay. Well, I'm going to send you, you're only a studio away, but I'm going to send you and Mrs. C a picture of these things. So here are the three bun towers that they build. And here is a picture of people climbing all the way to the top of one of them, which does not seem very healthy to me. Just saying. So would you, now you've seen him, Dave, would you climb one?
1: Oh, I totally would. Yeah, and you know, it kind of looks like a giant ear of corn on the cob. It's a giant tower. It's covered in buns.
0: Yes.
1: And yes, you crawl up it, and I guess you pull off as many as you can.
0: You know, they all have a little like sack over their shoulder. Yeah. I guess that's where they put the buns. Mrs. C, you going climbing?
2: What could possibly go wrong after looking at that photo? I can think of many. Uh-huh. And the majority of them all include a hospital.
0: Yes. Now, if we were in Hong Kong when it happened to be going on, would we journey to this little outlying island to witness the Bun Festival?
2: I'll do a lot of things for festivals and foods. That's not one of them.
0: That's not one of them.
2: Nope. Dave, what about you?
1: Yeah, I would 100%
2: really
1: do this, and I would be climbing up trying to grab as many as I can. Absolutely. Uh-huh. I feel like this seems like a fairly low risk thing, you know. Of all the things, it's not like it's the running of the bulls in Spain or something where you might get trampled.
2: Yeah. That's right? Like totally 30 feet in the air. This is low risk to you?
1: I don't know. I think
2: you know what, Dave? If you did this, that would make me go.
1: Yes. Ooh, okay.
0: Oh, yeah, we'd come watch you.
1: Yes.
0: I'm not sure.
2: Somebody's got to call your next of kin.
0: Yes. I'm not sure we would we'd eat any of the buns that you collected,
1: though. That's fair, yeah. I don't know that I would either.
0: I'm not sure if they're sticky buns or what. I definitely wouldn't be interested in eating one. That is for sure. Anyway, that's a thing, the Hong Kong Bun Festival. It was not what I was expecting when I saw, oh, there's a bun festival in Hong Kong.
2: Ooh,
0: I'm
2: speaking.
0: Sure there's tons of varieties.
2: Speaking of festivals.
0: Yes.
2: One of our other favorites is coming up.
0: Oh.
2: The Greek Fest.
0: Oh.
1: Yes, that's a good time.
2: Yes, we love that one.
0: When's that one?
2: I am making sure I quote the dates correctly.
0: Mm-hmm.
2: It is June 5th, 6th, and 7th.
1: Oh, that's right.
0: Fall, we do the trip to Greece. So there's that. We'll be able to judge it against the real thing later on. So anyway, come to Greece with us, by the way. It's going to be amazing. We're going to Athens and Mykonos and Santorini. And quite literally, all you have to do is pack your bags, call my friend Dean at Allied Travel at 515-270-7070.
2: So there is a phone call you must take right now because he has a fabulous suggestion for your bun festival.
0: Oh, okay.
2: So Carl. Now,
0: Carl, you got to be quick. On you go.
3: Hi, Simon.
0: Hi.
3: So does the winner get to wear a T-shirt that says, I won a bun grabbing contest?
0: Aha. Uh-huh. There you go. Ding, ding.
2: Or a T-shirt that says, I like big buns.
0: Ah.
3: Ah. Or I like lots of buns.
2: See, even this could be an all-day okay. thing.
3: Yeah.
0: Well, the bun towers are 30 feet in the air, so there is that.
3: Yes. So I was able to capture towering buns.
0: Thank you very much, Carl. Have a good one, buddy. Appreciate you. There you go. Great sense of humor, this audience. We're all across the great state of Iowa. This is the Simon Conway Show.
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1: It's 5:30. I'm Dave Bull. 86 degrees, partly sunny skies overhead in Des Moines. Here's what's trending on WHO. More than a dozen people are now charged in a fight and mass shooting that injured five last month in Iowa City.
5: Iowa City police say among those arrested, 17-year-old Kamari Dozier of Cedar Rapids. He's charged with handing a gun to Demarion Jones, who's accused of shooting into the crowd at the pedestrian mall. 18-year-old Isaiah Bates of Cedar Rapids is accused of arranging for Jones' transportation to Georgia, where he was later arrested by federal agents. I'm Trent Rice.
1: 13 others face charges for their role in the fight. We have more online at whoradio.com/news. A chemical tank failure at a paper plant in Washington State has left two people dead and nine others missing. Governor Bob Ferguson says the magnitude of the tragedy in Longview is overwhelming. Around 600,000 gallons of the corrosive chemical were released in the blast. It turned vehicles on their side and flooded the area. Former Attorney General Pam Bondi has reportedly been diagnosed with thyroid cancer. Axios says the 60-year-old was diagnosed after leaving the Justice Department last month and is undergoing treatment. Ames ranks fourth in the nation on a new list of the safest mid-sized cities in America based on crime statistics.
6: When people feel safe and they trust the police, they're more likely to come forward when they're a victim of a crime and report that and work with us to help solve some of those crimes. And so we take a lot of pride of that in the city, and that just comes from our community policing strategy.
1: Ames Police Commander Jason Tuttle, Dubuque ranks 15th on the list by Smart Assets. West Des Moines is 45th, and Des Moines comes in at number 196. 5:32 at News Radio 1040 WHO. 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
1: 86 degrees and partly sunny in Des Moines, 88 degrees in Red Oak, and 84 degrees sunny skies in Hampton. I'm Dave Bull. Our next update at 6 o'clock. Breaking news and severe weather as it happens on Des Moines' news, weather, and traffic station, News Radio 1040, WHO.
0: Well, across the great state of Iowa, it is the Simon Conway Show. And, well, we've all seen the power of a presidential endorsement recently, haven't we? The president is 8-for-8 on governors. He is 9-for-9 on senators. And believe it or not, he is 101-for-101 on House reps. And somebody who wants to be one of those is in front of me right now. His name is Joe Mitchell. How you doing, Joe?
20: Simon, good to be on. We're hoping that it's 102 over 102 next week.
0: Okay.
20: On June 2nd. That's the plan.
0: So, let me just help you with the mic there. That's going to be a bit better, I think. You are running in Iowa's 2nd District.
20: I am, yeah. So, Northeast Iowa. So, we have, you know, Cedar Rapids, Dubuque, Waterloo, Grinnell, mm-hmm. Mason City, so all the Northeast Iowa portion.
0: And this is a seat currently occupied by?
20: Ashley Hinson.
0: So Ashley Hinson, a lot of people thought that would be an easy re-election, and for her. She's been effective, but she is going for the U.S. Senate. So
20: she is. Yeah, Ashley's made it look easy. You know, she's won by double digits the last few times, and mm-hmm. actually it's only a 4-plus Republican seat, and so... Mm-hmm. It's a little tighter than people think, and you know, but the president won it overwhelmingly in 2024, and we're hoping his endorsement, you know, helps not only propel us over the finish line for the primary, but also the general. And I've had reporters ask me in the last week, they said, what do you think about the president's approval ratings? I'm like, well, he's won this state 3 times, and mm-hmm. he won in 2024 by, you know, 13 or 14 points. So, you know, I think that his agenda of securing the border, cutting taxes, making sure that every day working Iowans can get a higher wage is going to be the message that wins this election. That's what we're sticking to.
0: All right. So you're basically going with the MAGA message. That's your campaign.
20: We are. I mean, I think it's common sense. That's what we try to run on is common sense. And for a long time, I mean, Democrats, Republicans, Independents all believed that we needed to secure our border and we should have less taxes, not more, and less regulations. And make sure we fight for our farmers. And it seems like more and more that's only the Republican Party that's doing that, or the candidates in the Republican Party. And so, you know, I'm running on a common sense message. It's been a winning message thus far, and I think we're going to win pretty decisively next Tuesday.
0: What's the ground game like?
20: We're hitting every single county. I mean, every week we're hitting a different county. We've, you know, have 22 counties in the entire district, so we've hit each one of those multiple times. So we're in, you know, Dubuque and Blackhawk County and Linn County and Cerro Gordo and Worth County, all over the district every week. And so we'll be doing more events and knocking doors and meeting with supporters over the next few days before the June 2nd primary. But, you know, we're excited about it. We think we're going to win. And with the president's endorsement, it's pretty hard to lose.
0: Are you just doing events on these trips around, or are you doing a bunch of door knocking?
20: We're doing door knocking. We're doing forums. We're doing interviews. We're doing TV. We're doing radio. We're doing anything anybody asks us to do. But, you know, the ground game's important. Door knocking's important. So our team's been out there talking to voters. I've been out there talking to voters. And so that's the most important thing, is you have to show up. And we've been showing up for the last 9 months, right, asking for people's vote. And that's the most important thing in any campaign.
0: Turnout is a huge deal. It's likely to be low. We need to do something about that. I don't understand it. I voted at every opportunity I've ever had to vote. I have voted. I don't understand people that sit on their hands. If every registered Republican in that district showed up for you, you would win easily, right?
20: Correct. Correct. And this is where, you know, again, we're doing every interview we can. We're getting all the earned media and press that we can, but we're sending out mailers. We're doing radio. We're doing digital ads. We're letting people know that the president has endorsed us, of course, but we're letting people know our background. You know, we're a builder, we're a developer, we're a small business owner. That's how I've built my career. And, you know, people appreciate that. You know, they don't like these career politicians. They don't like that politicians go to Washington and get rich off of being up there and trading on stocks. And so we're talking about the stock trading ban. And, you know, we're not taking corporate PAC money. We've talked about this before. We'll be the only Republican in Congress when elected not taking corporate PAC money. So that means no money from BlackRock, no money from JP Morgan, you know, no money from, you know, John Deere or Tyson or any of these huge companies. And so, you know, ultimately we're going to be beholden to the people and to the voters of District 2 and Iowans. And I think that's what people want in a representative.
0: In order to win an election, you need name recognition. Do you think you have that?
20: I think we do. And that's why we've been doing a lot of ads lately. Okay. But again, I've been doing the interviews. I came on your show within a few weeks of announcing. And you know, we've been doing you know, TV. We've been doing, you know, radio. And you just got to get out there. And you got to meet voters.
0: Okay.
20: We've been at all these different Lincoln dinners. We did every county party event that we've been invited to. And so I think we're going to have, you know, name ID, obviously, for the primary to win, hopefully by a lot. But then by the time the general election comes around, I think people will probably be sick and tired of hearing my name, which is a good thing for me, which means we probably win.
0: The second thing you need is money.
20: You do,
0: It's, you know, I mean, that's just reality. We live in the real world on this show.
20: Correct.
0: And that's the thing you absolutely need is name recognition and money.
20: Right.
0: So if you don't have one of those two things and you're like pushing away a bunch of money that would be sent your way, how do you get over the line?
20: Well, you know, fortunately, we've been breaking fundraising records every quarter without the corporate PAC money. That's because we've had tens of thousands of individual donors across this state and across this country, frankly, that have given to this campaign. And it's unique for a race like this, for a campaign like this. I think we have more individual donors than any other federal race in Iowa right now. And that's because people are excited about the energy behind our campaign. They're excited about the president's endorsement. And they're excited that there's going to be a new generation of leadership in Washington about our message. And so actually, I think us not taking the corporate PAC money, you know, being able to pick and choose who we're taking that money from has actually excited voters and excited, you know, donors to want to give to us, because they say, we want somebody in Washington that's nonpartial and that's not thinking about corporate interests, but thinking about workers.
0: Okay. What's the number one issue in the district?
20: The number one issue is affordability. And I call it cost of living. That's what I call it. You know, I started calling it affordability, you know, last year when the president got into office. But it's always been cost of living. It's always been about the economy. You know, we know the famous quote, you know, it's about the economy, stupid. And so
0: absolutely is.
20: I think that is pretty much every election, but it's going to be this election too. And the big, beautiful bill was passed, and, you know, the working families, you know, tax cut, as they call it. And you have more tax returns, higher tax returns that's ever came back before. You have no tax on tips, no tax on overtime, no tax on Social Security. So, you know, more people are keeping more of their hard-earned money, which I think is important. We got to get gas down. You know, groceries are coming down. And so, you know, as long as we, you know, stay on that, you know, that pathway, but there's more to be done. And I think that's part of our message, is that we want to go to Washington and be part of the solution, not the problem.
0: I think, I mean, if you happen to win the primary, I think gas absolutely needs to be below $3 a gallon by November. Otherwise,
20: agreed.
0: I think the Republicans are in trouble.
20: Agreed.
0: I think there needs to be a 2 at the start of it.
20: Yeah, 100%.
0: With a promise of a 1 within a year.
20: Right.
0: I really think that's where you guys need to be, because it is a real issue. Because you've got hardcore Republicans, you've got hardcore Democrats. They don't decide elections.
20: Right.
0: The people like me, no party people in the middle, we decide elections.
20: Right. And today, you know, oil is at $77, you know, for a barrel of oil. So that's a good thing. It's coming down.
0: It is
20: It was north of 100 for too long, but it's coming down now. And so, you know, I think the president knows that. He knows gas needs to come down.
0: He knows.
20: Again, continue to get inflation under control. But for 4 years under Joe Biden, we know this, it was completely out of control and nuts because they spent like drunken sailors. They tried to raise your taxes. They thought government was the solution, and it's not. And that's why people overwhelmingly voted for Donald Trump. And that's why we need to continue to, you know, fight for the America First agenda, which is bring down cost of living for average day people.
0: I agree. I think that is absolutely the key to winning this election, ultimately. Let's talk about the primary. You think you're going to win that easy? That's the feel I'm getting from you.
20: I mean, you know, when you look at our numbers versus our opponent's numbers, the fact that I've been all over the district, my opponent himself told me at a forum in front of a crowd that he hasn't really been anywhere in the district, which is an interesting thing to say. You know, we've shown up and we've done the hard work and we've earned the president's endorsement. And so, you know, that makes it pretty easy to, you know, win at that point when you've done all those things and when you've earned the trust of the president. So, you know, we feel good about it right now, but we still need people's support. We still need people to vote.
0: Right. So what's the trick to get people to actually realize it's election day and to get out there and vote?
20: So June 2nd, next Tuesday, is election day. Mm-hmm. So, you know, I encourage people to vote early. You know, go to the courthouse. You can vote early. You know, it's probably, you know, past the time to do absentee voting. But to go in and vote early this week if you can. And if not, you know, show up next Tuesday and vote for Joe Mitchell. And our website's joemitchell.com. If you haven't seen our website, it's a pretty easy website to go to, joemitchell.com, and we'd appreciate anybody in the 2nd Congressional District's vote.
0: All right. Well, you know, I absolutely always give every candidate of every party the ability to put out their website. You've done it without being asked, so we've dealt with that, which is fine. This is not an invitation to a free commercial, okay?
20: Right. Understood.
0: What's the number one thing people need to know about you that isn't a commercial?
20: That we won't be bought.
0: Okay.
20: We're not going to be bought by politicians in Washington and special interests. We're going to be for the people of Iowa.
0: All right. Joe Mitchell, thank you very much for coming in. We appreciate it. You have yourself a good and safe rest of the day, and we will see how it goes next week. But right now, we need to talk to you about whether or not you'll be able to hear the results when the results are delivered, because if you have an untreated hearing loss, that may not be the case for you. Right? And we want it to be the case for you. If you have an untreated hearing loss, you have to go and find out how bad that is and whether or not my friends at Audio Nova can help you just like they helped me. It is life-changing. I've told you about a text message we received on the text line here at the radio station, and what it said was, I'm a 32-year-old man, I'm paraphrasing, and I got hearing aids because of you, me, right? And you're right, they're life-changing. They are life-changing, because now you're part of the conversation, and once you're part of the conversation and you can hear properly, that's why you're reducing your risk of getting dementia on any level, which would be great if we could avoid that, wouldn't it? And if you want what I've got in my ears, well, at Audio Nova, we can make that happen. Not the physical ones, because I'm not giving them up, let me tell you, but you can get the same model, and if you buy one, then they're going to sell you the other one at 50% off. It's a heck of a deal, and it's exclusive to my show. So go and see my friends at Audio Nova. The one in Clive, they've just moved to University Avenue. That's fantastic. And they're all over the great state of Iowa. 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And tell them Simon sent you.

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10: All across the great state of Iowa, it is the Simon Conway Show, 5:53 on this Wednesday, May 27th. Hey, we made it halfway through the week. Yay! Jill Biden has sat down for an interview with CBS News. It's going to air on Sunday, but CBS have put a little teaser out on their website right now. And in the middle of this, she says about that disastrous debate. I'm going to read the quote. This literally just happened. I was frightened because I had never, ever seen Joe like that before or since. Never. She's talking to Rita Braver for the interview, which will air Sunday morning. I don't know what happened. As I watched it, I thought, oh my God, he's having a stroke, and it scared me to death. Unquote. So, first of all, I did two things. First of all, I went to my source for photographs, that's Getty Images, and I found a picture of the then First Lady with the then President immediately after that debate. She's not even looking at him. She's looking straight ahead with a smile. Secondly, if that's Mrs. C up on that stage, and I'm thinking, oh my God, she's having a stroke, I'm on the stage. I'm yelling, call 911 to somebody. I would not have cared a single jot if that would have destroyed her chances of being re-elected President of the United States. That's the woman I love. If I'm thinking she's, if I'm really thinking she's having a stroke, I'm not sitting there watching the rest of the debate. I'm just not. Maybe the commercial break was a minute away. Maybe I'd have waited for that. But what I would not have done would have been sat in my seat going, oh my God, she's having a stroke.

0: makes no sense to me. And as I say, I went to Getty Images. They have pictures from pretty much everything that we ever use. And I put that picture up on social media. I put a picture of the president, then president, looking like a deer caught in headlights. And then the picture underneath, that is the picture of the first lady immediately after the debate with her husband. She is not even looking at him. She is looking straight ahead with a big smile on her face. I don't get it. I just don't get it. But honey, if you ever run for president and I think you're having a stroke, I'm coming to get you.
1: Well, I mean, we work together, and if I thought you were having a medical crisis mm-hmm. during this show,
0: yeah.
1: I am immediately going to commercial,
0: sure.
1: coming in there, and checking on you.
0: Of course.
1: And if it is that serious as she's leading us to believe it was, mm-hmm. we're not coming back on the air.
0: No, Dave's doing the rest of the show.
1: And in the days that follow, I'm not letting you come back on air until I know you're okay.
0: It's just such
1: a... So was it an emergency then, or are we leading us to believe it's an emergency now after the fact? I don't know.
0: It's just such a weird thing to say with when you know she didn't do anything. She looks smiley and happy, and this is the first time she said anything about it in 2 years. 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
13: It's 6 o'clock. I'm Dave Bohl. 86 degrees. A few clouds overhead in Des Moines this afternoon. Here's what's trending on WHO. Central Iowans are again being asked to reduce their outdoor water use by half. Central Iowa Water Works is asking customers to voluntarily reduce their lawn watering, citing high nitrates and ongoing strain on the system. Homeowners are being asked to avoid watering on Mondays and limit lawn watering to once or twice a week. We have more online at whoradio.com/news. JFK International International is one of four U.S. airports named today as a designated entry point for passengers arriving from African countries affected by Ebola. The CDC is still allowing some people from the Congo, South Sudan, Uganda, where Ebola is spreading unchecked, to enter the U.S., but only at four designated sites.
14: We cannot and will not allow any cases of Ebola to enter the United States.
13: Secretary of State Marco Rubio says the designated airports are JFK International in New York, Dulles in Virginia, Hartsdale-Jackson in Atlanta, and George Bush Intercontinental in Houston. American Airlines will now be using Starlink for its in-flight Wi-Fi.
15: The carrier announced Tuesday that it plans to install the SpaceX internet provider on over 500 of its Airbus planes starting early next year. American began offering complimentary Wi-Fi for its frequent flyers back in January. The announcement comes as SpaceX is preparing to go public next month in what could be the biggest IPO ever. I'm Matt Mattinson.
13: Iowa is one of the best states for disaster preparedness, according to a new national study.
16: A survey by Smile Hub ranks Iowa 12th overall for its disaster preparedness. And while the state is second in the nation for the number of police and fire stations, it ranks near the bottom for physicians per capita. States were also judged by risk and damage assessments and budgets for emergency management. I'm Claire Burnett.
13: 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Simon Conway next.
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13: 86 degrees and partly cloudy in Des Moines, 84 degrees in Forest City. I'm Dave Bull. 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Breaking news and severe weather as it happens on Des Moines News, Weather, and Traffic Station, News Radio 1040, WHO.
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2: All across the great state of Iowa, it is the Simon Conway Show. You are very, very welcome in. Thank you very much for being there on this Wednesday, May 27th. As we went to the top of the hour, I actually just put a story up on my social media about Jill Biden. So Jill Biden has had a sit down with CBS for a first interview since she was no longer first lady. And during the course of that sit down that she had with CBS and talking about the disastrous debate, Jill Biden said, "I'd never seen him like that before. I thought he was having a stroke. But I've looked at the pictures." 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Please do click the like button. You know, anything related to JFK, I make one phone call. It is to my friend Jerome Corsi, and he is on the Davidson Family Dentistry Newsmaker line right now. How you doing, Jerry?
3: Good, Simon. Good to be back with you. Thank you.
2: Good to have you on the show. Now, the reason you're back is because the CIA have reportedly seized the assassination records of JFK, and RFK Jr. is screaming, rightly, if they've done it, that's illegal. What the heck is going on here?
3: The law makes it, the law passed in the 1990s made it clear that all the JFK materials were to be released. And, of course, that's been a slow process. And I'm sure that they're not nearly all released now, even today. And the CIA withholding certain of these documents at this late hour makes you say, well, what are they hiding? They've got to be hiding something that would implicate the CIA even more deeply in the assassination itself, which is what I believe they're trying to hide. And that Oswald had connections with the CIA, had connections with the FBI. He was well known and watched. I mean, we've been lied to about the Kennedy assassination now for over 60 years.
2: Absolutely. You know, I remember in 2017, as a reason I really remember this, but I remember asking you a question because the next day, the day we were talking, we were supposed to get all the JFK records. And I remember my first thing I said to you was, there's not going to be a smoking gun, is there, Jerry? That's the first thing I said to you. That's in 2017, by the way.
3: Well, it was not, any smoking gun was long ago removed. And there's the circumstantial evidence that can be put together from what we now have blown holes in many parts of the Warren Commission. And we know that this was, I don't think there's any doubt. And the book I wrote with David Mantic on the x-rays, the autopsy x-rays of JFK showed that all three of the existing head x-rays from the autopsy are forged to hide evidence of frontal shots. And there's two clearly frontal shots available in the x-rays. You can see them clearly. One that hit the forehead and left a trail of bullets across the upper right portion of JFK's brain. And the other one hit him by his ear in the temporal bone, and it blew out the back right of his head in the occipital bone. And those two wounds are clear in the x-rays.
2: That is the book called The Final Analysis. It's co-authored with, as Jerry just said, Dr. David Mantic. And that's really relevant, that you have a medical doctor looking at this stuff and co-authoring it with you.
3: Yes, David Mantic has been a practicing MD, radiation oncologist, and he also holds a PhD in physics and radiation science. And he's seen the x-rays more than anyone else in the autopsy. He's done it, I believe, three or four times. And he measured the light coming through the x-rays with an odometer, with a scientific instrument that measures how much light comes through the x-ray. So he knows he knew exactly what he was looking at. And he could tell clearly that parts of the x-ray were too white far extreme in white, and the light was just blocked out entirely. And other objects were inserted into the x-rays to make it look like there were bullet fragments yet remaining in the brain, but they weren't real bullet fragments. They were just superimposed on the one or the other of the x-rays, but the frontal version and the side version didn't match up to show a real bullet. So he did brilliant work, and the work is definitive that JFK was shot from the front and the back, but none of the shots that hit JFK's head came from the sixth floor window of the Texas School Book Depository where Lee Harvey Oswald was supposed to have been shooting.
2: And I think I urge people to go there because your whole perception of what took place there will change once you are there. It is way smaller than you think it is. I thought it was a much larger area, but I stood with my back pressed against the fence on the grassy knoll, and there is quite literally an X on the pavement, which is where the kill shot hit President Kennedy. And I could have hit that from the grassy knoll with a stone, never mind a rifle. This place is really small and cramped, and it is absolutely, for me, it was impossible to believe that the kill shot came from anywhere other than the front.
3: Well, that's right. I mean, the JFK's car came right down in front of the window where Lee Harvey Oswald was supposed to have been waiting to take the kill shot, and he did not take the shot down into the car when Kennedy was closest to him in a straight-on shot. He waited until Kennedy was down the road and fading behind a tree in a road that was declining at a 3% angle and curvy. And it was a difficult shot. And no marksman would wait for a difficult shot when you had a clear shot available much easier.
2: Hmm. We're talking to Dr. Jerome Corsi. He is an expert on JFK. He's the person I talk to whenever I want to discuss it. The book from 2013 was called Who Really Killed Kennedy 50 Years Later. And you were arguing in that against the Warren Commission's conclusion. And then as we just talked about the final analysis, which was co-authored with Dr. David Mantic. Final question, Jerry, before I let you go. Here we are all these years later. What on earth could be in the documents that the CIA would try and make sure they didn't see the light of day? They would have destroyed anything that would have implicated them years ago, wouldn't they? So why are they still messing with this stuff?
3: Well, there's probably enough collateral material to indicate that different parts of the official story were lies. And if those were known, it would undermine the position of the CIA that it had no role in the assassination, didn't know anything about Lee Harvey Oswald, etc. So I suspect that the material that is there, well, that the CIA went and grabbed and won't release, may not contain a smoking gun as such, but it does clearly undermine the Warren Commission report and the CIA story that it was uninvolved. And the CIA is still trying to protect that lie.
2: Amazing stuff. I guess I said that was the last question. I've got one more. Is the president in danger from them?
3: I think so. I think the president is in danger of attacks which someone is staging. I have a suspicion that these attacks on him are even being assisted by AI, and that there's really a plot assisted by AI to try to pick a scenario where another, you know, Lee Harvey Oswald patsy can be blamed, and but yeah, it's a very professional shot. And so I'm very concerned for President Trump's life. I think God has spared him, and I'm encouraging those protecting him to evaluate AI to see if it's involved and being used to calculate the different shots being taken at President Trump.
2: Dr. Jerome Corsi, thank you very much, sir. Appreciate talking to you. You take care. Have yourself a good and safe rest of the day. We've been chatting on the radio, man, for probably a couple of decades now.
3: That's right. A long time.
2: Anyway, you take care. God bless you. We'll talk. We'll talk
3: take
2: again.
3: Care,
2: it is 6:16. I mean, it really is crazy, right? It's crazy that after all these years, RFK Jr. is telling us the CIA have seized JFK documents, which, as RFK Jr. pointed out, would be illegal. Astonishing.
4: So before we go to break, would you like to point out, or would you like me to point out, why you remember his interview so well from several years ago?
2: Including the question that I asked
4: him. Yep.
2: So I just relayed the first question I asked him in 2017. And immediately after I asked him, it was actually a pre-record because he was completely booked up the next day, which was the day all of the big release, right? All the documents were coming out. So he and I interviewed the day before in a pre-record. And I did, indeed, that was the first question that I just relayed that I asked him. I said, Jerry, there's not going to be a smoking gun, is there? And then I thought, man, I'm going to throw up. And I turned my microphone off, and I threw up. And I don't. That's not something that I do, right? It's if I have a stomach problem, I don't tend to throw up. We don't need to get graphic. You have imaginations. You can figure out what usually happens to me. So anyway, it was very unusual. Anyway, I got myself calmed down. Luckily, as you just heard, Jerry's a bit of a talker. And I got myself calmed down enough to turn on the microphone again and ask him the second question, and then I went through the same process. Anyway, I got through that interview. I truly don't remember what he said. I truly don't. But I knew I was in very, very good hands because here is an expert on the subject. And then I went outside and I got some air and I felt better. That was 2 o'clock in the afternoon, and I did the show that day. No ill effects at all. Did the show. Absolutely fine. No problem.
4: Okay, so...
2: you want the full story?
4: Dr. Corsi's not the only one who likes to talk a lot.
2: Yeah.
4: You're going a very roundabout way to say this. Dr. Corsi is the person you were in the middle of interviewing while you had a heart attack.
2: Absolutely true.
4: That's why you remember that interview so well.
2: Absolutely true.
4: And it is true, because when you called me later... You did specifically say, thank goodness he talks a lot.
2: Yep.
4: Because it gave me plenty of time to mute my mic.
2: Yep. Absolutely true.
4: That is an interview neither you nor I will remember. He has no idea that while you were talking to him, you were actively having a heart attack.
2: Uh-huh.
4: But yes, that gentleman has a very significant place in both of our memories.
2: I've got to complete the story, though. I'll be very quick. So that was fine. I did the show that day. 5 days, that was October the 25th, 2017. I'm terrible with dates. I am. I remember that very specifically. October the 30th, 2017, literally 5 days later, the same time of day in this building, chatting to colleagues, I'm like, man, I think I'm going to throw up. And nothing had happened in between, right? So I had the one thing on the 25th. Here I am 5 days later, and nothing had happened in between. And anyway, I did. And this time, I could not calm that feeling down. So I didn't do the show that day. It was 2 o'clock in the afternoon, 2 hours to showtime. I said, I got to go home. This is crazy. So, and I do not call in sick. So I went home and I had a 2-hour nap with Iowa's dog, Reagan. Are you going to play him? Anyway, had a 2-hour nap with Reagan. And then I went to the walk-in doctor and he said, I think you're having a heart attack. And I said, shut up. I had no other symptoms. None. Zero other symptoms. So if you throw up and you don't know why, go get yourself checked out.
4: Found him.
2: That was the boy.
4: That was our boy.
2: anyway, I went and ended up in Mercy that night, and they admitted me, and they said, yeah, you're having a heart attack. Having a heart attack. No chest pain, no shoulder tingles, nothing. And I'm like in disbelief. And then they said, and you had one 5 days ago. And I'm like, what? What is going on? So anyway, that's the tale of woe.
4: That's the long version of the tale
2: yes,
4: of woe.
2: It is.
4: You know, if only you had a wife that had a medical background that could have told you, go to the doctor and ask
2: so
4: for a
2: good.
4: Specific blood test. Oh, wait, you do have one of those people in your life who did
2: yes.
4: say that to you.
2: I absolutely do. It's 6:21. We'll take a quick time out and continue the conversation straight ahead. We're all across the great state of Iowa. This is the Simon Conway Show.

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13: A few miles from the glass spires of Midtown Atlanta lies the South River Forest. 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
19: Oh, All across the great state of Iowa, it is the Simon Conway Show. 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Is a picture of Joe Biden during that 2024 disastrous CNN debate. And underneath that, at least it's showing as underneath on my phone, it may be side by side on a computer screen. I don't know. But anyway, right next to it either way is a picture of the then First Lady, Jill Biden, immediately after the debate with her husband, the then president, and she's not even looking at him. She's looking straight ahead, and she is smiling. Now, she's done this interview with CBS, and in the course of the interview, she says she was scared to death because she'd never seen her husband behave in the way he behaved during the course of that debate, and she thought he was having a stroke. And she was scared to death, but apparently not scared enough to stop the debate, not scared enough to take him to medical immediately afterwards, you know, drive the beast to Walter Reed. Nope. Not scared enough to say anything about it for 2 years. And if she thought he's having a stroke, she did not behave like a wife who thought her husband was having a stroke. You know, I go back to when Joe Biden was running to be the Democrat nominee and he was in Iowa and he had the meltdown with a person, an Iowan, right? Iowans ask questions. That's why we're first in the nation, at least on one side of the aisle. By the way, we'll be talking to a Democrat consultant tomorrow about their chances of getting back into the first in the nation again. But anyway, that is by the by. And he was doing really, really badly. In fact, he came in fourth, I believe, out of five. And that's only because Kamala Harris dropped out. Right? She saw the writing on the wall. She didn't get to caucus night. She dropped out. Because it was so bad. So Joe Biden, there was clearly something wrong. Remember the lying pony soldier thing? That wasn't an Iowan. And it was clear that there was something that was not right. It was so clear. So this will be 2019. It was so clear that there was something that was wrong. And so on this radio show, she wasn't here, but I addressed her and I said, look, he's not going to do well in Iowa. That's very clear. There's clearly something wrong. And if you love this man, take him home. That's what I said. 2019. So was I shocked at the president that we got? Not even a little bit. And the president we got was not the Joe Biden of 10 years prior, who was sharp and powerful and really knew his stuff, particularly on foreign policy, which is why Obama picked him, because that was Obama's weak area, was foreign policy. That's why he had Biden. And that person just disappeared. So for her to say now, I'd never seen him like that. In 4 years, really? We all had. I thought he was having a stroke. I'm not buying that. That's all I'm saying. It is coming up to 6:32. We will pause for some news. And after that, we will continue the conversation straight ahead. This is the Simon Conway Show.

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1: It's 6:30. I'm Dave Bull. 86 degrees. A few clouds overhead in Des Moines this evening. Here's what's trending on WHO. Representatives of the Iowa Democratic Party are asking the Democratic National Committee to return first-in-the-nation status to the Iowa Democratic caucuses, something the DNC removed in 2023.
2: To put it simply, the path to a Democratic majority at all levels comes through Iowa. That is why this committee should also consider holding off making a decision about the calendar until after the midterms. Shame on us if we negatively impact any races in any of the applicant states.
1: DNC member Scott Brennan, he and Iowa Democratic State Representative Ross Wilburn spoke at the meeting of the DNC's Rules and Bylaws Committee today in Washington, pitching a simpler caucus process and making the case that Iowa is a good place for lesser-known candidates to receive national attention. We have more online at whoradio.com/news. President Trump says Iran has yet to propose a peace deal that meets U.S. demands.
3: Iran is very much intent. They want very much to make a deal. So far, they haven't gotten there. We're not satisfied with it, but we will be. We will be either that or we'll have to just finish the job.
1: During a cabinet meeting at the White House today, the president again reiterated that Iran cannot be allowed to have a nuclear weapon. New federal government data show the highest paying job field in the state of Iowa last year had a salary of almost $500,000 a year.
4: The report on the nation's highest paying jobs as of last May, released by the Bureau of Labor Statistics, shows surgeon as the highest paid profession in Iowa. The average surgeon made just over $488,000 a year. The median wage for all occupations in the state of Iowa was just under $60,000 a year. I'm Craig Michaels.
1: Blank Bark Zoo is mourning the loss of a harbor seal named Ross, who died during a veterinary procedure last week. The zoo announced that Ross passed away due to unexpected complications during the procedure. Ross had lived at Blank Bark Zoo for nearly 15 years. Ferrari's first fully electric car is getting a big thumbs down from Italians and online critics.
5: The company unveiled the Luce car Tuesday, and its base price of $640,000. Italy's transport minister bashed the price and said it looks like anything but a Ferrari car. The car brand's former chairman said they should take the prancing horse off the car, adding, at least the Chinese won't copy this car. Critics say it looks just like a $30,000 Toyota Prius. Shares of Ferrari dropped about 6% after the luxury automaker unveiled the car. I'm Monica Nelson.
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13: 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A polygamist from Utah and an LA Armenian businessman.
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1: 86 degrees and mostly cloudy in Des Moines, 85 in Estherville, 88 degrees, mostly sunny skies in Olwine. I'm Dave Bohl. Our next update at 7 o'clock. Breaking news and severe weather as it happens on Des Moines News, Weather, and Traffic Station, News Radio 1040, WHO.
21: Well, across the great state of Iowa, it is the Simon Conway Show. You know, first it was beagles, and now our friends at the Animal Rescue League today have rescued 11 equines. So I think they put it like that because I've only seen one photograph, and in that one photograph are two horses and one donkey. So the ARL... their welfare response team, they assisted law enforcement today in removing 11 equines living in poor conditions at two locations in central Iowa. They're at the Second Chance Ranch. You can't go and see them at the Second Chance Ranch unless you are someone who maybe could foster one or could volunteer at the Second Chance Ranch. What they're doing is they're trying to raise some money. But listen, we have a whole bunch of farmers listening. Could you spare some hay? It's you could write it off as well, by the way. But they had three, right? So they had two horses, and then one of the horses gave birth. So they had two horses and a foal. Well, now they've just added 11. So that's a big burden. So if anyone within the sound of my voice can maybe help them out with some hay, some feed, maybe you can volunteer a few hours. Maybe you could, if they're healthy enough, you could foster one, bring it to your place for a little while, and send it back. All those things would help, absolutely would help the Second Chance Ranch, which is the Animal Rescue League. You know what I'm like when people do mean stuff to animals. And, you know, horses, sometimes it's just a money thing. Because they're not cheap. And maybe it's just a money thing, but you know, there are places you can call. It never has to get to this. So anyway, 11 equines. I don't know how many donkeys. As I say, I saw two horses and one donkey in the one photograph that I've seen. 11 in total are all either already in or on their way to the Second Chance Ranch. And those guys need some help. And it can be as simple as, hey. Really can be. Whatever you guys can do. They have put, if you go to their Facebook page, they have put a fundraiser up already. I think there's not very much money in that. It's like $140 has been donated so far. But it's also been donated just by three people. I'm going to share that post on my Facebook. So for those of you who follow me, it will be fairly easy for you to find. One other thing, there's a whole bunch of people who have homes in Florida who are now back home here in Iowa, right? They're snowbirds. Well, hurricane season starts on Monday. I'm just very curious what you guys do with the homes that you have. You have someone looking after them? Are they rentals? Are they rented out? Are they Airbnbs? I'm just very, very curious as to what you guys do because, you know, on my morning show, which goes into Orlando, and it basically it's coast to coast, actually, just like this one. It's a 50,000-watt powerhouse, so you can actually hear it from Daytona Beach to Tampa Bay, and if you know your, it's all the way down the I-4 corridor. If you know your Florida, you know exactly what I'm talking about. We're talking to people on the coast. We're talking to people inland, and basically we're talking to a whole bunch of new Floridians who've never been through a hurricane. And then it just dawned on me, well, you know, there's an awful lot of people that have homes in Florida that don't live there. What do you do? So I'm very curious, man. Maybe we'll talk a little bit about that tomorrow. But certainly, hurricane season starts on Monday. If you haven't done anything, well, you should do something. Not because there's an incoming storm. There is not. And predictions are that it's going to be a lower than average storm season. So that's good. We like that, lower than average storm season. So that's really good. But that doesn't necessarily mean much. And here, let me explain to you why. It's because there's a very powerful El Nino. That's all to do with the Pacific. I don't really know all the things, but it's to do with the Pacific. I'm not a meteorologist. The last time they had one this severe was the year of Hurricane Andrew, literally the first storm of the year. So although they're only predicting maybe three storms might make landfall, you can't just put it out of your head and say, well, it's a lower than average season, I'm good. So you just need to be prepared, and that's what we're trying to help the new Floridians. There's a lot of new Floridians. We're trying to help them, and we're trying to help the complacent Floridians because you get a bunch of them as well, and just trying to keep everybody safe. It is 6:46. We'll take a quick timeout, final timeout. We'll come back, and we will wrap it up for a Wednesday. This is the Simon Conway Show.

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0: We will also be talking to a Democrat consultant as they try to return to being first in the nation to caucus. They had that stripped from them when Joe Biden came fourth. No, really. Anyway, I want to talk to you about Mohamed O'Day. Yes, Mohamed O'Day took over as the head of Hamas's military wing after the Israelis eliminated Izz al-Din al-Haddad, who was in that job. He was eliminated on May 15th. Well, Mohamed has only been in the job for a week, but now he has too been eliminated by the Israelis. This according to the Israeli Defense Minister Israel Katz. He wrote on X that he was, quote, sent to meet his partners, in the depths of hell. Mm-hmm. So there's an opening. Who would have that? I mean, who would take that gig? Hey, Bruce! I don't know that any of them are called Bruce, but, you know, I just thought I'd throw that in there. Your time has come, buddy. It's time to lead the Hamas military. Would you not say, I'm a bit busy. I've got some family stuff going on. Wouldn't you say that at this point? I mean, seems like a real short-term appointment. The latest one, just 1 week. Now, this isn't just the Israelis randomly taking out the leaders of Hamas. They're taking out leaders of Hamas who were involved in October the 7th. And that is absolutely the right thing for them to do. They need to get everyone. I mean everyone. Because they need to send a message that if you ever do anything like that to the Israelis again, you're going to die. That's the message that needs to be sent. There's no place they won't go, and there's no place you can hide. Remember, we're talking about the most protected leaders of Hamas. This latest one, they just got in a week. And by the way, that's intelligence. We all know that, right? They've got eyes and ears on the ground next to these people. And so there's another one. You can find that story also on my Facebook at facebook.com/SimonConway.1776. Also, a third guest tomorrow. I have to look at Mrs. C for this one. Yes, no. You were going to arrange something for tomorrow.
1: Oh, yeah, that guy.
0: Yeah.
1: Maybe.
0: Only a maybe. Okay. All right, well.
1: Maybe because I haven't quite gotten around to finishing that discussion with him.
0: Okay.
1: So let's just say it'll be a surprise to all of us.
0: Yes. Me especially, which is fine. Absolutely fine. Okay, so we definitely have two guests booked for tomorrow, maybe a third one, and frankly, haven't even started prepping it yet.
1: Maybe a fourth, because the third might share a little spotlight with the fourth.
0: Oh.
1: Because what they're going to talk about is happening at the same place.
0: Oh, okay.
1: Well, how's that for a teaser?
0: That's good. I'm teased. I am definitely teased. Tomorrow is Friday Eve. I know, we got here quick. It's because it's a short week, by the way. And once again, this gives me the feeling that four-day weeks should be a thing. It's, right? Yeah, you come back from a four-day week and you blink, and my goodness, tomorrow's Friday Eve. So anyway, us in radio, we never get to do that. But yeah, I think it's going to end up being a thing in our country everywhere. I just do. I just feel everyone's going to do it. So there's that. Anyway, if you're doing a four-day week, send me an email. Mm-hmm. Send me an email. It would be simon@whoradio.com. simon@whoradio.com. So please do send me an email. We'd love to hear from you. Okay, we are indeed just about

0: out of time. We have been very, very busy. We made you a promise that we would bring all five GOP candidates for the gubernatorial nomination for their party into the studio. We now have had four. That leaves one, Zach Lane. He will be here this week as well in studio. So we prefer in studio conversations for two reasons. First of all, the quality of audio is way better. Phones don't drop. And so we've got that. The other thing is it's really good to look someone in the eye when you're asking a question and when they answer it. So that is that will be the fifth one. And then we will also reach out to Rob Sand, even though he doesn't have a competitive primary. In theory, there's still a primary. The Democrats are hoping lots of people come out and vote for him so that they can say, hey, we didn't even need people. Look what happened. That's what they're hoping. I'm hoping we'll get him in before then because we need to do our 50th interview. So that will be good as well. We are out of time. If you missed anything, and there was a lot today, Mrs. C has a podcast
1: everything up until this last 15 minutes.
0: There you go. Last 15 minutes will be coming your way very, very shortly. So if you missed any interviews, they are there. Thanks to Talking to Mrs. C, the best producer in the business, my wife. Thank you, honey. I appreciate you.
1: You're welcome, dear.
0: And many of my thanks to you guys. Never the same without you. We will be back at 4 o'clock tomorrow afternoon to do it all over again. Until then, have yourselves a great night. Good night.
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6: I'm Elaine Lee Irvin. Here's what's trending on WHO. Central Iowans are being asked to reduce their water use.
7: Central Iowa Waterworks is asking customers to voluntarily reduce their lawn watering, citing high nitrates and ongoing strain on the system. Homeowners are being asked to avoid watering on Mondays and limit lawn watering to once or twice a week. The organization issued its first lawn watering ban last summer because of high nitrates in the Des Moines and Raccoon Rivers. I'm Eva Basinger.
6: New developments in the shooting near the University of Iowa campus that injured five people. In addition to the alleged shooter, Demarion Jones, Iowa City police arrested 17-year-old Kamari Dozier of Cedar Rapids, accused of providing Jones with the gun. 18-year-old Isaiah Bates, also of Cedar Rapids, is charged with helping Jones leave town. Our top national stories.
8: President Trump says the U.S. not quite okay yet with a proposed deal from Iran. Trump warning again that if a deal is not reached with Iran, then the U.S. will have to, quote, finish the job, end quote.
9: They're negotiating on fumes.
8: He again reiterated Iran cannot be allowed to have a nuclear weapon and said this is something he's doing for the world, not just the U.S. The White House says no cases of Ebola will make it to the shores of the U.S. Today, Secretary of State Marco Rubio added that the State Department and other agencies are working very, very hard, he says, to contain the outbreak in the Congo. The White House confirming the creation of a health facility in Kenya to treat Americans exposed to Ebola in Central Africa. A chemical tank failure at a paper plant in Washington State has left two people dead and nine others missing. Governor Bob Ferguson says the magnitude of the tragedy in Longview is overwhelming. I'm Jim Roop.
6: I'm Elaine Lee Irvin. Our next update is...